In the Old Testament, he is predicted or promised. And when we read the Gospels, as we do now in Mark's Gospel, we discover that the Jesus who is promised in the Old Testament is then made known to us, revealed to us in the New, as those Old Testament promises come to fulfillment. In our Bibles, we have four Gospels, Matthew, Mark, Luke, and John. Each of them begin from their own vantage point, Matthew beginning with Abraham and the genealogy that follows from there. Luke begins with Adam and Eve in the garden. John begins in eternity past, before the events of time have ever come to be. And Mark, as we discover here, begins with the prophecies of the Old Testament. And in each case, the gospel writers have the same purpose. Their purpose is not to provide us with a biography of Jesus, nor is it to provide us with simply an historical record. Their purpose in every case is to tell us the good news. Before Mark, there never was a gospel. If people had said to Mark, "What are you doing?" and he said, "I'm writing a gospel," they would have said, "What is a gospel?" And he would have said, "Well, if you read this, you'll know." And when we read it, we discover that it is the record of who Jesus is, how it is that he has come, what he has come to do, and what he is presently doing. And each of the gospel writers gives to us the story of the birth of Jesus, his life and his death, his resurrection, his ascension, and the promise of his return. They are not providing us, as the readers, with a program, a religious program to accept, nor even with a philosophy that we might care to adopt. But rather, they are introducing us to a person, and that person is Jesus Christ, the Son of God. And you will notice, if your Bible is before you, and I hope it is open before you, that this is how Mark introduces his gospel. The beginning of the gospel about Jesus Christ, the Son of God. Nobody should be in any doubt as to what the theme of this book is going to be. It's going to be about Jesus. The good news of Jesus Christ, the Son of God, begins here, says Mark. And I'm going to tell you all about him. Now, in these opening verses, I want to identify three factors. First of all, that we notice the promise of a messenger. Then we will consider the arrival of the messenger, and then we will consider the message from the messenger. All right? So, first of all, Mark tells us about the promise of this messenger. It is written in Isaiah the prophet. Actually, he collates both Isaiah and Malachi. "I will send my messenger ahead of you who will prepare your way." We're all familiar with the way in which heads of state, visiting heads of state particularly, are welcomed to our nation. It would be very surprising if they were to arrive unannounced, if there were not somebody who would introduce them and who would welcome them. And indeed, that is what happens. Our own president, when he enters a room or into a particular opportunity as the head of state, will often be announced not only verbally, but also musically, in the playing of the piece "Hail to the Chief." And we find nothing surprising about this. It's so routine, we would be surprised indeed if it didn't happen. And so, when we think in terms of God coming down to earth, God incarnate, Jesus Christ, stepping onto the stage of history at this point, it would be very surprising if he were to arrive unannounced. And so we're told he doesn't. When Luke begins his gospel, he gives to us the angelic arrival in the surrounding hills of Bethlehem with the news that absolutely startles the shepherds. "Today is born for you in the city of David a Savior who is Christ the Lord. And this will be a sign to you. You will find the baby wrapped in swaddling cloths and lying in a manger." And when this angelic announcement dawned on them, they said, "Well, let's get off to Bethlehem immediately and see this thing that has come to pass." Mark, of course, doesn't begin with the birth of Jesus. He begins with the earthly ministry of Jesus. 30 years have elapsed since the beginning of Luke's gospel, but he tells us again that Jesus has not come unannounced, but rather

0: that there is a special messenger, a prepared messenger, who is coming before him to announce the commencement of his earthly ministry. Now, what Mark is doing, of course, years, not too many years, but years after the ascension of Jesus, is writing down a record of all that took place. And for many of these early believing Christians who are wondering about all that they have entered into, this gospel record helps them. And he sets the beginning of his good news by taking us back to the words of the prophets. And we might say that he goes forward by going back. Here is the beginning, and then immediately he goes back centuries before Jesus. It is written in Isaiah the prophet. Now, I want to pause here for just a moment, because some of us are very familiar with the Bible, and we're familiar with biblical terminology. And we're aware of the fact that God is described as having spoken through the Old Testament prophets. Some of us will know our Bibles well enough to know that Hebrews begins linking the old with the new, with the memorable phraseology, "In the past, God spoke to our forefathers through the prophets at many times and in different ways, but in these last days, he has spoken to us in his Son." And because that terminology is familiar to us, we do not recognize just what a revolutionary thought it actually is. And if you've come here today and you perhaps are at the very beginning of considering whether this Bible is to be reckoned with, whether this Jesus is to be considered and so on, I think that you will admit that it is a revolutionary notion that God, who is himself spirit, speaks. That God speaks. In fact, the actions of God and the speech of God cannot be separated. The very beginning of the universe is as a result of God speaking. He said, "Let there be light." And there was light. Timothy Ward says, "The Old Testament assumes that God can and does speak in and through human words in such a way that those words can truly be said to be his words." Now, it's true that the Bible doesn't tease this out. The Bible does not even provide for us a theological or a philosophical explanation of this. It just says it. It just assumes it. And anybody standing on the outside looking in might say, "But I find that very, very hard to believe," and understandably so. But when a man or a woman begins to read the Bible, begins to consider it, they will find, if their hearts are open to it truly, that the Bible, in their endeavors to understand it, is actually proving to understand them. That this book is no ordinary book. That it isn't like any other book at all. Any other book we may take out and seek to understand it, but here when we read this Bible, it actually seems in some places to know us. It says things that just seem so apropos. It may uncover things in us that have lain dormant for a long time. It actually gets into the very core of our being. And we might find ourselves saying, "Why is this?" Well, the answer that the Bible gives is because it is the Word of God. That God, who created the universe, chooses to relate to us by means of human language. That God speaks in human language. Indeed, the mystery of the teaching of the Bible is that God chooses to use mortal tongues to convey the vastness of his being. And so we discover that when we turn to the pages of Scripture, we have not only communication from him, but as we trust his word, we have communion with him. This explains why we take seriously the teaching of the Bible. Because it is the conviction conveyed by the Bible that what has been written down for us, what has been recorded in the Old Testament and recorded in the New Testament, in the totality of the Bible, is in some way that is both mysterious and marvelous, the very Word of God. And that is what gives it its significance. It is not the personality of the one who conveys it, nor the ability of the one who communicates it, but the very truth itself as we have it in our Bibles. And so what we discover is that God had spoken to the prophets. The prophets had in turn written it down. And now Mark takes up what Isaiah and Malachi have written down. And he says, I want you to know that when John the Baptist came as messenger, he came in the fulfillment of the promises. Because you see, there had been 300 years essentially of silence between the ending of the last prophetic word and the arrival of John the Baptist here on the stage of human history with this dramatic announcement. Generations had lived and died. People had gone to their graves saying, well, the prophets said there would be a messenger who would come, but I don't think he's come. They would have said, you know, there is supposed to be one who will bear away the sins of the world, but for the life of us, I don't think we've seen him. And many of them died in faith, believing that yet that would still happen. And out of the silence, or if you like, into the silence, comes the word of God again. And the days into which this word comes were dark days. There were days when the political structures were unfavorable, as you will discover if you want to read in Luke chapter 3. Now, what had happened was that the events in Bethlehem had stirred the expectations of some. The people who were reading their Bibles, that is, reading the Old Testament, when the events of Bethlehem unfolded, must have begun to say to one another, I wonder if there's something in these events in Bethlehem in these days. Because the news of the angelic visitation would have been there, the wise men would have been visible in the community. The things that they said in their departure from the community would have been known. They would have spread like wildfire. And the shepherds themselves were still living in the community, and people could have said to them, what really was it that happened that night when you went down there? Because as far as we can tell, the baby that was born there is now living in a carpenter's workshop in Nazareth. Apparently, he's the son of Mary and Joseph, and he's working in carpentry. And what about that other strange birth, the one where the husband was struck dumb? What was his name again? Zechariah, and his wife was Elizabeth. Whatever happened to that boy? And somebody must have said, he's grown up now. He apparently went in the desert somewhere. I don't know where he is. Who knows what he's doing? Apparently his mom and dad, they've lost track of him. He's off in the desert. I don't know. Maybe he'll show up someday. I haven't a clue. And then all of a sudden, here he comes. The forerunner appears in fulfillment of God's promise. You see, John the Baptist is not somebody with a bright idea about religion. John the Baptist is not somebody who has come up with a program. John the Baptist is not somebody who has invented a concept and he's managed to find a way to market it and to package it, and great crowds of people are all excited about it. No, John the Baptist is there in the fulfillment of God's promise in the Old Testament. John the Baptist is written about 600 years before Christ. That's the significance. I will send my messenger ahead of you. It's a word from God to his Messiah, the Son, reminding him that there will be a messenger that will precede him, like a voice calling in the desert, prepare the way for the Lord and make the straight paths for him. The promise of the messenger. As I traveled down the east coast of Scotland on Thursday morning by train, I was reflecting on how much I enjoy railway travel, and it made me go down certain paths. And I also recalled from my history classes that there was, in the mid-19th century, an act that was passed called the Locomotive Act, which was the 12-mile-an-hour act. And that stipulated that no locomotive could weigh more than 12 tons, and it was not allowed to be driven at more than 12 miles an hour. 4 years later, in 1865, they passed the 2-mile-an-hour act, which was also known as the Red Flag Act. And this determined that the locomotive could not go at more than 2 miles an hour through a city or a village or a town, and that a pedestrian carrying a red flag should precede the locomotive at a distance of some 60 yards. And as we went hurtling down the east coast of Scotland, I just did this picture of a little man with a red flag, you know, just trying to stay in front of the locomotive. You think he stayed 60 yards in front? You bet your life he did. You got 12 tons steaming and breathing and coming right up your tail. He had every reason to stay 60 yards in front. He knew what his job was. Hey, the train's coming. It's a joke, isn't it, really? Because you could hear the train more than you could see the Joker with a flag. But that's what John the Baptist is doing. He has a flag, as it were. And he steps up on the stage of human history, and his sole responsibility is to wave the flag and to say, hey, the Messiah is on his way. Jesus is coming. I want to let you know this. Well, here we have his arrival in verse 4. We move from our first point, the promise of the messenger, to the arrival of the messenger. And so John came, verse 4. Baptizing in the desert region and preaching a baptism of repentance for the forgiveness of sins. Now, I would encourage you to read the comparative treatments of John, as you find them in Matthew and Luke, and also in the Gospel of John. And when you put the pieces together, because remember, the Gospels are a bit like newspaper reporters. They all report similar material. Sometimes they all report the exact same stuff, but they report it from their own vantage point and from their own perspective. And in the same way that you find the same thing reported by the Washington Post, the New York Times, the LA Times, and so on, and the Wall Street Journal, the same information, but you just say, well, I wonder if these two people were at the same event, because it just appears that there are variations in the way it's recorded. And so it is here. But what you discover, without question, is that the arrival of this messenger was the arrival of a strange man. He was a strange man. He had a very interesting beginning. The details of his birth you can read in Luke chapter 1, verse 41 and following. He had a very strange beginning, but he was pretty strange by this point in his life. It's not usual for people to be identified by their clothes and their diet. Maybe the Old Testament prophets, but I can't think of many in the New Testament whose lifestyle is described for us in this way, and therefore it must be of note. And verse 6 we're told that he wore clothing made of camel's hair with a leather belt round his waist. Now, this is a kind of prophetic look that he had, if you like. People would have said, why are you dressing up like that? Do you think you're one of the Old Testament prophets? And he said, maybe. Because in one sense, he was. He was like the last of the Old Testament prophets. He bridged the gap over the intertestamental period and now stood at the end of the line and the beginning of the line before the one that he announced was to appear. He's not only a strange man, but he's in a strange place. And so John came, notice verse 4, baptizing in the desert region. The desert region. If you're going to start something, why wouldn't you start where the crowds are? Would make sense, wouldn't it? Why not go to the temple area? There are lots of people in the temple area. No, he goes to a desert region. One commentator describes it as a hot, uninhabitable depression. For the Jordan Valley started at a certain height below sea level and went down actually about 1,100 feet. And somewhere down in that Jordan Valley was where he had set up camp and where he was engaging in his ministry. In other words, when you think about the location, you say to yourself, no one will ever go there to hear him. I mean, shouldn't he be in a nice suburban location, visible from the freeway, with good access and plenty of parking? I mean, that's the only way you could get it going, isn't it? If he had any sense at all, if he is a forerunner, if he's an announcer, why wouldn't he go where there are people to announce to? What a strange place for such a strange man.
1: 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The book is called Pray Big, Learn to Pray Like an Apostle. This book looks at the Apostle Paul's prayers for the believers in Ephesus to help us rejuvenate our own prayer lives. You'll often hear people say that prayer is powerful, but Alistair teaches that it's God who is powerful. Prayer is one of the means he uses to complete his purposes. So when we pray, we're given the privilege of taking part in God's great plan, and we're more attuned to his work and his glory. Often our prayers are for physical needs of others or for ourselves, for jobs or financial security, health, travel safety, things like that. And those aren't unimportant, but what about prayers for spiritual needs? When you read Paul's prayers, you find that he didn't pray for things like comfort or material provision. 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In Pray Big, Alistair shows how you can pray like this for people you love. 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And by the way, Pray Big is a great book to go through together with a friend or your family or your Bible study group. 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Again, the link is truthforlife.org/praybig. Thanks for listening. While some churches struggle to draw visitors in, vast crowds went into the desert to hear John the Baptist preach. What was the big attraction? We'll find out tomorrow. The Bible teaching of Alistair Begg is furnished by Truth for Life, where the learning is for living.
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6: For God so loved the world that he gave his only begotten Son, that whoever believes in him shall not perish but have eternal life. Let us pray together. 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I will follow you, Jesus. 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
8: Jesus says, "Behold, I stand at the door and I knock. And if you'll hear my voice and open the door, I will come in." It's sort of like this. You invite Jesus into your house. Welcome in, Jesus. Can I get you something to eat? He says, sure. He takes a seat. You go into the kitchen, open the fridge, and suddenly you hear noise in your front room. What's going on? You walk into your front room. Jesus has the front door of your house open and he is throwing your furniture out on the front lawn. A huge moving van backs

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4: Mostly clear tonight, low in the low 70s. Tomorrow, partly cloudy, more heat, more humidity. We'll see a high of 93, our heat index up to 100. A few thunderstorms popping up in the afternoon and into the evening hours. Rain likely Saturday with a high of 89. I'm Georgia WeatherNet meteorologist KJ Allen on Faith Talk Atlanta.
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7: Everyone makes mistakes or bad decisions, sometimes serious ones. At the time, you might feel that there's no way back. But God can always make a way. Today on Turning Point, Dr. David Jeremiah illustrates this truth in the life of Jonah, who tried his best to leave God, only to find that God had never left him. From his series on Jonah, here's David to introduce his encouraging message, The Second Chance.
8: To me, this is one of the most encouraging sections of the book of Jonah, perhaps even of the Old Testament, especially for those of you who have gotten caught along the way getting out of fellowship with God. Maybe you made a big mistake and you wonder, is God finished with me? Well, Jonah deliberately defied God's command, ran away to another country, and God brought him back. And the Bible says here in Jonah chapter 3, and the word of the Lord came unto Jonah the second time. What happens from this moment on is one of the most remarkable recovery stories you will ever read anywhere. He went from being in the whale's belly in defiance of God to ultimately conducting one of the greatest revivals in the history of the world. Can you believe that? Because the Lord God gave him a second chance. And we're going to talk about that today from the third chapter of the book of Jonah. Don't miss any of this study. This is really exciting. Hey, the book of Jonah has been organized by us, and I put this together in a study guide, and you can get the study guide. Jonah, the Runaway Prophet Study Guide is now available. It will take you through every single lesson that we talk about here on the air. You'll get all the notes, all the outlines, all the scripture references. You'll be able to use this to go back through the book. I recommend you study it with your small group. Put it on your schedule. Make sure you don't forget it. Get every one of your students a copy of the study guide, and then meet together each week when you study and enjoy a very robust discussion about the runaway prophet. I hope you will do that. Well, here is part one of The Second Chance from Jonah chapter 3. Over a lifetime of writing and teaching, Lewis Smedes, who's one of my favorite writers, never got tired of pointing people to the grace of God. On one occasion, he said, "Grace is amazing because it works against the grain of common sense. Realistic common sense tells you that you're too weak, too harassed, too human to change for the better. But grace gives you power to send you on the way to being a better person. Plain common sense will tell you that you are caught in a rut of fate or futility, but grace comes along and promises that you can trust God to have a better tomorrow. For you, that is grace, and that is God's grace." There's no better news in all the world for those of us who know God than that we have a God who forgives and a God who is gracious. How many of you can say you're glad that God is a God who gives us a second chance? Can I get an amen to that? That is good news. And it's a good word for every one of us. And it's exactly the word from the scripture for today. I want to speak to you on the subject of the second chance. When I came to the first two verses of chapter 3, I just couldn't go on. I had

0: stop there and set up my tent for a couple of days and say, listen, we're going to talk about that for a whole Sunday. I felt like we needed to stop and talk about this wonderful truth, the God of the second chance. So Jonah 3, 1 to 2 says this. Now the word of the Lord came to Jonah the second time, saying, arise, go to Nineveh, that great city, and preach to it the message that I tell you. And those are some of the most helpful words in the whole Bible. The word of the Lord came to Jonah the second time. And everything Jonah had done, after all his running and resisting, God didn't give up on him. God spoke to him again the second time. What did he tell him? The same thing he told him the first time that he didn't do. If you're a student of baseball, you may remember the name of Ralph Branca. He was a fine pitcher for the old Brooklyn Dodgers, and he had many winning seasons. But you know, most people only remember him for one afternoon when he pitched to Bobby Thompson of the New York Giants in the final inning of the National League Championship. The Dodgers were ahead, and Branca's job was to protect the lead, but Thompson hit the pitch into the stands, and the Giants won the championship. In that moment, it felt like Branca's whole world collapsed with one swing of the bat. He had had a good career, but from that day on, people didn't ask him about his victories. All they wanted to know was, how did you feel when you threw that pitch? You might say, well, that's just baseball, but for him, it was more than a game. It was his whole life. It was his work, his reputation, his future, and it all seemed to unravel in one single moment. It made me think of something that happened when the goalie from Canada gave up a goal in overtime and the United States won the gold medal. And all I can think about is that goalie's going to remember that his whole life. He let them score the goal in overtime. Now, most of us are never going to make a mistake in public like that, but we understand the feeling. Our failure, even if it's just one bad decision, one season of our lives can start to define us. And we begin to wonder if there's any way back, if there's hope for us with God. Can I start again? Can the Lord ever use me after what I've done? That is why these words in Jonah are so precious to us. The word of the Lord came to Jonah the second time. The main message of this passage is simple and beautiful. We serve a God who gives a second chance. He's not finished with us when we fail. He's not done with us when we fall. And what he did for Jonah, he will do for you and for me. Now let's take a slice of this. First of all, looking at God's perspective on second chance. I'm here to tell you that if I understand anything about the Word of God, I understand this truth. The God I represent, the God who loves me and loves you, is a gracious God who gives his people the opportunity to start over. He is the God of the second chance. That is certainly true in the life of Jonah. For all practical purposes, Jonah could have believed he had ruined everything. What he did was not accidental. Jonah just didn't one day get up and do something he hadn't thought about. No, he had a clear command from God, and he did the exact opposite. He willfully, deliberately went in the wrong direction. He boarded a ship. He endangered the lives of pagan sailors. And sitting in the belly of that great fish, Jonah must have thought it was over. Even if he survived, he'd probably assume God would never want anything to do with him again. And then we read these amazing words, and the word of the Lord came to Jonah the second time. Those words are filled with hope. Let me be clear about it. These verses don't teach that people who reject Christ in this life will get another chance in the next. The Bible says it is appointed unto man once to die, and after that, the judgment. Jonah 3 is about what happens to believers when we fail God in this life. It is about restoration, not another opportunity after death. And the Bible is filled with illustrations of the second chance. Think about Moses. Did you know that in anger, Moses took the life of a man and spent 40 years on the backside of the desert? But God restored him and used him to deliver Israel. Moses became the greatest lawgiver in history. The words that he wrote in the law that he got from God have become the jurisprudence of nations from that day until now. A man used mightily after a terrible failure. And then think about David. This one really kind of astounds us all. He committed adultery and he arranged the death of an innocent man. By human standards, we would say he was finished. Yet through repentance and God's forgiveness, he was restored. And after his sin, he still ruled the kingdom. He planned the temple. He wrote many of the Psalms that comfort God's people to this day. God judged him, but God did not abandon him. Think of the prodigal son. We know that story well. He wasted his inheritance and ended up in a pig pen. When he came to his senses, he returned home. He expected rejection, but his father instead ran to meet him, covered him with kisses, and restored him as a celebrated son. And here's one we all know about, Peter. He denied the Lord 3 times. Yet after the resurrection, Jesus recommissioned him 3 times, and the man who failed so publicly became the preacher of Pentecost. And then there's John Mark, not so well known as the others, but he abandoned Paul on a mission field, later became useful for ministry. Failure did not have the final word in his life. Here is the great lesson. Failure does not have to be final unless we allow it to be. God is more willing to give people a second chance than most people are willing to give people a second chance. But second chances do not mean that sin has no consequence. Every one of these people paid a price. Still, God brought them to a place where he could use them again. I want you to notice the way he dealt with them all. First of all, Moses had to go through a period of separation. He put Moses out in the desert, away from his people, away from everything that he knew. Moses ended up raising his family out there, and he became a shepherd. Here was this man who would become the greatest leader of Israel, and yet he was on the backside of the desert tending sheep, cut off from everything that seemed important. Moses wasn't really called to be a shepherd. He was called to be a leader, but God separated him from everything and gave him a long season to think about his life. And there's David. With David, God worked in a different way. The process he used was confrontation. You know, David had done all those terrible things we talked about, and he kept on living as if everything was fine. He never came clean. And then one day, God decided to deal with him and spoke to David's preacher. You want to be careful when you're in trouble, and God speaks to your preacher about you because you're about to find out what he wants. So God sent Nathan to David, and Nathan was a wise prophet. He knew how to reach this man's heart. He told David a story about a little lamb that was stolen. It was so powerful. And when David heard it, he was filled with anger, and he said, "Whoever did that deserves to die." Nathan stuck his bony finger in David's face and said, "Thou art the man." Oops, caught. Sometimes the second chance comes only after confrontation, because until you face what you've done, there can't be any new direction. If you keep going the way you're going, you're going to get where you don't want to be. God used confrontation on David. So Moses' plan was separation. David was confrontation. The prodigal son was desperation. The prodigal took his money to the far country, spent it all on wild living, and when we finally see him, everything is gone. His money, his food, his friends. He's slopping around with the hogs, and suddenly he comes to himself and realizes what his choices have done to him, and he is desperate. And he says, "These servants have more than I have." And he decided to go home. And he went back and confessed. Sometimes God allows you to go down to zero, end up with nothing. No assets, maybe. No place to live. He used desperation on the prodigal. Isn't it interesting how he uses these different methods on different people? Peter, I love this one. Peter, he got a demonstration. God put together an entire drama to deal with Peter. He set up the whole scenario ahead of time and even gave Peter an audio signal. Jesus said, before the night's over, you're going to hear the rooster crow after you've denied me. And Peter said, that ain't going to happen. And the Lord said, the rooster will tell you when it's done. Peter denied him, the rooster crowed, and Peter knew the jig was up. The Bible says he went out and wept bitterly. God used a demonstration to show Peter what he had done. And then there's John Mark. Remember, I told you he's not as famous as the others, but he was the friend of Paul's, and he turned his back on him. If God had used the same method on John Mark that he used on David or these others, he would have blown him out of the saddle. He would have never recovered. But you know what God did? He brought along a guy by the name of Barnabas, and Barnabas said to John Mark, come on, man. You're going with me. We're going to get you back on the right path. And sometimes people are so overwhelmed by failure that they need someone to believe in them again. And Barnabas did that. Some need a hard confrontation like David. Others need a gentle encouragement like John Mark. And then, of course, here's the star of our story, Jonah. Let me go back over this. Moses was separation. David was confrontation. The prodigal son was desperation. Peter was demonstration. John Mark was affirmation. And Jonah was isolation. God used isolation on him. He put him in the belly of a fish with no one to talk to, nothing to distract him, just time to think about what he had done. Every one of those people received a second chance, but not before God dealt with them in a personal way. Do you know that God might be dealing with some of you? Maybe he brought you here to hear this message, and he's dealing with you about your life. Maybe you've messed up, and you think that no one's going to help you or there's no chance. But I'm here to tell you, God is the God of second chances. And he brought you here to deal with you, and you don't want to resist him because he wants you to come back. That's good. The door to that second chance involves something like this. Something that brings you to a place of recognition and repentance. So we've looked at God's perspective on the second chance. Let's now look at our response. What do we do when we know that we've taken the wrong turn and we've gone down the detour instead of the main road? Recognition is the first thing. You have to accept what you've done. You say, well, Pastor, that's obvious. Well, it's not that obvious to most people. One thing I've realized more and more, especially when talking to people who get into trouble, is that many of them will not fully face what they've done. The human mind is very skilled at protecting us from painful truths about ourselves. We build explanations and mental defenses that shield us from guilt or shame. It is remarkable how people can live in a kind of false reality, seeing things not as they really are, but as they wish they were. Until you recognize the truth about your situation, it will not get better. In the Bible, when the prodigal son came to himself, it means he finally saw his life clearly. King David had a similar moment. After being confronted about his wrongdoing, he simply said this. He said, I have sinned against the Lord, 2 Samuel 12:13. That was his moment of truth. No excuses, no deflection. The Bible says, he who covers his sins will not prosper, but whoever confesses and forsakes them will have mercy. 1 John 1:8-9 says, if we say that we have no sin, we deceive ourselves, and the truth is not in us. If we confess our sins, he is faithful and just to forgive us and cleanse us from all unrighteousness. There is usually a moment like that for all of us, a moment of recognition. After everything that has happened, we finally admit that what we have really done is wrong, and we accept that truth. Then, after recognition, usually there's some remorse. Luke 22:62 says that Peter went out and he wept bitterly when he realized what he had done. A moment came after he denied even knowing Jesus. When it finally hit him, he broke down. I'm not saying that you have to shed a certain amount of tears to experience God's grace, but I am telling you that just about everybody I know who goes through this process reaches a point of deep sorrow. There comes a moment when the full weight of what has happened in their life settles on them. The excuses fade, the reality becomes clear, and they are filled with remorse. The Apostle Paul wrote, "Godly sorrow produces repentance, leading to salvation. Not to be regretted, but the sorrow of the world produces death." Recognition opens the door. Remorse usually walks through it. And then there's repentance. Let me talk about this because it's so misunderstood. Repentance is something deeper. It is facing what you have done, measuring it by God's standards, and saying, "I will not continue in this. I'm turning around." It is not just feeling bad. It is choosing a different direction. And in the Bible, the word translated repent literally means to turn or change direction. In the ancient world, if you were traveling on a road and you asked someone, "Am I going the right way?" they might say to you, "No, you need to repent. You need to turn around." That is the picture behind repentance. It means to stop going one way and begin going another way. Spiritually, repentance means coming to God and saying, "I have sinned. I ask for your forgiveness, and I am turning away from this sin and turning toward you." Acts 3:19 says, "Repent therefore and be converted, that your sins may be blotted out." It is a change of mind that results in a change of direction. Repentance is almost a lost word in our culture. We don't hear it very often. But there cannot be restoration without repentance. There is no real change until you admit that what you are doing is not acceptable to God and you commit yourself to go a different way. People sometimes ask me to pray for them while continuing in something they know is wrong. For example, someone might say, "Would you pray for me? I'm in a relationship that is not right." Sometimes it involves another person who is already married. I tell them, "I'm not going to pray for you. I'm not going to pray for you unless you repent." "What do you mean? Are you willing to end the relationship?" If the answer is no, then prayer isn't the issue. Prayer is not a substitute for repentance. Psalm 66:18 says, "If I regard iniquity in my heart, the Lord will not hear me." You cannot ask God to bless what you are unwilling to surrender. You can't keep doing what you know is wrong and say, "God, would you help me?" No, he's not going to help you do that. Repentance means you come to the place where you see clearly that what you have done is wrong and you turn from it toward God. That is what repentance means. Nothing more, nothing less. So there is recognition and there's often remorse and repentance. Sometimes that's followed by a time of reflection. If you study all of these illustrations from the Bible, you'll discover an interesting thing, that there usually is a parenthesis between the time of repentance and the time of restoration. It takes a while for the soul to heal, and the souls of those who have been hurt to heal, and for trust to be reestablished. And then finally, after recognition, remorse, repentance, and reflection comes reassignment. Do you remember what God said to Jonah after Jonah ran from God and experienced discipline? "And the word of the Lord came to Jonah the second time, and he said, 'Arise, go to Nineveh, that great city, and preach the message that I will tell you.'" Does that sound familiar? It should, because that's what he told him before, that he didn't do. God did not discard Jonah. He sent him again. And what did Jesus say to Peter? Listen to this. This is so encouraging. "When they had eaten breakfast, Jesus said to Simon Peter, 'Simon, son of Jonah, do you love me more than these?' And he said, 'Yes, Lord, you know that I love you.' And he said, 'Feed my lambs.' And he said to him again the second time, 'Simon, son of Jonah, do you love me?' And he said to him, 'Yes, Lord, you know that I love you.' And he said to him, 'Tend my sheep.' And he said to him the third time, 'Simon, son of Jonah, do you love me?' And Peter was grieved because he said to him the third time, 'Do you love me?' And he said to him, 'Lord, you know all things. You know that I love you.' And Jesus said to him, 'Feed my sheep.'" Would you notice, Peter denied the Lord three times, and Jesus recommissioned him three times, just to make sure that he didn't lose the truth, that he wasn't done with him. There was restoration, there was responsibility. Peter was recommissioned, and he had another opportunity to serve God. Don't you really resonate with these stories? There's none of us who can look back over our record and say, we could have been better there, we should have done this then. And does God get upset with us when we don't do it the way he wants us to do it? No, he gives us another chance. God is a great teacher, and he wants us to be a part of his plan, and he will help us do that any way he can. Sometimes he'll use a whale, and as we'll learn a little bit later on, sometimes a worm. He doesn't have anything outside of the boundary of his tools when he's dealing with his people. Tomorrow we'll take the second part of this second chance, and I hope you'll be with us then. This just gets, as my friends sometimes say, gooder and gooder. It gets better and better. And I know that you're going to want to be part of the finale of this third chapter of the book of Jonah. Be sure and join us tomorrow right here on this good station. Don't forget to order your calendar during this month. 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You know what it is. We'll see you next time. 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
12: Mostly clear tonight, low in the low 70s. Tomorrow, partly cloudy, more heat, more humidity. We'll see a high of 93, our heat index up to 100. New thunderstorms popping up in the afternoon and into the evening hours. Rain likely Saturday with a high of 89. I'm Georgia WeatherNet meteorologist KJ Allen on Faith Talk Atlanta.
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14: Paul said it. I resolve to make nothing known among you but Jesus Christ and Him crucified, His work in your behalf. And that message is our core. Everything else results from that. But from this message, the church itself is not to move. For when we hold to that, we actually have the ground which gives the church its spiritual power in the world.
15: 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In today's episode, Pastor Brian shares a lesson from the last few verses of Philippians 1. Dr. Chappell investigates the way we are to live in light of the truth of this passage. We are citizens of heaven by way of the work of Christ on our behalf. You can find this lesson and many others when you visit unlimitedgrace.com. And while you're there, look for the children's book, Anyway and Always, written by Pastor Brian and his wife, Kathy. Through this book, the Chappells present the promise of the covenants fulfilled by Christ in a personal and meaningful way for young children to understand. Let's hear now from Dr. Brian Chappell as he shares the lesson, Signs of Joy.
14: Have I been a good man? Have I lived a good life? The questions asked by an old man through tears of doubt as he kneels beside a cross in the cemetery at Normandy. The cross marks the grave of a man who gave his life almost 60 years earlier for the man who now kneels at his grave site. In that war previous, Private James Ryan was the fourth son of a woman who had already lost three sons in World War II, and military regulations said that she should not have to lose a fourth son. So Captain John Miller, played by Tom Hanks in the movie Saving Private Ryan, takes a squad of eight men to go save Private Ryan. And in the saving of that private, all eight of the squad members are killed, including Captain Miller, whose dying words to Private Ryan are, "Earn this." So we flash forward 60 years to the 80-year-old in Normandy Cemetery on his knees, still being crushed by the weight of trying to be worthy for the sacrifice that was made in his behalf. What would that sacrifice actually require of his earning? Captain Miller actually expresses it earlier in the film. He better be worth it. The one we save, he better go home and cure a disease or invent a longer lasting light bulb or something. But at the end of his life, we see the 80-year-old on his knees, still asking the question, am I worthy? Did I earn it? His children, his grandchildren are around him in a beautiful family, and still he does not know the answer. He's being crushed by the doubt. And maybe it's a doubt that we ourselves feel when we read a passage like this that begins with the words, let your manner of life be worthy of the gospel of Jesus Christ. It's almost as though we can hear ourselves at the cross and Jesus' dying words to us are, earn this. And if those are the words that we hear coming from Jesus' mouth, we will always wonder, could we possibly be worthy? But of course, those were not the last words of Jesus. His last words were not, earn this. His last words were, it is finished. The debt is paid. All the penalty is done. You are made worthy, not by your merits, but by the mercy of a God who provided Jesus Christ in your behalf. And when you know that, that you are made worthy by his act, not by yours, your life is not trying to earn Jesus' sacrifice. It is responding in love for the sacrifice that has been given to you. It's actually the wording that's here in this passage, if we will read closely and not just hear worthy as the crushing weight of guilt upon us, but remember that it was God's will to crush him, to take guilt off of us. The key words are right there at the beginning, verse 27, only let your manner of life be worthy of the gospel. That language, a number of your footnotes will actually explain to you, is actually saying, behave like a citizen of heaven, which, by the way, means that you already have the citizenship. That what Paul told us previously was, you are no longer foreigners and aliens, but citizens and members of the household of God, not by your work, but by his. And because you are citizens, reflect that in the way that you live, but you're not earning your citizenship. That is what he has provided by his work upon the cross, Jesus Christ in our behalf. What would it mean for us that we would live like citizens purchased by the work of Christ? You know, if you are a citizen in a country, you have no greater responsibility than when you are called to be willing to give your life for your country. To be a citizen of heaven means to live the responsibility, to be willing to live your life as a citizen of heaven. And that means if we are called to conflict, we are willing to go as a citizen of heaven. And it's precisely a conflict to which we are called. Verse 30 is the Apostle Paul saying to those at Philippi, I urge you to be engaged in the same conflict that you saw I had. This is, in essence, a call to battle. And the Apostle Paul is saying, if you are living as citizens, then I'm going to hear certain things from you from the battlefield. Verse 27 again, let your manner of life, citizens, be worthy of the gospel of Christ, so that whether I come and see you or am absent, I may hear of you that you are standing firm in one spirit. The apostle there, he is in prison, but he's listening for the sounds of battle. And what he's saying is, I hope that I will hear from you that you are standing firm. Two implications. One is simply that we are not pushed over, forced to retire, forced to retreat by the work of the enemy, that we take the opposition and don't give way. The Apostle Paul well knew what it was to be a Christian in Philippi and knew the opposition that could be there. Remember, because he challenged the idolatry that put money in the pockets of certain people, He was beaten by the people of the town, then dragged before the Romans and beaten with rods and then thrown into prison. Paul well knows there can be opposition, the payment of a price. And still he says, I pray that I hear those of you at Philippi will stand firm for the sake of the gospel. And in do that, you accept the risk to do so. But it's not just about standing firm against opposition. It's standing firm for the gospel. Whether it's an employer, a professor, a spouse, a friend who is challenging, pushing back, do we stand firm? What would that look like? The Apostle Paul says, again, verse 27, that you would let your manner of life be worthy of the gospel of Christ. Every word key, the good news of the anointed one who came to die. This gospel that the apostle will say later on in verse 29 has been granted to you for the sake of Christ that you should believe in him. The apostle, while he's not putting it all together, is just speaking out of the background of his own understanding of the gospel. It has been granted to you to believe in the gospel, the good news of the one who came to die in your behalf. That your faith is not in what you do. Your faith is not in your performance. What has been granted to you, the very work of God, is that you would believe by faith God has worked in your behalf through the work of his son. As we approach the 500th anniversary of the Reformation at the end of this month, we remember the reformers stood by those principles, faith alone, in grace alone, provided by Christ alone. And here's the apostle saying, the faith has been granted to you to believe in Christ who provided for you. And don't give way on that. That's the message, not of your performance or any else's performance. It's not any other message in the church. I want to hear that you're standing firm, not being pushed away by the opposition, but not moving from the gospel.
0: 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Raising children to love the Lord can sometimes feel like a daunting task. The physical, mental, and emotional energy needed to engage with the child can also lead to feelings of inadequacy and doubt for parents. 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The Chappells present the promise of the covenants fulfilled by Christ in a personal and meaningful way for young children to understand. 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That's 844-414-7223. And now, more from Brian Chappell on today's Unlimited Grace.
14: And here's the apostle saying, the faith has been granted to you to believe in Christ who provided for you. And don't give way on that. That's the message, not of your performance or any else's performance. It's not any other message in the church. I want to hear that you're standing firm, not being pushed away by the opposition, but not moving from the gospel. It is possible for the church to move from the gospel. Russell Moore, the head of the Ethics and Religious Liberty Commission of this Southern Baptist Convention's United States, writes this. In a politicized era, We can morph the church's mission into a message about political influence or family values or upward mobility. But if any of these take over our efforts, the gospel loses ground. We lend a voice to every just cause. We work against every moral compromise, and we pray for every spiritual blessing. But we stand for Jesus Christ and Him crucified. Paul said it, I resolve to make nothing known among you but Jesus Christ and Him crucified. His work in your behalf, and that message is our core. Everything else results from that. But from this message, the church itself is not to move. For when we hold to that, we actually have the ground which gives the church its spiritual power in the world. And with that spiritual power, the apostle has expectations. He says what they are. The end of verse 27. Hear that you are standing firm in one spirit with one mind, striving side by side for the faith of the gospel. Not just standing firm, but striving together. Two implications. If you are striving, you are moving forward. It's not just standing firm. Not just saying that's our obligation not to let anybody touch us. But the goal of the gospel, the apostle will state in the very next chapter, it is ultimately so that every knee will bow and every tongue confess that Jesus Christ is Lord. Our calling is to be salt and light within our society, not just to retreat into a corner culture, not just to take pride in our own church, not just to insulate our own families, but to ultimately say, as we are standing for the gospel, there is another step to take. And that step is to take forward motion into the calling that God gives us. When Robert Morgan was here last week, do you remember he said that when the children of God were there encamped on the Red Sea, believing the Egyptians were about to take them, the first command, stand firm. Second command, step forward. There is a job to do, but not alone. Striving side by side, one spirit, one mind, one faith. The message, of course, is that our citizenship is not one of independency, that we are not called by Christ to just be okay with Jesus ourselves, that we are called into a corporate relationship, into the citizenship of the kingdom of God. And because we are called into citizenship, we are called together for the sake of others. When the apostle actually uses the language here of striving side by side, the image that would be called to mind in his time was of the Roman legion. Shield against shield against shield, marching against any enemy, unstoppable as one body, virtually one man moving against the opposition. But what would it mean for us, or even the people at Philippi, to be saying, we are to strive together, moving forward, side by side, shield to shield, going forward into the society in which God calls us? Already we're being taught. The apostle began this letter saying, I, Paul, with Timothy, here I am a Jew, older man, with a mixed Jew and Gentile, younger man, and we are together in this prison situation, now giving an example to you. And who are you that I'm calling side by side? Well, Lydia was there. There's a Greek woman, businesswoman. And at the same time, we know in the church is the Roman jailer, historical enemies, mixed genders, different ethnicities, different languages, different backgrounds, different social status. Side by side, for the sake of the gospel. What would it mean for us to say, different generations together, side by side, that we are called together into church citizenship, what we call membership in our day and age, not just to swell our roles, not just to increase our stature, that what we are actually doing is we are believing that we are committing ourselves to one another by saying, I'm not in this alone. I'm for you and you for me, and we are together in the mission of the gospel. There are things that believers do When we commit ourselves to Jesus Christ, we show our loyalty by baptism. I say to the world and to the church, I am made right with Jesus Christ, not by my works, but by his shed blood. It is his blood that washes my sin away, and in baptism, I show my loyalty to his work. But when I do that, I show my membership in the body of Christ. I commit myself to other people financially, in the vote, like the congregational meeting we just had, committing to each other in prayer meetings, in small groups, because we know we have to be shield to shield, side by side. And when we do that across generations and across ethnicities and across demographics, we are actually showing to the world the work of Jesus Christ among us. Do you remember in Ephesians, the Apostle Paul said when he was calling people from different ethnicities to work together in the church for the sake of the gospel, that they were doing it so that the multicolored wisdom of God would show forth to the authorities in the heavenly places. Have you ever thought about what that actually means? That the manifold wisdom of God, which, by the way, in the New Testament is the same word that is being used to translate Joseph's multicolored coat in the Old Testament, that the multicolored wisdom of God, because of what's happening in the church, would actually be displayed to the heavenly authorities. Now, we think of heavenly only being describing where the angels live. But in the book of Ephesians, remember, we wrestle not against flesh and blood, but against what? Powers and authorities and spiritual wickedness in heavenly places. The apostle is saying that when the church comes together, shield to shield, life to life, supporting one another in small groups, in prayer, cross ethnicities, cross gender, cross age, all of that together, that even the demons take note and say, my, what kind of God are we dealing with? They can get those people together, working together for the sake of the gospel. Sometimes we think that in the church where we talk about working cross-generationally and cross-ethnicity and cross-regions and cross-nationalities, that we're somehow just bowing to the present age's political correctness. No way. There is, as it were, a ladder of tolerance as the Bible is describing it for believers. One ladder of tolerance is, I'll not hate you. That's the bottom rung. I'll not hate you. A little higher ladder says, well, I'll accept you. You know you're different than me, but I'll let you in. But a higher rung says, I actually desire the gospel to show by God bringing together in one body people of different backgrounds, but there is a higher rung. And the highest rung of all says, I don't only desire different kinds of people here, I need them. For the gospel to be in its place, for the demons to scatter, for the work of the gospel to go forward, we actually need to show that the gospel is not just for a homogenized church, just people like us, just people of my age, just people of my demographic, just people like me. No, when is that the church? I'll form my church and I'll get mine, and you go form your church and you'll get yours. How is that the gospel? The gospel is where people are saying, we will put shield to shield, knowing that every generation, every ethnicity has strengths to give. I mean, I think of the beauty of being in a legacy church like this and to recognize what it means for a younger generation at times to look across a congregation and say, you know what? I'd lost faith in marriage. I'd lost hope that a family could hold together. But in that church, there are people who have been married 30 years or 40 years or 50 years or in this church 60 years plus and say, I take hope again. The gospel really can mean something in families. And there are older people who begin to think at times that there is nothing we have done that makes any impact in society. And then you look at a younger generation for whom there is absolutely no currency to live for Christ today, no benefit. And yet they are going against the current of the ideals of our universities, of sometimes their friends' practices and habits, saying, I'm going to stand for the Lord, and I'm going to be a part of a body of Christ, and I'm not just going to go over to a 20-something church and meet with more 20-somethings. I'm actually going to believe that there is power in the generations coming together, that there is intentionality of God in putting shield to shield, working side by side for the sake of the gospel. And I'm not just going to say, you get yours and I get mine. No, it's selflessness. It's living. It is sacrifice for the sake of others. And when we are moving forward in that way, against all odds, against all the differences, crossing all the boundaries for the sake of the gospel, what then happens? We become fearless in the cause of God. It's verse 28. As we are striving side by side for the faith of the gospel, Paul says, I want to hear you are not frightened in anything by your opponents. That by having people around us who are standing firm, by having people around us who are side by side with us, linking shields in prayer, in small groups, in finance, in supporting mission, when we are side by side, when we are that Roman legion moving forward, well, fear just doesn't occur to us.
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2: 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And what I'm inviting you to is to begin to intentionally, purposefully, look at the counsel God has given us and align your life that way.
3: 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We're so glad you're here to listen. Today's program will complete the message we began yesterday. 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Abundance and Provision.
2: Proverbs 3 and verse 9, honor the Lord with your wealth, with the first fruits of all your crops, and then your barns will be filled to overflowing and your vats will brim over with new wine. Again, it's not a session regarding giving. The skeptics can take a break for a moment. But priorities matter. What you do with your resources impacts what God can trust you with. That's true with spiritual gifts. It's true with insight and understanding. If you're a gossip, the Lord can't trust you with very much. You leak. If your heart's filled with worry and anxiety, the Lord can't trust you with too many insights about what's ahead. The visions and the insight that God gave to Daniel was such that at the end of one of those seasons of revelation, Daniel would be physically exhausted. Yet he was a man that knew the provision of God. He's a slave in a foreign country, serving a pagan king. And he lived a life filled with the abundance and the provision of God. He was a man that knew how to trust God so that God could trust him with revelations of the end of the age. You see, if we will choose the priorities of the Lord, we prove ourselves to be trustworthy. The Bible uses the language of vessels of honor and dishonor. Are you in training to be a trustworthy vessel for the purposes of God? A portion of that has to do with your attitude around things. Are we filled with covetousness and envy? Don't fall prey to people that will manipulate you with that kind of language. It isn't helpful. Abundance versus poverty. Christians get confused on this sometimes. Deuteronomy 28 is a chapter that delineates for us the blessings of obedience and the curses of disobedience. It's not an Old Testament concept. It's a spiritual principle. It transcends old and new covenants. Because you didn't serve the Lord your God joyfully and gladly in the time of prosperity, therefore in hunger and thirst and nakedness and dire poverty, you will serve the enemies the Lord sends against you. You see, the invitation is to serve the Lord in abundance. My observation from along the journey is the more blessed we are, the more difficult it is to maintain our focus with the Lord. Historically, the church has typically flourished more in times of pressure than it has in times of great freedom and liberty. There are some exceptions to that, but as a general principle, that holds true. So the admonition in the verse is serve the Lord joyfully and gladly in times of abundance. If you'll do that, God will let you continue. If you refuse to do that, God responds, not the enemy. Deuteronomy 8, remember the Lord your God. It's he who gives you the ability to produce wealth and so confirms his covenant, which he swore to your forefathers, as it is today. You know, I think it's so

0: easy to be captivated by pride and arrogance around affluence for any of us. I've been enough places in the world to understand that so much of the things that define our lives have come because of choices God made, not choices we made. I've been to places in Africa and South America. I've been along the Amazon basin and seen people who spend all their lives in very remote areas without access to any of the modern conveniences that we would know. And the only difference between their life and my life is the circumstances of our birth. It's not something I did, not some brilliant idea, not some expression of effort, not commitment or discipline or planning or whatever. The mercy of God. And if we can understand that and we can hold it in our hearts that the Lord is the one that has given us those opportunities and we are stewards of what? Time, talent, and treasure. And what God entrusts to us, we will give an accounting for. Not a threat, it's a promise. Be a good steward. Be a good steward. Psalm 73, as for me, my feet had almost slipped. I had nearly lost my foothold, for I envied the arrogant when I saw the prosperity of the wicked. I think it's very harmful to imagine that money or wealth are spiritual points of evaluation. The resources of your life are not an indicator of your spiritual health. Please avoid that pitfall. It will rob you of much and make you prey to many things that are not good. Don't live your life comparatively. We're going to talk about contentment next, but it's so important. Look at 1 Timothy 6:6. Godliness with contentment is great gain. If you live in that comparative arena where you're comparing your children with somebody else's children and your vacation with their vacation or your school and their school or the labels in your clothing with theirs or the automobile you drive with whatever, it will breed discontent in you. And the Bible tells us very plainly that godliness with contentment is great gain. The things that God says are of great value, I want to cultivate that in my heart. Occasionally, I've had the privilege of knowing a handful of people that have truly had the gift of contentment. They were amazing people. I like to be around them. Some of them have had significant resources and some of them have very modest resources. But what they shared was they can have a cup of tea and seem to have a party. And some people can be in the midst of the most lavish and they stay discontent. It's not our circumstances. There was a couple, a family years ago. They've gone to heaven, but they were in the church for a long time. And they led a pretty simple life. He worked at the VA. In fact, she helped me clean the church for a season. And they had that gift of contentment. Every Friday night, they had a date at Shoney's. And every week when I would see Mary, she would give me an update. And you would thought she had been flown to New Orleans for a Cajun dinner. And one summer, she began to tell me about the pool they were putting in. And she would tell me how much she enjoyed it in the afternoon. She would go home and she would swim in the pool. I mean, I thought they must, I didn't know how they'd done it, but I thought they put an Olympic pool in their backyard. I didn't know anybody that had more enthusiasm for a recreational piece like that in their life. Nobody in my whole relational arena at that time had more enthusiasm than she did. And one day she'd had car trouble, so I had agreed to take her home, and I drove her home, and she said, I want you to see my pool. And I lived in a pretty modest home, and we walked around to the backyard, and they had put in a pool. It wasn't probably maybe 3 feet deep, but maybe 8 feet across. It was a kid's pool. And I didn't know anybody that had more pleasure from their pool than that family. Contentment. It's not about the magnificence of what we have. The enemy wants to make you discontent. If you understand the nature of that spirit, it will make you more vigilant. Look at Hebrews 13. Keep your lives free from the love of money and be content with what you have. Because God has said, never will I leave you and never will I forsake you. You don't have to have much money to love it. That's not a condition of the rich. That's a condition of the heart. So it's not a condemnation of wealth. The Bible doesn't condemn wealthy people. The Bible doesn't say that money is the root of all evil. It says the love of money is the root of all evil. And you don't have to have any to love it. I don't have to have any chocolate. But I'd like some. Possession doesn't drive that. It's the condition of your heart. And we're confused around. That's why I'm telling you, people that divide us over these conversations are driven by a very divisive, ungodly spirit. Isaiah 57, the wicked are like the tossing sea, which cannot rest. The waves cast up mire and mud. There's no peace, says my God, for the wicked. Envy, covetousness, greed, they are destructive. Do not let them in your heart. The Bible introduces an idea about money, and I put it in plain language, but I want to suggest that money moves. I know we tend to think in terms of earning money or acquiring money, but I want to suggest to you that money is directed by something other than your earning potential. I think I can support it biblically. Your choices impact what is moving towards you, whether it's abundance or lack. Your choices, your priorities, your behaviors dictate the flow of resources towards you or away from you. Proverbs 24, a little sleep, a little slumber, a little folding of the hands to rest, and poverty will come on you like a bandit and scarcity like an armed man. How do you attract poverty? And that's the language. If I had to put it in a summary, by practicing laziness, avoiding work will attract poverty. Well, I don't believe that. Well, you can take it up with Proverbs. Proverbs 22, he who oppresses the poor to increase his wealth, and he who gives gifts to the rich, both come to poverty. It has my attention. Don't oppress the poor to gain wealth. Don't call it good business. It's not good business if you take unfair advantage of people. If you have unhealthy profit margins, if you use a crisis to profit, it's not a good plan. In the short run, it may look like it's created great gain for you, but I trust what God has said. It will bring poverty and invites poverty into your life. I don't want to do that. Amen. Proverbs 10, verse 22, the blessing of the Lord brings something. It brings it to you. It will bring wealth, and he adds no trouble to it. Proverbs 22:4, humility and the fear of the Lord bring. If you will cultivate humility and the fear of the Lord, they will bring something along. Wealth and honor and life. And you can spend your life chasing wealth and honor and life and ignoring humility and the fear of the Lord and get none of the above. Or you can determine to be a person who cultivates humility and a reverence of fear or respect for God, and he will bring those things to you. You see, we've imagined that we've adopted the secular model for how to achieve and accumulate and become. And we thought, I'll practice the principles that the secular world uses apart from God, and it will bring all those things I want. And what I'm inviting you to is to begin to intentionally, purposefully, look at the counsel God has given us and align your life that way. It's not beyond our understanding. It's been, to a degree, I think, beyond our intent.
1: Before we return to today's message, Pastor Allen wants to share a book to help you be free from worry.
0: In the Sermon on the Mount, Jesus said a half a dozen times, do not worry. Not a suggestion, it's a directive. I have a question. Are you living in obedience to Jesus or are you ignoring him? Well, we got a new book, it'll help you. It's called Freedom from Worry. It's really a how-to guide to live a life in the peace that Jesus promised us. You don't have to have a life choked with fear and anxiety and worry. You can be free. Let's cooperate with Jesus. It's the best way to walk through our days, I promise.
1: 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That's 855-577-2255. Now, let's get back to Pastor Allen to wrap up part two of his message called, Is God a Socialist? Abundance and Provision.
0: Seeds of deception. There's a cautionary note to this. Proverbs 18:11 says, the wealth of the rich is their fortified city. They imagine it an unscalable wall. That if you have enough resources, you're protected. What foolishness. Now, I can, as a matter of fact, I've had nothing and I've had something, and it's better to have something. Poverty is not a blessing. Poverty does not make you holy. I've been to some very impoverished places in the world, and they don't radiate holiness. Your material possessions don't make you godly or ungodly. That starts in your heart. But it's very easy to imagine you have enough resources that you can protect yourself. And I've been with too many families in the midst of life-altering crises where resources did not provide a solution. Full candor, resources provide options. And options are typically a good thing. But I would also caution you that the more highly optional your environment, the much greater tendency you have towards mediocrity. The more options you've got, the less likely you'll do anything well. Amen, Pastor Allen. Thank you. Matthew 13:22, the one who received the seed that fell among the thorns, it's the farmer sowing his seeds, is the man who hears the word, but the worries of this life and the deceitfulness of wealth choke it, making it unfruitful. Deceit is a diminishment of the truth. And the best deceptions are not absent the truth. They're a manipulation of the truth. They have a portion of the truth. And wealth is deceptive because it will cause us to believe things to be true that are not true. That we can secure our future. We can protect our family. We can guarantee our security. And you keep adding to the list. And there's any number of things that can overwhelm whatever wall of protection we think we can present. Again, that's not encouragement to be foolhardy, to be lazy. We've touched on that. There's some common deceptions regarding money or wealth. I didn't put them in your notes, but I'll tag them for you quickly. One is that more money would make me happy. I saw a survey that said the average American wants 25% more than they have. You get a new car and you're already planning on what the next upgrade will be. You buy a new home and you're planning on the next one. Whatever. We have this notion that more would make me happier. It's just not true. If you're not happy where you are, more won't make you happier. Resources can secure my future. Not true. They may provide you some options, but they can't bring security. A third one that's pretty prevalent these days, some people have too much money. Who said? Who sets the boundary on that? You know, I find that the millionaires don't like the billionaires. And the billionaires are a little suspicious of the trillionaires. And the rest of us look at all of them and go, mm-hmm. Don't fall prey to that. Or to imagine, Christians have a tendency, I think, to imagine if somebody has more money than you that they've done something inappropriate to get it. We should repent. We have the equivalency of that in church world. You know, we think if the church is larger, there must be something wrong. They don't tell the truth. They must be compromising to have that many people there. It's awful, some of the things we do. And we forfeit the blessings of God in our lives because of the attitudes we hold. I mean, wealthy people did something inappropriate to accumulate their wealth. Some did. But there are some people that have no resources and they do inappropriate things too. Bad behavior is not the unique property of the wealthy. This one is destructive. I have a right to more. I'm entitled to more. Somebody should do something about that. And this one's equally destructive. It's turned the other way. It's my money. It's mine. No. It's any more than it's your time. Folks, if the Lord gives you a day tomorrow, you should treat it as if it's his. And he's entrusted it to you. We could so eat it up. You're wasting my time. Maybe you were on assignment there for a moment. And you should pause and ask the Lord if there's something I should be doing in this unscheduled interlude. We get so focused on what's mine. And folks, it's all the Lord's. We've started with that. Every day and the strength to meet it and every opportunity. We need a heart change on some of this. And finally, this one's kind of slipped through our culture too. Work matters. 1 Thessalonians 5 and verse 14, we urge you, brothers, warn those who are idle, encourage the timid, help the weak, be patient with everyone. Warn those who are idle. We won't even warn those who are immoral. We've become so timid, so passive, so reluctant. We've capitulated to the extent. And Paul's writing to the community of faith, and he said, warn those who are idle. Don't behave that way. Look at Proverbs 6. This is plain language. Go to the ant, slugger. Consider its ways and be wise. The Living Bible right here is be smart as a bug. At least be as smart as a bug. It has no commander, no overseer or ruler, yet it stores its provisions in summer and it gathers its food at harvest. How long will you lie there, sluggard? When will you get up from your sleep, a little slumber, a little folding of the hands to rest? And poverty will come on you like a bandit and scarcity like an armed man. Be as smart as a bug. You know, a couple of things in church make the room quieter than anything as a general rule. One is money. I mean, everybody looks at the carpet. It's like, well, I don't know. I mean, it just turns the volume down. God knows. If he knows the thoughts and intents of our heart, he also knows the value of our toys. We're not hiding from him. I don't think he's opposed to those things. I believe he delights in blessing his kids. But it's a mistake to think we can secure our future or that our stuff is a reflection of our spiritual condition. God has blessed us, and if he's blessed us, it's for the purposes of his kingdom so we can practice more generosity. Colossians 3:23, whatever you do, work at it with all your heart as working for the Lord and not for men. You want an assignment? We have a responsibility, men especially, to provide for our families. The Bible said if we don't provide for our families, we're worse than an infidel. Which means sometimes we have jobs. You know what a job is? It's a place where you go that you wouldn't go unless they paid you. And you spend time with people that you wouldn't spend time with unless they paid you. And you do things you'd rather not do unless they paid you. But because they're paying you, you'll go to that place and spend time with those people and do those things. Now, I know you're supposed to find a job that fulfills you, completes you, brings joy to you every morning. That you have a job that you don't even need the alarm to go off. As soon as the first ray of dawn breaks through the window, you throw off the covers and you leap out of bed and go, I'm so delighted to face another day of manual labor. Now, I like what I do. But not like that. I mean, I believe I serve the Lord, and most days I do it joyfully. But there's some days I look at my calendar and I go, oh, today I'm going to serve the Lord in the midst of. But I can take that counsel. Whatever you do, do it unto the Lord, not as if you're serving men. So if you're working in a difficult place, under a difficult assignment, maybe in a difficult season, flip the script on that. And Lord, I'm going to take this season and I'm going to serve you in this place. I'm going to offer this to you as a sacrifice. I'm going to give it to you as an offering. I think of Moses accepting the assignment at the burning bush. I don't think he had an easy day after that. I mean, his opposition was pretty determined. The people he was leading were not always cooperative. 99% of them ultimately didn't get across the finish line. That would be hard as a leader. And I believe Moses offered every day to the Lord. And you and I can do that. You and I can do that.
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4: 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On the cross, Jesus' body was broken so that we may become spiritually whole. On the cross, Jesus was humiliated so that we be justified before the Father. On the cross, Jesus' blood was shed so that we may be cleansed. On the cross, Jesus was nailed so that we may be pulled away from the jaws of sin and death. On the cross, Jesus was lashed with whips so that we may be comforted. On the cross, Jesus died so that we may live forever with Him in heaven.
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5: This is John MacArthur inviting you to join me for Portraits of Grace. As Christians, you have been chosen according to the foreknowledge of God the Father by the sanctifying work of the Spirit, Scripture says. Before the foundation of the world, God placed His love on you and brought you into His kingdom. The fact that God chose you exalts Him by demonstrating His love and grace toward miserable sinners. It eliminates pride by affirming that you are totally dependent on God's grace. It ought to promote such gratitude that you long to live in holiness and serve Him at any price. Rejoice in your election and yield to the Holy Spirit's leading so God's choice of you will be evident to all who know you. This is John MacArthur, trusting that your life is a portrait of grace.
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11: Mostly clear tonight, low in the low 70s. Tomorrow, partly cloudy, more heat, more humidity. We'll see a high of 93, our heat index up to 100. A few thunderstorms popping up in the afternoon and into the evening hours. Rain likely Saturday with a high of 89. I'm Georgia WeatherNet meteorologist A.J. 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
14: Have you ever known someone whose life commanded respect? The kind of person a room grows quiet to hear? Job was such a man. And then, in a single season, everything was stripped away. How does a person hold steady when the applause turns to mockery, when the blessings of yesterday become the burdens of today? On this Thursday edition of Insight for Living, Chuck Swindoll continues in Job chapter 29, showing us how reflecting, rehearsing, and reaffirming can carry us through our darkest valleys. He titled his message, "The Passionate Testimony of an Innocent Man."
15: Every once in a while, there comes across this earth scene certain people who capture our attention and have a command of life, and we long to be near them. He says in verse 25, "I chose a way for them and sat as chief and dwelt as a king among the troops, as one who comforted the mourners." One man writes, "This verse encompasses every aspect of his role in the community, from leading the council in peaceful times to guiding the people through crisis and caring for the unfortunate. He inspired the whole community." But now, look at the opening of chapter 30. But now. And maybe Job stands, pulls back the sleeve of his robe, and exposes the boils running with pus. His lips are cracked and bleeding. His tongue is parched. His body is gaunt. The lines are on his face. And he says, "But now those younger than I mock me." Verse 9, "Now I have become their taunt." In verses 1 through 11, he says, "There is no great honor from men as there once was." You can read it for yourself. "I have become even a byword to them, and they abhor me and stand aloof from me." Look at the next one. "And they do not refrain from spitting at my face." This is the one they once sat with in silence and listening to, and now I mean nothing to them. "I am a diseased piece of humanity. I am a thing of shame." Verse 15, "Terrors are turned against me. They pursue my honor now as the wind. My prosperity has passed like a cloud." No longer great blessings from God, verses 16 to 23. At night, verse 17, "All the nights, at night, it pierces my bones within me and my gnawing pains take no rest." One night is followed by yet another miserable night. "And the benevolence that I once extended to the needy is not extended to me." There's none of that that comes my way. That's in verses 24 to 31. Verse 24, "Yet does not one in a heap of ruins stretch out his hand, or in his disaster, therefore, cry out for help. Have I not wept for the one whose life is hard? Was not my soul grieved for the needy? When I expected good," meaning good in return, "evil came." You had that happen? "When I found myself in need, having reached out to others, no one reached back." Verse 27, "I am seething within and cannot relax. Days of affliction confront me. I go about mourning without comfort." Roy Zook writes in his fine work on Job, "Job concluded his plaintive rehearsal of his present remorse by stating that his joy had turned to grief, his harp and flute instruments of expressing joy now played only funeral dirges in accompaniment to people weeping in grief. I don't want you to miss that. Look at the end of chapter 30. My bones burn with fever. Therefore, my harp is turned to mourning and my flute to the sound of those who weep. This instrument made for playing as people dance and celebrate. And this instrument, the flute, with its lilting, beautiful sounds, now playing in the minor key. You know what I thought of? I thought of the bagpipes in New York City. I thought of the streets where there had been at one time dancing and the light steps of those on Easy Street moving about the financial center, not of our nation, but of our world. And now the sound, the whine of the bagpipe as funeral after funeral after funeral passes by. Job says, my harp, my flute, provide instruments for those who weep. Music for those who weep. I want to show you a psalm. Look at Psalm 137. It's really worth a look. Turn from Job 30 to Psalm 137. Every psalm has its context, its birthplace. This song was born in mourning. The Jews who are represented in this song with the pronoun we, the psalmist was one of them as he writes. The Jews have been taken captive. Babylon has come in and destroyed the city of Jerusalem. Zion lay in ruins, and the Jews en route to Babylon are making their way back. And the psalmist writes a song with this funeral dirge kind of theme. 137 begins, by the rivers of Babylon, there we sat down and wept. When we remembered Zion, upon the willows in the midst of it, we hung our harps, for there our captors demanded of us songs, and our tormentors mirth, saying, sing us one of those songs of Zion. Can you just hear the sarcasm? Break out one of those great psalms you love to sing. Sing for us now. They were as silent as you're sitting at this moment. And he adds, how can we sing the Lord's song in a foreign land? Now, right about now, if those friends are listening, and I have a feeling they were, they're thinking, Job, from what you had, where your steps were bathed in butter, to where you are, no longer with a song, days of affliction that confront you, crying out for help and no one coming to your rescue. Job, there has been a reason. You are guilty. So Job writes this 31st chapter, and he lists one example after another after yet another that says, not guilty. I've reflected on past glory. I've rehearsed my present misery. But I want to tell you, I have every reason to reaffirm my present integrity. My integrity is intact. And he lists several examples. Verses 1 to 12, there have been no sensual secret sins of sex in my life. Verses 13 to 23, there has not been an abuse of power, taking advantage of those who were in need or those who were helpless. 24 to 40, I have not compromised my integrity even before God in my private life, my private world. Look at the examples. I have made a covenant with my eyes. How then could I gaze at a virgin? There's been no lust. Verse 3, is it not calamity to the unjust and disaster to those who work iniquity? Does he not see my ways and number all my steps? And there's been no lying. If verse 5, if I have walked with falsehood, my foot has hastened after deceit. Let him weigh me with accurate scales. Let God know my integrity. There have been no lies. I've told no lies. There has not been adultery. Verse 9, if my heart has been enticed by a woman or I have lurked at my neighbor's doorway, It's not true. I've not done that. Verse 11, for that would be a lustful crime, says Job. Moreover, it would be an iniquity punishable by judges. There's no guilt there. There's no oppression. Verse 13, if I have despised the claim of my male or female servants, my slaves, when they filed a complaint against me, what then could I do when God arises and when he calls me to account? What will I answer him? Did not he who made me in the womb make him, meaning the servant, and the same one fashion us both in the womb? If I have kept the poor from their desire, or have caused the eyes of the widow to fail, or have eaten my morsel alone and the orphan has not shared it, all the way through this, I have circled the word if. It appears over a dozen times. If this is true, it is an oath saying, if these things are true, may God reveal it and cast me down, take my life even. If this is true, then I am guilty. But his whole point of the oaths, one after another, is not guilty, not guilty. This is not true of me. And so toward the end, he says, verse 33, have I covered my transgressions like Adam and by hiding my iniquity in my bosom? The implied answer is no. So that at the fevered pitch of verse 35, he says, oh, that I had one to hear me. Behold, here is my signature. That's an unusual statement found very rarely, if anywhere else, in the scriptures. At the end of Galatians, Paul says that he's taken up the pen and he's writing in his own hand. But here, there's a signature. Job says, I sign the document. All of these oaths that I've taken, these words I swear before God, I sign these and let God read them. Let the Almighty answer me and the indictment which my adversary has written. Surely I would carry it on my shoulder and would bind it to myself like a crown. I would declare to him the number of my steps like a prince. I would approach him. He longs for someone to hear him. See how he puts it? Verse 35, oh, that I had one to hear me. He's defending himself in this courtroom. And those who are a part of the jury are all frowning. And Job says, you may think that this is not true, but I stand on these statements. And if there's any evidence you can use against me, bring it up and let God judge. And there is none. I think he says at this point, the defense rests. The defense rests. As I've had time to think through these three chapters, and you've been very patient to listen to one after the other, I think there's a lesson in each of the chapters for all of us. And I think there's something for today, even now, in our lives. Here's the first, chapter 29, as he looked back on the blessings. Reflecting on past blessings gives us reasons to rejoice. Reflecting on past blessings gives us reason to rejoice. I would encourage you who are still rearing your young to teach them how to do that and to practice that often. Mealtime is a great time to reflect. It's a great time to look back, even on a day, and to count the blessings, like David did in Psalm 103. Bless the Lord, O my soul, and all that is within me. Bless his holy name. Bless the Lord, O my soul, and don't forget one of his benefits, who heals all your diseases, who forgives all of your sins. And the list goes on down through verse 12, verse 13. As far as the east is from the west, so far has he removed our transgressions from us. He's reflecting on his past blessing. That's why I've always loved Thanksgiving. First of all, I love it that it's not called Thanksgiving. I like it that it's Thanksgiving. I love it that we can think back, and invariably we do that at Thanksgiving, and we just call to mind the blessings from our God over the past. And we all have them. It's just easy to let the present misery eclipse the past memory. So I suggest we start with a memory and think back. Don't let yourself get caught in the trap of mentioning the things that did not work out well or have not been solved or resolved. Go to the blessings. There will be many. That makes us rejoice. It lifts our spirits. It keeps us from becoming negative as we reflect on the good of the past. Now, chapter 30, where Job rehearses, Rehearsing present trials forces us to swallow our pride. And if there's something we need to swallow, it's our pride. Pride goes with a jaded culture. Cynicism feeds on pride. We look down at others because we see ourselves as better. I suggest that we rehearse the present trials we're going through and allow them appropriately to cut us down to size. George MacDonald, in a fine novel titled The Curate's Awakening, writes this: sometimes a thunderbolt will shoot from a clear sky, and sometimes into the life of a peaceful individual without warning of gathered storm, something terrible will fall. And from that moment, everything is changed. Perhaps you are there, or you have been there recently, and everything has changed for you. You once knew a delight you no longer know. Allow that to humble you. Allow pride to take a back seat. Face the fact that you, like Paul, when he was given the thorn in the flesh, have been given this so that you would not be lifted up above what is appropriate. In fact, Paul says twice in 2 Corinthians chapter 12, verse 7, that he was given this thorn, listen, to keep me from exalting myself. And then at the end of the verse, 2 Corinthians 12, 7, he repeats the same words, to keep me from exalting myself. What better use of current trials than allowing them to humble us? And goodness knows, humility would wear well on most of us. A few of you have it, but you are rare. And you probably walk in humility because you have learned or are learning from your trials. Reflecting on past blessings causes us to rejoice. Rehearsing present trials forces us to swallow our pride. Now the third, reaffirming our commitment to integrity strengthens us with confidence and courage. Reaffirming our commitment to integrity strengthens us with confidence and courage. The thing I love about Job is he's not defeated in chapter 31. Not proud, but he's not defeated. He, in fact, has the confidence and courage to say before God, if this is true, if that's true, if you find any of that, just strike me. Because he knows in his heart his integrity is intact. By the way, we all had a good laugh over the story from my book. Not my book, but Carter's book. And it's a good place to come back to. Would you have tossed the envelope of $10 million in the grave? Don't answer out loud. Isn't it amazing how creative we get when it's an opportunity to put $10 million in our pocket? Oh, that's what he would have wanted. If he were in his right mind, that's what. Integrity says you keep your word. You do as you say you will do. And if you fail at that, you apologize and you make it right. You say, Chuck, you drive a pretty hard bargain. This is almost impossible to... I've never said it's possible for us to pull it off in ourselves. It's not about what we're able to do. That's why we need Christ. We can't live like this. You think I'd put that $10 million in the grave in my own flesh? Are you kidding? I'd be the most creative guy in the group. I mean, I got great sources where that money could be put to wonderful use. We get this church out of debt if I gave that $10 million. But in our flesh dwells no good thing. That's why there was a cross. Because we can't somehow, by our own bootstraps, pull ourselves up to become good enough to impress God. Nothing in my hands I bring, simply to your cross I cling. And that's why you're surrounded by all sinners, but some of them have peace, and others of you don't. Peace
16: comes into our lives when Christ comes in. I want to talk to you about that. Let's bow your head. Will you do that? Chances are good that much of your life is spent around Christians. Maybe a few of you are not normally around many Christians, but most of us spend a lot of our lives around Christians. They are not our standard. Other Christians will let us down. Other Christians are like we are, sinful. The difference is when they die, they're going to heaven, forgiven. And if you're without Christ, not a Christian, when you die, you will not. So this is sort of like planning ahead, let's call it. Some of the benefits come right now. You gain control over your tongue more than you ever had before. Your temper takes a back seat. It affects your response to life's trials. And a half dozen other things I could mention. But the best of all is you're prepared to die when you give your life to Christ. And that brings confidence and courage for living. The cross of Christ is the place where the price for your sin was paid in full. So in order for you to know God personally means you need to make a journey through the cross or the message of the cross. He died that you might live forgiven and secure, whole and empowered. It comes all as a free gift where you believe in Christ alone by faith alone. No need to beg you. The work of the Spirit is engaged right now. He does the begging. He does the pleading. He does the changing. But I invite you to Christ, and a new life will begin for you. Somehow, Lord, I'm led to pray for those who are on a journey toward death. It may be their physical condition. It may be the doctor's recent diagnosis. For whatever reason, they're close. And I pray for those souls nearest the gate. And now also, Lord, I pray for those in great health who think they'll live forever. And I pray that you would bring them face to face with the reality of their destiny, that you will use these words that have come tumbling out of an ancient book to help us reflect and rehearse and reaffirm what is true. Thank you for working in the lives of those without your Son. We leave them to you. I would ask that you'd keep them miserable and restless and unable to sleep and unable to even get along until they find a sense of peace and rest and relief at the cross. Thank you, Father, for your mighty work and for your word that instructs us in the truth. Help us now to live it in a new way this week by your power and for your glory. For I ask it in the name of Christ, our Savior. Amen.

0: Reflect, rehearse, reaffirm. Three simple movements that carry Job through his darkest days. First, remembering God's past blessings. Second, honestly facing present trials. And third, standing firm in a commitment to integrity. Chuck Swindoll has reminded us that none of this is possible in our own strength, which is exactly why there's a cross. So take a moment to let that truth settle in. And stay with us because I'll tell you about some resources that will help you take your next steps in your journey of faith. 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You're stuck, you're confused, and you're mulling over your problems all day long. 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When we're suffering, our friends have a lot of opinions. I'm Bill Meyer. 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
6: You found Bible Q&A with John MacArthur, author of the MacArthur New Testament Commentary Series. Well, recently a listener wrote to Grace to You and said he often hears 1 Corinthians 10:13 used to comfort Christians in trials. Now, that verse promises that in any temptation, God will, quote, provide the way of escape also so that you will be able to endure it. Our listener wants to know if folks are applying that verse correctly, if a temptation should be considered a trial. What about that, John?
7: In the Greek, the word for temptation and the word for trial are the same. Issues come into our lives that can be a temptation if we succumb, if we fall into sin, doubt, accusing God, distrusting God. Then that was a temptation that succeeded in leading us to sin. If, on the other hand, these difficulties come, these exigencies, the issues of life, and it comes to us as a temptation, but we stand strong, we trust in the Lord, we pray, we honor the Lord, we wait on His hand to rescue us, to deliver us. Then, rather than a temptation, that's been a trial. Temptations lead us to sin. Trials lead us to strength. And the same issue will either be a temptation if you succumb to it and fall into sin, or it will be a trial if you hold fast to the promises of God and become strengthened by it. When you face the issues of life, you want to see them as God-given opportunities to make you a stronger believer, more useful to God's glory.
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3: Here's your Faith Talk Atlanta forecast.
9: Mostly clear tonight, low in the low 70s. Tomorrow, partly cloudy, more heat, more humidity. We'll see a high of 93, our heat index up to 100.

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2: 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But first, let's take a moment to hear some important ministry updates.
3: Thanks, David, and welcome again to Pathway to Victory. Before we start today's study in Romans 1, let me speak to your heart for a moment. Nearly all of us have someone we dearly love. Maybe a son, a daughter, a brother, a lifelong friend who has chosen a homosexual lifestyle that grieves us. So, what do we do? How do we love them well and still hold to the truth? Today's message is called What to Say to Those Who Are Gay. Very few programs will even touch this subject anymore. But Pathway to Victory will continue to do so well into the future, and just as we have for 30 years. Well, on this 30th milestone of ministry, I also turned 70, and in my quiet times with the Lord, I've identified 7 life lessons that God has emblazoned on my heart. They're the kind of lessons I want to pass along to our loyal listeners and friends in ministry. So, today, when you give a generous gift to support Pathway to Victory, I'm going to send you this brand new book called 7 Lessons from My 70 Years. We'll say more about this exclusive offer later in the program. But right now, let's open our Bibles and consider the message God placed on my heart. I titled the message, What to Say to Those Who Are Gay.
4: What does the Word of God have to say about the subject of homosexuality? We began looking at that last week, and we saw that God's Word does not stutter or stammer. God's Word is very clear. Homosexuality is a perversion, it is a twisting, it is a distortion of God's plan for sexuality. And yet an increasing number of not just non-Christians, but Christians are embracing homosexuality as a viable lifestyle choice. Why is that? How can Christians especially afford to condone what God has so clearly condemned? Well, the answer is many people, believers and unbelievers alike, have bought into what I call 7 myths about homosexuality. And last time we began looking at the first 2 of those myths. Remember myth number 1? It's the myth that the only prohibitions against homosexuality are in the Old Testament and therefore not applicable today. But of course, as we saw last time, the New Testament has a great deal to say about homosexuality as well. Myth number 2, and we continue to hear it, Jesus never condemned homosexuality. If Jesus in his 3 years of teaching never condemned homosexuality, why should we speak against it? And of course, the answer, as we saw last time, was Jesus never expressly prohibited incest or bestiality or necrophilia, or any other kind of sexual perversion. Why didn't he speak out against those sins? The reason is very clear. Because in Matthew chapter 19, Jesus told us, he demonstrated God's pattern for human sexuality. He said, for this reason, a man shall leave his mother and father and shall cleave to his wife, and the two shall become one flesh. God said, here's my plan for sexuality, one man with one woman in a marriage relationship. The problem with same-sex marriage is this. Anytime you counterfeit something, you devalue it. The reason the government doesn't allow you to make your own currency at home is, if you make your own money, you devalue the real currency. You make it less valuable. And it's the same thing with marriage. If we say to people, okay, marriage is whatever you want it to be, then you have devalued marriage. If you say it doesn't matter whether it's a man or a woman, or if it's 2 men or 2 women, or 1 man with 3 women, or 1 man with his favorite pet, marriage is whatever you want.

0: it to be. Whatever floats your boat, you know, go ahead and do that. What you do is you devalue marriage. And the problem is not with a lot of gays going out and getting married. It's what it does to the heterosexual rate of marriage. Countries that have legitimized same-sex marriages have seen the heterosexual rate of marriage plummet dramatically. And the result is children all over the world are being born out of wedlock in countries that have legitimized same-sex marriages. For example, in Scandinavia, marriage is dying. For 10 years, they have allowed homosexual marriage or the equivalent thereof in Sweden, Norway, and Denmark. Not coincidentally, the marriage rate has plummeted in those countries, and today 60% of firstborn children in Denmark are born out of wedlock. A majority of children in Sweden and Norway are born out of wedlock. And the result is, people are saying, well, if marriage is whatever you say it is, why even bother to go out and get married? And what we're seeing is children born out of wedlock causing a destabilization of society. By the way, wherever you destroy the family and you have children born out of wedlock, it destabilizes society as a whole. Did you know in America, a child is 7 times more likely to end up in poverty if it is born out of wedlock than in a marriage relationship? Did you know that 70% of the prison population today consists of people who were born out of wedlock? Whatever destabilizes the family destabilizes a nation. And that's why we are against same-sex marriage, not because of homosexuals, but what it does to the value of marriage in general. But God's word is clear. God's word says marriage is reserved for a man and a woman. That's the clear teaching of Scripture, which leads to a third myth about homosexuality, and that is the Bible's condemnation of homosexuality is based on a misunderstanding of the text. Now, a non-Christian, he doesn't care what the Bible says, but a professing Christian who claims to be homosexual has a big problem. And that is, he has to somehow reconcile his homosexual choices with the clear teaching of the Word of God. So when your behavior comes into conflict, collision with the Bible, what do? Well, you reinterpret the Bible. And that's exactly what homosexual apologists are doing, homosexual theologians. They're saying, well, we've just misinterpreted the Bible all these years. And there are 3 specific passages that they try to reinterpret, make that misinterpret. Turn in your Bibles, if you would, to Genesis 19. First of all, the classic story of the destruction of Sodom and Gomorrah. You know the story. God sent 2 angels in the form of men to visit the cities of Sodom and Gomorrah, and they stayed with Lot, the nephew of Abraham. They were coming to look at the city, to judge it before they destroyed it. So here they are staying with Lot. They're in Lot's house. Verse 4 of Genesis 19. Before they lay down, the men of Sodom surrounded the city, both young and old, all the people from every quarter. And they called to Lot and said to him, "Where are the men who came to you tonight? Bring them out to us so that we might know them," the King James Version says. Ladies and gentlemen, they were not interested in just having a social mixer with them, okay? The text here says, so that we might have sex with them. And that's what the New American Standard says, so that we might have relations with them. In other words, Lot, you bring those 2 men out who have just come to your house because we want to rape them. We want to have sex with them. That's what the text is talking about. Verse 6 says, "But Lot went out to them at the doorway and shut the door behind them and said, 'Please, brothers, do not act wickedly.'" You don't know who these men are. Verse 12, "Then these angelic visitors said to Lot, 'Whom else have you had in your home? A son-in-law, your sons, your daughters, whomever you have in the city, bring them out of the place, for we are about to destroy this place, because their outcry has become so great before the Lord that the Lord has sent us to destroy it.'" Now, To reinterpret this text, homosexuals will say, well, what was being condemned here by God was not homosexuality, but homosexual rape. And therefore, what God really hates is rape, not homosexuality. Now, the problem with that is when you go back to verse 4, you find how pervasive homosexuality is. It is among both the young and the old, all the people from every quarter. They came to commit homosexual acts against these two angelic visitors. Furthermore, we know from outside sources, historical sources, extra-biblical sources like Josephus and Philo and others, that the city of Sodom was known predominantly for homosexuality. Even today, what do we call the homosexual practice, the homosexual sex act? We call it what? Sodomy, from the city of Sodom. It is a complete fanciful twisting of the text to say homosexuality was not the primary reason that God destroyed the city. Yes, Ezekiel mentions other reasons, their rebellion, their failure to take care of the poor, but he said above all, it was their rebellion against God's law that caused him to destroy the city. Another passage that homosexuals have to reinterpret are the abomination passages found in the book of Leviticus. For example, here are two of them. Leviticus 18:22, you shall not lie with a male as one lies with a female. It is an abomination. Or Leviticus 20, verse 13, if a man lies with mankind as he lieth with a woman, both of them have committed an abomination. They shall surely be put to death. Their blood shall be upon them. Now, that's pretty straightforward, isn't it? How do you get around those? Well, again, the homosexual apologist will say, well, what's being condemned here is homosexuality when it is a part of idol worship. If homosexuality is a part of idol worship, it's the idolatry that's an abomination. That's what is being condemned. Now, the only problem with that interpretation is when you look at other passages in the Bible, God terms certain sins as an abomination that have nothing to do with idolatry. For example, in Proverbs 6, he says, lying and pride are abominations before the Lord. Those have nothing to do with idolatry. They are detestable in God's sight in and of themselves, and so it is with homosexuality. Turn back to Romans 1. Here's another passage. Again, it has to be misinterpreted, reinterpreted, if somebody says they're homosexual but accept the Bible. And that's the Romans 1 passage. Look at verse 26 of Romans chapter 1. For this reason, God gave them over to degrading passions, for their women exchanged the natural function for that which is unnatural. And in the same way also, men abandoned the natural function of women and burned in their desire toward one another, men with men committing indecent acts and receiving the due penalty in their own persons. Now, people will take this verse and they will say, well, what is being talked about again is idolatry. And so what Paul is really condemning is homosexuality only when it is a part of idol worship. Now, it's true that the context here is idolatry. Paul is talking about people who receive the knowledge of the true God, they reject the knowledge of the true God, and they replace the knowledge of the true God with a false God. Now, that's true. That's the context. But notice what Paul says in verse 27 about that relationship to homosexuality. Paul is not saying homosexuality is wrong because it is a part of idol worship. Paul is making the point in verse 27 that people who reject the knowledge of the true God and replace it with a false God, their punishment is homosexuality. Homosexuality is the punishment for rejecting the knowledge of the true God. That's what he says. They have received in their own persons the due penalty of their error. Now, furthermore, look at verse 28. If homosexuality is only wrong when it's practiced with idolatry, Look at the other sins that are only wrong if they're a part of idol worship. Verse 28, and just as they did not see fit to acknowledge God any longer, God gave them over to a depraved mind to do those things which are not proper. He's already talked about homosexuality, but he lists some more sins. Being filled with all unrighteousness, wickedness, greed, evil, full of envy, murder, strife, deceit, malice, gossips. God says, whenever you rebel against me, I'm going to give you over to a depraved mind to commit all kinds of unspeakable acts. Homosexuality, gossip, slander, murder. Now, are we willing to say murder is only wrong if it's a part of idolatry? Are we willing to say that envy and strife and gossip and slander, that those things are only wrong when they're practiced in context with idolatry? Of course not. Paul says all of these things are sins, and they are the result of rebelling against God. You know, whenever we come to something in the Bible we don't like, we can always say, well, that's just one person's interpretation. There are some things in the Bible, most things in the Bible, that are very, very clear. Here's a good rule for interpreting the Bible. When the plain sense makes good sense, seek no other sense. God's word is plain. Homosexuality is a sin. A fourth myth that you've heard often is that science has proved that people are born gay. Have you heard that before? The argument goes this way. If indeed I have been wired to be a homosexual, if it is genetic, then how in the world could God condemn me for the way that he made me? Now, such a myth deserves both a biological and a theological response. First of all, the biological response. Has indeed science proved that people are born gay? People who say that usually point to one of three studies that supposedly prove a genetic link to homosexuality. These are three well-known studies that have been highly discredited. Let me go through them real quickly with you. The first study is by Dr. Simon LeVay in 1991. Dr. LeVay examined the corpses, the brains, of 35 men who had died. 19 of them were homosexuals who had died of AIDS. 16 were supposedly heterosexual, though 5 of those 16 had died of AIDS, calling into question their sexuality as well. But what Dr. LeVay found, supposedly, was that in the hypothalamus region of the brain, that part of the brain among the homosexual men was smaller than that of the heterosexual men. Therefore, Dr. LeVay said that proves a genetic link to homosexuality. There are a lot of problems with that study. First of all, it's never been replicated since then. Secondly, the fact is, there's no proof of causation. If indeed the brain size in those who died of AIDS is smaller than those who didn't, that doesn't tell us whether homosexuality is the result of brain size or if it's the cause of the smaller brain size, especially when you introduce the disease of AIDS. And another problem with this study is Dr. LeVay's own attitude. He was hardly objective. In fact, he told Newsweek magazine that when Dr. LeVay's homosexual lover died, he was determined to prove that there was a genetic link to homosexuality. One doctor, Dr. Ann Fausto Sterling of Brown University, said, quote, "My freshman biology students know enough to sink Dr. LeVay's study." A second widely reported study is that of the Bailey and Pillard study of twins. In this sampling of 110 homosexual men who had identical twins, it was discovered that 52% of those homosexual men had twins, twin brothers, who were also homosexual, therefore supposedly showing a genetic link. Now, the problem with that study is it doesn't account for the nearly 50% who weren't homosexual. And not only that, all of these twins had been raised in the same household. Now, if they had been separated at birth, it might have more credence to it. But the fact that they were all raised in the same environment brings up the question of, was it nature or was it nurture that was responsible for their homosexuality? Also, the fact is that all 110 were recruited from the homosexual community, which calls into question the legitimacy of the sample. The third study is that of the supposedly gay gene that was discovered in July of 1993 by Dr. Dean Hammer. He discovered genetic markers on the X chromosome of 33 of 40 non-identical homosexual twin brothers, supposedly proving the link to homosexuality. Again, a number of problems with this. First, the study's never been replicated since then. Secondly, such a marker doesn't automatically prove causation. For example, this marker on the genes might cause twin brothers to identify more with one another. It might cause them to engage in dangerous behavior. There are all kinds of inclinations that this marker might delineate. In 1993, and this is the key point, Dr. William Bine and Dr. Bruce Parsons, researchers at the New York State Psychiatric Institute, reviewed all of the evidence for the biological causation of homosexuality, including Dr. LaVey's, Drs. Bailey and Pillard, and they concluded in the Archives of General Psychiatry that, quote, there is no evidence at the present to substantiate a biologic theory of sexual orientation. No, science has not yet proved a genetic link to homosexuality. But let's suppose at some future date, such a genetic link is proved. My response to that would be, so what if there is a genetic link to homosexuality? The fact is, there have been studies that have suggested there is a genetic link to alcoholism, a genetic link to violence. I was reading this week, some suppose there's a genetic link to adultery. But are we willing to excuse all of those behaviors on the basis of, my genes made me do it? I don't think so. I mean, when you think about it, doesn't the Bible teach that all sin is inherited? All sin is genetic. We got it from our parents, who got it from their parents, who got it from their parents, and you trace it all the way back to Adam. Romans 5:12 says, for what through one man, Adam, sin came into the world, and death spread to all men because all sinned. We have all inherited the sin virus. Now, I believe that sin virus manifests itself in different ways in different people. For some people, their genetic link to sin makes them inclined to alcoholism or to violence or to adultery or alcoholism, whatever it is. And I believe quite possibly some people are inclined toward homosexuality. But ladies and gentlemen, the good news of the gospel is regardless of the sin tendency you've inherited, Christ came to die for you so you don't have to stay the same way you are. The Bible says, if any man be in Christ, he is a new creation. Old things have passed away. Behold, all things have become new. No matter what you've inherited, no matter what pulls at you, you are not stuck. That's the good news. In Christ, you become a new creation. God is not finished with any of us. So don't lose heart. Keep praying, keep loving, and keep trusting the one who makes all things new. You know, for 30 years now, Pathway to Victory has been willing to walk into awkward spaces, boldly addressing the tender, uncomfortable subjects most programs tiptoe around. We preach biblical truth, even when it's not politically correct. 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But here's the thing, we can't do it alone. 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Would you be willing to give a generous 30th anniversary gift to Pathway to Victory? 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
1: 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I'm David J. Mullins, inviting you back next time for part two of the message, What to Say to Those Who Are Gay. That's Friday, here on Pathway to Victory. Pathway to Victory with Dr. Robert Jeffress comes from the pulpit of the First Baptist Church of Dallas, Texas. The Apostle Paul sailed these waters, walked these streets, and the church was never the same.
0: I'm inviting you to follow in Paul's footsteps on the Pathway to Victory Journeys of Paul cruise through the stunning Greek islands, into ancient Ephesus, and many other destinations as well. 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
3: Here's your Faith Talk Atlanta forecast.
8: Mostly clear tonight, low in the low 70s. Tomorrow, partly cloudy, more heat, more humidity. We'll see a high of 93, our heat index up to 100. A few thunderstorms popping up in the afternoon and into the evening hours. Rain likely Saturday with a high of 89. I'm Georgia WeatherNet meteorologist KJ Allen on Faith Talk Atlanta.
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2: And if anybody points a finger at me, I look to the cross. They can point all they want, but I'm trusting in the blood. Has somebody criticized you? Has somebody come against you? If they haven't, cheer up. They will. Point to the cross. There's a million things wrong with us. Point to the cross.
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9: 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Now, this is a series about who Jesus really is, not the Jesus of popular opinion, but the Jesus of the Bible, God himself who stepped into our world. And this same Jesus made us a promise that he's coming back for us, and he could come at any moment. You see, the rapture isn't something to fear. It's our greatest hope, as a matter of fact. It means Jesus could return today without warning to gather his people to himself. Now, when he does, every believer who's ever died will rise, and we'll meet the Lord in the air. So today, Pastor Jack teaches that the rapture is our blessed hope, and it was promised by Jesus himself. He told us he's gone to prepare a place for us, and that he'll come again to bring us home. Now, in his message called The Rapture of the Church, here's pastor and Bible teacher Jack Hibbs.
10: Let's bow our hearts and pray before the message. Father, we ask you in Jesus' name that you might go before us, and Father, that you might right now touch our hearts and open up this truth of the gospel that appropriately in these last days, churches aren't talking about. Because I don't know if they have the brains or the guts or I don't know what it is to talk about it, but there's a dearth in the land about the greatest hope outside of the resurrection of Jesus Christ. And that is Jesus is coming and he could come today. Your Bible makes it undeniably clear. And in the brief moments that we have together, there's no way that we can do it justice. But Father, by your mercy and by your grace, we ask you to help us to present a doctrine that your ancient prophet Isaiah spoke of in mystery that was revealed to us by your son Jesus and confirmed by the apostles. So Father, we pray that this morning you might touch our hearts, that we might see more clearly the hope that awaits us moment by moment until you come again. And it's in Jesus' name we pray. And all God's people said, amen. 1 Thessalonians chapter 4, beginning at verse 13. You know it well, but we'll read it together as we come to the life and times of Jesus Christ, a series that we're doing. And this is part 13. Part 13 of a 16-part series. So obviously we're near the end. 1 Thessalonians chapter 4, verse 13, Paul says, I do not want you to be ignorant, brethren, concerning those who have fallen asleep, or let me change it and make it more accurate for you, those who have died believing in Jesus Christ, as you sorrow like those who have no hope. For if we believe that Jesus Christ died and rose again, even so God will bring with him those who sleep or who have died in Jesus. For this we say to you by the word of the Lord, that we who are alive and remain until the coming of the Lord will by no means precede those who are asleep. For the Lord himself, now listen, everybody, the Lord himself, verse 14 says, God will come. This verse says, verse 16, for the Lord himself will descend from heaven with a voice or with the shout of the archangel, for the Lord will himself descend from heaven with a shout, with the voice of the archangel, with the voice of the trumpet of God. The dead in Christ will rise first. Then we who are alive and remain shall be caught up together to meet them in the clouds, to meet the Lord in the air, and thus shall we always be with the Lord. Therefore, comfort one another with these words. Ever since the time of Christ and the giving of the Gospels, the hope of the rapture of the church has been preeminent in the doctrine, in the teaching of God's apostles and God's disciples, beginning first in the New Testament with Jesus himself. Unfortunately, as we look to this book of Thessalonians, Paul was confronted with a problem, to respond actually to a problem. First of all, in 4 weeks' time, Paul was only there for 4 weeks in Thessalonica. By the way, you can visit that city today. It's one of the oldest cities on the face of the earth. Paul visited there and he planted a church, and in 4 weeks, he taught them two major doctrines. The first one is predestination. Most Christians don't even know what the word means. In 4 weeks, he taught them the doctrine of predestination. And the second doctrine was the imminency of Christ's return. Now, jot this down in your notes. You're all taking notes, aren't you? In your note-taking, remember this. 1 Thessalonians equals the rapture of the church. 2 Thessalonians equals the second coming. Why? Because when Paul wrote to them the letter of 1 Thessalonians, he was speaking to them, reminding them of what he had taught them. He taught them that the Lord knew in advance, he knows in his foreknowledge, those that are his. And also that he would be coming back in a time that would be unannounced. It could be at any moment. There would be no warning. There would be no event that would have to precede the rapture of the church. We use the word rapture. You notice here, it's not found in your Bible, is it? Unless you have a Latin Bible, maybe you have a Latin Bible and you see the word rapture there. If you have a Greek Bible, you have the word harpazo. Harpazo. If you have an English Bible, like most of us, you have two words put together. You have the word caught up. It means to be violently removed from a dangerous situation. You're violently snagged or pulled away from danger. The rapture of the church. Whatever it is, it means that the church is to be pulled away from a violent affair. The church is to be removed from a destructive thing. This is the pure meaning of the words. Then you might say, well, why is there so many debates about it? Quite frankly, I don't want to hurt anybody's feelings, but you belong in one of three camps, and you may not even know this. By virtue of what denomination you were brought up in, you are either amillennial in your Bible understanding. Again, many people don't know what that even means. Or you're either postmillennial or you are premillennial. By the way, out of the three views, and it is only three views of the scriptures from Genesis to Revelation that you can possess, out of the three, there is only one view that holds to the literal interpretation of scripture. Most people that attend a church called Calvary Chapel or Calvary Chapels, Vineyard Christian Fellowships believe the same. Many independent churches believe the same, that they are premillennial in their theology, meaning they believe in the literal interpretation of God's word unless it states otherwise. The Bible will always announce when something is symbolic or representative or pictorial or somehow an illustration. It's very, very important. The view that you hold forms the rest of your theology. Example, some of you may be prone to thinking you can lose your salvation. I want you to know that you are not a premillennialist. You are either an ah or a post-millennialist. Interesting view. Catholicism holds to an amillennial view. Various denominations do. And it's incumbent upon you to know the difference. Know your Bible and why. I said your Bible. It's not so important that you know a denomination, the traditions of men. What does your Bible say? Get a concordance out. Get a lexicon. Start understanding the Word of God for yourself and see why the rapture of the church is taught and the Old Testament held it as a mystery and the New Testament reveals it as a great hope to the Christian. And forgive me if I get too excited because, first of all, I've been up since about 2:30. I've had 9 cups of coffee. And on top of it, this is my favorite topic. Why? Because I need it to happen today. I want Jesus to come today. Am I perfect? If you knew me, you know the answer to that. Perfect has nothing to do with it. Being in Christ has everything to do with it. Is your name written down in heaven, friend? Can you stand up and can you say, Jesus has written my name in his Lamb's Book of Life? I have erred. I have sinned. I have blown it. I have blundered it. I don't deserve heaven, but you know what? I am under the blood of Christ. I'm trusting in what Jesus did for me on the cross 2,000 years ago. And if anybody points a finger at me, I look to the cross. They can point all they want, but I'm trusting in the blood. Has somebody criticized you? Has somebody come against you? If they haven't, cheer up. They will. Point to the cross. There's a million things wrong with us. Point to the cross. Paul the Apostle said, it's the power of the preaching of the cross that is the power of the gospel. It's that power that saves us. The cross is what liberates us and sets us free. And the one who hung on that cross gave us the promise regarding the rapture of the church. And if you're a note taker and if you're a student or if you're going to go back to your Bible class tomorrow at school, drive your professor crazy with this one. There is no verse found in Matthew's gospel concerning the rapture of the church. Not one. There is no verse found in Mark's gospel concerning the rapture of the church. Not one. There is not one verse found in Luke's gospel concerning the rapture of the church. Not a one. There's only one book that introduces us to the rapture of the church, and it's by Jesus Christ himself. When I say one book, it is the first book that mentions it in the Gospels, and it's the Gospel of John. And it's from Jesus himself. In John chapter 14, Jesus said in verses 1 through 4, he says, let not your heart be troubled. You believe in God, believe also in me, for in my Father's house are many mansions, and if it were not so, I would have told you. I go now to prepare a place for you, that where I am, there you may be also. He says, listen, if I go and prepare a place for you, I will come again and receive you unto myself, that where I am, there you may be also. He says, for the way you know. And do you know the way? In our note-taking this morning, consider this. 3 points. Number one, the rapture is our hope as a Christian. There is no hope for the second coming. Read your Bible carefully. The second coming of Christ is dreadful. The Bible says that the tribes and the occupants of the world will mourn at the great and terrible day of the second coming of Christ. The second coming of Christ is altogether different than the rapture. They're at least 7 years apart. But note this. In John 14, verses 1 through 4, it is prophesied and promised by Jesus himself. Can you jot that down? The rapture is our hope. And it's promised by Jesus first. John chapter 14. Listen, it is so sure in the original language. I'm going to say something radical. that if you don't believe that Jesus could come back in the, which is called the doctrine of imminency, meaning without warning, any moment, then you can take a razor blade or scissors and cut out John chapter 14, verses 1 through 4 right now. Because if you have a mid or post-tribulation rapture view, you've got a serious problem. Jesus Christ here says, I am going away. And I'm going to my Father's place. And there's many mansions there. I go to prepare. I will come again. And I'm going to pick you up. And I'm going to take you to the place that where I am, you may be also. I don't know how much more plain it can be. If you've got Christ coming out of heaven with a partial rapture or a resurrection of the dead as he descends, and you catch up or you meet him in his descent, and then the kingdom is established, you don't have John chapter 14, verses 1 through 4 ever happening. Do you read me? It's a problem. You can spiritualize it all you want and be a post-millennialist or an amillennialist, but you cannot biblically be a mid or post-tribulationist. Can't do it. Can't do it.
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10: The Bible says in Titus chapter 2, verse 13, Paul says, while we wait for the blessed hope and the glorious appearing of our great God and Savior, Jesus Christ. Did you know that's good news? Did you know that's a hope? Did you know concerning the second coming that there are hundreds of prophecies that have to be fulfilled before Christ can ever come back to the earth? But did you know that regarding the rapture, there's not one prophecy that's needed before he could come? Did you know that? Somebody help me. Did you know that? I need some amen so I can stay awake. It's amazing. And yet, you can turn on a Bible program and the announcer will say, in a moment, our pastor, teacher, whatsoever, what's his face, is going to be teaching on the rapture of the church. And you go, oh boy, I need some encouragement. And then the guy comes on and says, let's turn in our Bibles. We're going to learn about the second coming. Those are two completely different events. And if you haven't studied it and found out the difference, you ought to, because you don't have a blessed hope yet. There's no blessed hope about the second coming. It's a dreadful day. As I said, the Bible says all those who dwell on the earth will weep and mourn when they see the wrath of the Lamb, and his robe will be splattered with blood. Not concerning the rapture. That's altogether different. Altogether different indeed. Very quickly, the Bible warns us, do not be ignorant concerning Satan's devices, Satan's plans. So guess what? Guess what we're ignorant of as a church? Flip Wilson even tried to tell us. The devil made us do it. Boy, you're a young audience. You don't remember that one, do you? The Bible says, don't be ignorant about spiritual gifts. What's the church ignorant about? Spiritual gifts. I don't believe in them. Oh, I believe in all of them and more. We got one side and we got the other side. People rolling around swinging from the chandeliers over... People over here, they're afraid to move or walk because, you know, they don't know what's going to happen. The truth is in the middle where it's usually found. Don't be ignorant about spiritual gifts. Don't be ignorant about Satan's devices. And Paul said in 1 Thessalonians chapter 4, verse 13, don't be ignorant about the rapture of the church and the hope that it brings. I don't know what church you attend. Maybe it's this one. Does it preach and teach the rapture of the church? Could it be that today you're driving down the street and the rapture happens? According to the Bible, it can. Could it be that before your mortgage payment comes near the end of the month that the rapture happens? Oh, yeah, Lord, come on, Jesus. That'll get you. It's a promise. It's real. I find it amazing that there are so few Christians believing it, yet the New Age movement is explaining our departure in their own writings. Now, I don't encourage you to read any New Age magazines or New Age books. Don't do it unless you are really grounded, because you'll get messed up. It's demonic material. But do you know those people? They are already writing and explaining that the bigoted, narrow-minded people called fundamental Christians will be removed by the force to be taken out of the dimension that will allow evolution to take its final step. You're laughing. This is exactly what they're saying. Read the book. For evolution to take its final step, which is man's awakening to the fact that he is a god, Satan's doctrine will visit the earth again as it was in the Garden of Eden. What did he tell Eve? Hey, sweetie, you can become a god. Isn't it wild? The New Age movement, they believe that we're going to get snagged out of here by some flying saucer space thing. But most Christians go, huh? It's not a saucer. It's the voice of the archangels. The trumpet of God's going to call us up. But let's continue on. It's promised by Jesus. The rapture is our hope. Promised by Jesus. Secondly, it was a historical fact concerning Christianity. It was historical. A true historical fact. How do we know? Verse 14 of Thessalonians. For if we believe, you ought to mark that, do you? Do you believe that Jesus died and rose again from the dead? Then you're welcome to stay here. If you don't, you're welcome. No, if you don't, you better not move. If you already believe it, stay put. But if you don't believe it, don't you dare move. Ushers, anybody move now? Seize them. We have good news for you. If you believe that Jesus Christ rose again, even so, God will bring with him. Where are they? They're with him. Who are they? Those who died in Jesus. You know anybody who died in Jesus? I tell you, I saw the saddest thing a while back. I was doing a funeral in Hollywood. Yeah, it is true. People die in Hollywood. I think they live on forever, huh? It's a funeral. And as I was leaving, there was a lady sitting next to a tombstone. She had her lawn chair. She had a nice chest. And she had Pepsi and stuff out there. She had flowers. That's the saddest thing I've ever seen. She was elderly. Maybe it was her husband who had died. What in the world is she doing there? She's trying to be as close to him as possible. But honey, he's not there. His body may be there. But that part that sang to her or whispered in her ear or kissed her or sang her a song or had ideas or whatever it was, the part that made the body move is long gone. According to the Bible, that man is either in heaven or hell, and there's nothing to do with that human body, that corpse there in the grave. He's gone. The Bible says to be absent from the body is to be present with the Lord if you're a Christian, but to be absent from the body without being a Christian, the Bible says, is to be in hell. It's a historical fact that Christianity believed in the rapture of the church. In fact, so much so, Paul hung onto it as a hope. In 2 Timothy chapter 4, verse 8, you can jot it down. Paul says, and remember, he's in a prison. His head's about ready to get cut off from his shoulders. Rome's going to kill him. And I love his little spunkiness. He didn't say, finally, there's laid up for me a wristwatch and jewelry for my arms and ankles. No, he says, there's a crown for my head. Excuse me, Paul, you didn't get what we told you a moment ago. We're going to cut your head off. Paul says, yeah, I'm going to tell you something. There's a crown of righteousness that's going to be put on my head. Jesus says, don't fear those who can take your body. Fear God who can take your body and your soul. Paul says, you can cut my head off. God's going to put it back on. No, he's going to crown it. I like that.
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8: Mostly clear tonight, low in the low 70s. Tomorrow, partly cloudy, more heat, more humidity. We'll see a high of 93, our heat index up to 100. A few thunderstorms popping up in the afternoon and into the evening hours. Rain likely Saturday with a high of 89. I'm Georgia WeatherNet meteorologist KJ Allen on Faith Talk Atlanta.
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2: It's flying to the Twin Towers just like everybody else and just being absolutely shocked. The whole thing was incredulous. And then, of course, everything unfolds. And it wasn't long after that that I was contacted by the Larry King television program, CNN, and they asked me if I would come down and have an interview with Larry because he had some questions about what this meant and what was the significance of it. And that began a long relationship of interacting with Larry King over many, many other issues. And people were asking questions. Larry was asking questions about God's sovereignty and his love and the nature of evil and how Christians should respond to Islam and terrorism and how we live with anxiety and fear. And Larry's big question, what happened to the babies that were killed in the Holocaust of 9/11? So as a result of that, we did a little interview called Standing Firm in Unstable Times. I tried to react to that. I remember it happened on a Tuesday, I think, and I needed to preach on Sunday some kind of a message on that whole thing. I put all that together, and Phil and I decided to take a more in-depth look at the issues that September 11 raised. So you're going to hear that conversation today and tomorrow on Grace to You. Stay tuned as we go back to the aftermath of one of history's greatest acts of evil and see how God's Word answers the most challenging questions.
3: Friend, this interview today and tomorrow will not only help you make sense of the 9/11 tragedy that unfolded 25 years ago, it will also equip you to handle any hardship you may be facing today. So here now is John to kick off this special interview called Standing Firm in Unstable Times.
2: No matter where you were or what you happened to be doing on September 11th, 2001, there's no question that things haven't been the same since. The terrorist attacks brought sudden, sweeping changes to our nation, in fact, to our entire world, and in some ways to all of our lives. It seems people everywhere are doing what just a day before this event was politically incorrect, and that's talking about God and faith and the future and life and death. It's those kind of questions that I have in mind as we bring this special Grace to You interview with you. We're calling it again, Standing Firm in Unstable Times. And in the interview, I'm going to try to expand on some of the questions that I'm hearing most often these days. Questions about evil and God's power or lack of power to stop it. Questions about truth and questions about the Bible's claim to being the only source of truth and the only way of eternal salvation is found therein. Also going to address bluntly some of the serious theological errors that sadly are getting a lot of airtime, and I'm hoping that will help you stand firm for God's truth.
4: Larry King's first question and the title of that broadcast was, Where Was God? He posed that question to a well-known rabbi this way. These were his words. He said, if God is omnipotent, he could have prevented this, could he not? And the rabbi, you may remember, answered, no. He said even God couldn't have prevented this. And I wonder what your thoughts on that are, John.
2: Well, I have to tell you, Phil, it was very frustrating because I had all kinds of thoughts and ways that I wanted to answer that. I never got the opportunity to give a complete answer, so I just tried to proclaim the truth. But in answer to the question, where was God, I immediately went to Isaiah in my mind. I mean, I'm so biblically arranged mentally that that's where I went. And I went right to the fifth chapter of Isaiah, and there I was in the fifth chapter of Isaiah. And Isaiah receives this revelation from God that pronounces a series of curses on Israel, on Judah, actually, and Jerusalem. And the prophet receives these messages that God has found Israel to be a fruitless vine, that in all his provisions and all his goodness

0: grace and mercy to them and blessing should have produced good grapes, but instead there aren't any grapes. There's just sour berries there, which is symbolic of the fact that they are in idolatry and iniquity and sin. And God says, I'm going to come down and I'm going to rip up my vineyard, Israel. I'm going to take away its protection. I'm going to trample it down. I'm not going to rain on it. And this is a huge curse pronounced by God on Israel. And then that sequence of woes that follows the opening verses delineates the sins of materialism, sins of drunkenness, sins of corrupt leadership, sins of perverted morality. And he goes down, woe, woe, woe, woe, through all of these things. And then he pronounces at the end of the chapter this horrifying prophecy that the enemies of Israel are going to come in a massive force and just wipe them out, just total destruction. And it's a frightening passage. I mean, it would be worse than knowing your twin towers are going to be attacked by some Arab terrorists. I mean, it was total wiping out of Jerusalem and the whole of the southern kingdom. And Isaiah immediately is seen going to the temple. And he goes to the temple and he wants to check in with God, because he wants to find out, where is God? Where is God? This can't be. This is the covenant people. This is God's own chosen people. This is the seed of Abraham. And he goes to the temple, and I think the most startling thing occurs in the opening of the chapter. He says this: in the year that King Uzziah died, and that was the final straw, because Uzziah reigned 52 years, and Uzziah was the symbol of God's blessing, the symbol of God's protection, and he died, and God killed him, remember? He stepped over the line from the kingly role to the priestly role, and God struck him dead, and that was the final blow. And in the year King Uzziah died, when all trauma from God was falling on Israel, he said, I saw the Lord, and he was high and lifted up. And it's just shocking. He wasn't in the rubble, as the LA Times guy said. He was right on the same throne he had been on all the time. He hadn't abdicated. He hadn't lost his sovereign purpose. He hadn't diminished in his glory, high and lifted up, and his train fills the temple, you know, and holy, holy, holy. And you see God in all his full, sovereign, majestic glory, and everything that is happening within the framework of his perfect purpose. And his purpose happened to be for judgment on Judah. And I will say this, I don't know what the purpose of God was, quote, for America, but I do know what the purpose of God is when something like that happens. It is for judgment on some, because they perish, and God has every right to bring that judgment on the ungodly who have rejected him. It is for those who believe, the blessing of all blessings, the Christians who died in those events. For them, it was an entrance into glory. God was in control of all of that. God is in control of judgment. God is in control of blessing for his people. And that fits within the righteous pattern of God as he expresses his purpose and his will. Amos the prophet said something very, very interesting. He said, is there a calamity in the city that I have not done? It's God. It isn't that God is in the evil of the terrorists, but it is within the framework of God's purpose of judgment that came to pass.
1: And in fact, if I understand you correctly, you're saying that God's judgment can also be his blessing, that people who die in a disaster like this, some of them are righteous, some of them are evil.
0: Yes.
1: We can't tell from looking externally whether in any given instance this was an act of judgment or an act of blessing. It could be either one.
0: Yes, and that's why I've said that God's providence does not discriminate. Providence doesn't discriminate. A flood doesn't discriminate. A plane crash doesn't discriminate. A war doesn't discriminate. A sinking ship like the Titanic doesn't discriminate. A train wreck doesn't discriminate. You remember the famous sermon by Spurgeon, in which he was trying to explain to his people that the train wreck occurred and there were the mangled cars and mangled people. And it oversimplifies to say this is God's judgment on the worst people. They're not the worst people. Death is reality, and God's people die and Satan's people die. But that's all within God's purpose and plan that he allows those things. He gives evil, even Satan is his servant, he gives evil its space within his confinements.
1: And then uses it for his glory.
0: Yeah, because I said, what happened in that tower was severe. Obviously, it was the ultimate severity for the ungodly, but the ungodly perish all the time. They perish all the time. But it was there a severe mercy. I mean, look at the results of it. What everybody talking about God. People going back to churches. People, you know, it's not a good day to be a comedian. Frivolity and the trivial and the shallow and the cheap and the tawdry has lost its place in the public discourse.
1: That's right.
0: And is that good?
1: Yes.
0: So, you know, evangelists can create that. You can't hype that up. It takes something like this, which I call a severe mercy. It may be wrath on the ungodly who die, at the same time blessing on the godly who die, but for the rest who live, it is a severe mercy because it is a wake-up call. And that, you know, we all know this, that God would have every right to take our lives immediately, all of us. I mean, the whole world of sinners. But we live and we enjoy what theologians have called common grace, and the sun shines and the rain falls on the just and the unjust, and we enjoy life when we have no right to life. And then when somebody dies, we say, what's wrong? What's wrong? What's wrong? Nothing's wrong. That's what we all deserve. But we're all living on borrowed time. We're all living under grace, really. And when these kinds of events happen, I think they shake people to the core. I mean, Phil, just think about it. One day before September 11th, on September 10th, God's name wasn't in the public discourse. I mean, you didn't speak about God unless you were being sworn in somewhere in a courtroom, or unless you were overstepping your bounds. Now, everyone is reaching out for the skyhook. And as I said in the introduction, I mean, we can all assume that they don't know the God they're crying out to, and they may not be crying out on his terms, but on their own terms. But that ought to be evidence enough that this is a severe mercy.
1: One other interesting thing about the Larry King interview is that he asked you, what did you think would happen, he said, to a two-year-old baby at the bottom of the World Trade Center? I happen to know that you were planning to preach on the question of what happens to infants who die, so you'd been studying that issue anyway. Take a little time and give us an answer about what happens to infants who die.
0: Yeah, that was one of those things that just came out of nowhere. I mean, that's obviously a question on people's minds, and it was on his mind. I didn't know it was coming. He just looked at me and said, what about a two-year-old baby that's at the bottom of the trade towers? I said, instant heaven. That's what I said. I said it twice, because then he responded by saying, didn't sin. And I said, instant heaven. I didn't necessarily agree they didn't sin, but I said instant heaven, because that was the right answer. And I believe the right way to understand that is that God, in grace, gathers them into his eternal glory. He saves them. And there are a number of reasons why I believe that. I believe it because Jesus said, permit the little children to come unto me, and forbid them not, for of such is the kingdom of heaven, Mark 10. I believe it because of a wonderful verse in Matthew 18:14, where Jesus said, the Father would never let one of his little ones perish. I believe it because of David's confidence in the death of his baby son when he said in 2 Samuel, he cannot come to me, but I shall go to him. Well, there are a number of other passages. I believe in the scripture. Job said, when he was really in despair, he was really at the end of his rope. I mean, he'd lost everything, and he said, it would have been better for me if I had been stillborn, because then I wouldn't have this misery, I would be at rest. And here was the confidence of Job that the little one who is stillborn escapes pain and suffering and goes into rest. There are a lot of scriptures like that. And I also believe that the sovereign salvation of infants is the most magnificent analogy to how God saves adults. Because in saving an infant, it's all of grace. Because an infant can't believe. They can't do anything. God saves them purely by his grace. And we know that he by nature is a savior. He saves them by grace. That's a perfect analogy of how he saves us. Even as adults, we can't do anything to contribute to our salvation either. And purely out of his sovereign grace, he saves us. So I believe that there are a lot of other reasons, but I believe that when I said instant heaven to Larry King, I had a lot behind what I said. Another interesting thought about that, you read in the Bible that heaven is a place where there will be people from every tongue and tribe and people and nation. If you think about it, not every tongue and tribe and people and nation have necessarily heard the gospel. But if the Lord is rescuing the little ones from all those places, then they'll be representatives of every tongue and tribe and people and nation.
1: I know in the midst of all this uncertainty and with all of the threat of war, U.S. attacks now, U.S. attacks, retaliation are now underway. And there's almost a guarantee, the news media are telling us, that there'll be further retaliation from the terrorists. In the midst of all of this, fear isn't very far away, even from Christians. It's hard to avoid anxiety. Let me ask you, first of all, is fear always a sin?
0: Well, I wouldn't want to say that. I think when fear spills over into distrusting God, you know, when it becomes a settled fear that goes against the grain of divine revelation about God's promises to care for his own, then it's a sin. But there is such a thing as a responsible fear that makes me watchful, careful, protective of myself, my family, people around me. I think there's a wholesome sense of self-protection, a reasonable fear that keeps me from putting myself in dangerous places, in dangerous positions. You could almost say that fearlessness could be a sin, because fearlessness could step over a line into presumption. You know, the old story of, do I trust God so much for my life that I'm going to lie down in the freeway? That's presumption. That's overstepping the bounds of trust, and you've now entered into presumption. On the other side, you can overstep a reasonable sense of fear, a reasonable common sense approach to life that takes care about where you go and what you do and how you protect yourself and those around you. You can step over that line into a settled distrust in the divine purpose and the divine care of God, which is pledged and promised to a believer.
1: Now, I know you've written a whole book on this subject, Anxiety Attacked.
0: Yeah.
1: But let me just ask you to give us a brief summary of the advice you would give to someone who's struggling with anxiety.
0: Well, you know, what I do in that book is, in the back, there's a whole bunch of Psalms. And what I've told people through the years is just start reading the Psalms, because so many of the Psalms were written in a time of either the psalmist's distress or Israel's distress. And they start out with a dilemma and they end up in confidence. They're just great confidence builders because they affirm who God is and they affirm what God has done. And again, I believe that fear is connected to two things. It is connected, first of all, to a lack of information, and secondly, to a lack of trust. What I mean by that is, it's generally fear of the unknown that panics people. If you can see it coming, if it's there, if you can analyze it, you can deal with it. It's the blind side thing. And I think from the standpoint of a Christian, we can eliminate the lack of knowledge side of it by understanding Scripture, all that the Scripture says about life, all that it says about God's control over the circumstances of our life, all that it says about rejoicing in trials, all that it says about casting all our care on him, for he cares for us, all that it says about he never slumbers or sleeps, he's always the watchful shepherd over his flock. Learning everything you can from the Word of God so that your knowledge of God is accurate. And when you know God, who is the God revealed in Scripture, then I think you have the foundation on which to trust. Why do I trust God? Oh, it's not because I've cranked up my emotions. It's not because I've gritted my teeth and said, I'm going to hang in there and tough this out. The reason I trust God is because I know who he is and what he's promised, because I have the information revealed to me in Scripture. And I think, and this is something very sad, there are so many people in the Christian church who have such a shallow understanding of the Bible. They have such a limited understanding of God. Many of them have been in these experiential kind of Christian churches or these seeker-friendly churches where they're literally injected with a placebo, or they're swallowing Sunday placebos instead of any nourishing vitamin, anything that's going to make a difference in their life, that when it comes to the crisis, they have absolutely no foundation of the true knowledge of God on which to stand. When Larry King said to me, "You don't have any fear of death," I said, "No, that's not because I'm better than anybody else, not because I have more resolution than anybody else, or because I'm a tougher guy, or because I'm more self-disciplined. It is connected completely to my understanding of who God is and what God has promised." So the direction you have to go in relieving anxiety is to know your God. It's that old thing that J.B. Phillips said long, long ago, your God is too small. And if your God is too small, you got problems, because when you hit the crisis, he's not big enough to carry you through it. And we need to know that our God is not small. We need to know our God. And that's why I've said preaching through the years that the goal of all preaching should be the revelation of God. Above all things, his greatness, his glory, his promises, so that our faith rests truly in the one who is God, and then we can face anything, including death, unwaveringly.
2: 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And thanks for remembering to pray for us at Grace to You. Pray for our staff. 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We need your prayers. It's the most important way you can partner with us. And so thank you for doing that. Now, for the entire Grace to You staff, I'm Phil Johnson. Be back tomorrow as we continue to remember 9/11 with my interview with John MacArthur called Standing Firm in Unstable Times. It's another half hour of unleashing God's truth, one verse at a time, on Grace to You.
3: 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It's a sobering and fascinating reminder that partial obedience is never the same as surrender.
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0: This is John MacArthur with more Portraits of Grace. For centuries, Israel has eagerly awaited the promised Messiah. Yet in the person of Jesus Christ, the Messiah already came. But since he didn't fit Israel's blueprint of a reigning political Messiah who would deliver them from Roman oppression, the nation rejected him, tossing him aside like a worthless rock. Christ, this rejected cornerstone, however, is precious to believers, but remains a stone of stumbling and a rock of offense to unbelievers. People trip over a stone of stumbling, and a rock of offense is large enough to crush a person. The point is clear. Rejecting Christ brings spiritual devastation of enormous proportions. Let such a frightening reality motivate you to take every opportunity to evangelize the lost. This is John MacArthur, praying you're continuing to be portraits of grace.
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8: Ronald Reagan understood that preserving liberty required more than defending it. It had to be taught. In his 1989 farewell address, Reagan warned America about the danger of losing its national memory. If we forget what we did, we won't know who we are. Reagan understood that a free nation cannot preserve principles its people no longer understand. Every generation must learn why America's freedoms matter, understand the sacrifices that secured them, and accept the responsibilities that come with self-government. Liberty cannot be simply inherited. It must be intentionally passed from one generation to the next. Because when we fail to teach the meaning of freedom, we eventually lose the will to preserve it. So, are we preparing the next generation merely to inherit liberty, or teaching them why it is worth preserving?
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11: Mostly clear tonight, low in the low 70s. Tomorrow, partly cloudy, more heat, more humidity. We'll see a high of 93, our heat index up to 100. A few thunderstorms popping up in the afternoon and into the evening hours. Rain likely Saturday with a high of 89. I'm Georgia WeatherNet meteorologist KJ Allen on Faith Talk Atlanta.
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0: Welcome to Through the Bible. Today, our study of Exodus 12 with Dr. J. Vernon McGee is going to take us to one fateful night in Egypt. I'm Steve Schwetz. And before we get started, Greg and I have got a few minutes for an update on our partnership with Endure International to reach people in all places of Pakistan.
1: Yeah, this is a really cool story, Steve. So we talk a lot about our television, satellite television partner, Endure International. They do six of the major languages of the Muslim world. They do Turkish, Arabic, Urdu, Farsi, and Indonesian, many of these major languages. Well, one day I'm working at my computer and I got an email that they started some listening groups in Pakistan in a language called Marwari. And that is not a language that they had done any work for us in. And what we found out is that the local Urdu-speaking pastor was could also translate it into Marwari, and they basically had home groups. They didn't call them that.
0: Okay? Yeah.
1: And this is why we like to say the Holy Spirit is always a couple steps ahead of us, right?
0: Yep.
1: And the really cool thing was I said, Marwari, I think we have some audio in that language. And so essentially what happened was we were able to connect them with the audio that was produced in India for the home groups in the language of Marwari.
0: In India.
1: Yeah. Okay. And this is why, and you love to tell people this, why do we do all these obscure languages?
0: Yeah, because again, most of these people are already speaking Urdu. Why would that pastor take the time to translate it? And those of you that are like me, probably monolinguistic, you don't appreciate what a heart language is, what you learned at, you know, on your mother's knee, so to speak. And the lack of content in these smaller languages has people listen when they normally wouldn't listen, even if they're talking about Jesus Christ.
1: Yes.
0: And so it's just an exciting opportunity. The smaller the language, the higher the effectiveness that we find the ministry goes through or receives almost without exception.
1: Yes. And this is a very practical example of what Steve articulated is a philosophy, but it gets very practical when you realize that people's spiritual language is their mother tongue.
0: Yeah.
1: And that's why when you hear us talking about being in 250 languages or growing in the number of languages, we're not trying to get bragging rights. We want to literally reach more people in their mother tongues. And we found through this initiative, they had formed seven listening groups.
0: Yeah. And that's the other thing that I appreciate about the growth of Through the Bible as a ministry. When we started, we were a broadcast ministry. In fact, we used to have our logo was an open Bible with this big massive radio tower on the top of it. And we would just fling the seed out and gee, let's get some letters back. Now, completely different with these small groups, with the follow-up teams in Pakistan. We've got people following up with these groups and they are giving birth to local churches. People are being discipled and it's really taking the ministry to the next level from a missionary outreach standpoint.
1: Yes. So exciting.
0: Greg, why don't you pray for us as we begin?
1: Father, we're just grateful to see your Spirit moving in powerful ways through our humble efforts. And we pray you'd continue to allow us to get into more of these smaller heart languages so that all of those wonderful things we just celebrated will continue to happen to your glory. In Jesus' name, amen.
0: Here's Dr. J. Vernon McGee with our study of Exodus 12 on Through the Bible.
2: Now, friends, we have come to a high point in the book of Exodus. It's the institution of the Passover, and we need to put down at the very beginning this statement where Paul says, Christ, our Passover, is offered for us. And that is important for us to see, by the way, that we're going to see Christ in this particular place here. Now, let me read. Beginning chapter 12, verse 1. And the Lord spake unto Moses and Aaron in the land of Egypt, saying, This month shall be unto you the beginning of months. It shall be the first month of the year to you. Now, this brings us to what I have called a brand new division of the book of Exodus. The first was a deliverer. Now it's the deliverance. And the deliverance is actually not by Moses. The deliverance is first by blood. That's the Passover feast, the death of the firstborn. And then we have in chapters 13 and 14, crossing the Red Sea and the destruction of the army of Egypt. And that's by power. God delivered them by blood and by power. and redemption, friends, today is by blood and by power. The blood that the Lord Jesus shed for us to pay the penalty for our sin. And then the power of the Holy Spirit in making this real and making it effectual in our sinful hearts. For it's not by might nor by power, but by my Spirit, saith the Lord. So it's the work of the Lord Jesus on the cross for us. It's the work of the Holy Spirit in us. And that is important to see here in the redemption. Now, we have here that God says this is the beginning of months for you. Actually, this is where it all begins. This is the birthday of the nation, actually. And yet, we'll see an emphasis not put upon the nation, but really upon the family. The emphasis is there. That was true, we saw in Genesis. But now Israel entered Egypt as a family, and they make their exit now as a nation overnight. But the interesting point for us to consider here, God did not place the emphasis on the nation, but on the family here. Now, the families were the building blocks out of which the nation was made. You remember Pharaoh forced them to make bricks without straw, but God had them make the bricks of the family for the building of a nation out of the straws of individuals. And we'll find that here. There is an old cliche, it's epigrammatic to say it, I know, but it's true. No nation is stronger than the families of that nation. Now, we're going to watch God make bricks with plenty of straw. He has a lot of individuals, and the Passover is the oldest religious holiday known to man. It's not a national holiday in the sense that Yom Kippur is, the Day of Atonement, but it is a religious holiday, and it was a family affair. God redeemed the individual in the family. Now, this is to be, though, the birthday of the nation. This is the beginning of months, and the zero hour has come. Here is where the countdown begins for the exodus out of Egypt. And notice now what he says in verse 3. Speak ye unto all the congregation of Israel, saying, in the 10th day of this month, they shall take to them every man a lamb, according to the house of their fathers, a lamb for a house. Now there are two prominent points of emphasis in this verse here. You can see it's a family celebration that we're going to have. First is the blood, and the second is the house or the family. The lamb speaks, of course, of the blood that'll be put on the door, folks. This is a great emphasis now God's putting on the family, though they've become a nation, and he'll deliver the nation, but he does it by families and the families by individual. Notice, every man a lamb according to the house of their fathers, a lamb for a house. You see, this is getting it right down to the family, to each house. Now listen to this verse, verse 4. And if the household be too little for the lamb, well, it doesn't say anything about the lamb being too little for the household. That wouldn't happen. The lamb is sufficient, friends. The way this is presented, the lamb is adequate. If the household be too little for the lamb, let him and his neighbor next unto his house take it according to the number of the souls. Every man according to his eating shall make your count for the lamb. Now God goes right down to the individual in the family. Every man shall be counted in on this. You take the lamb for a family. But here's a man and his wife. They are childless. They have no children. Or maybe their children are married and moved off somewhere else. Well, then he joins maybe with his neighbor who's in the same position. It's just he and his wife. So they get together, and they divide the lamb according to the individuals that are there. Now, it may be that there is a man next door that's got half a dozen or maybe a dozen children. Well, before you decide to bring those two families together, make sure that each individual will get part of the land. You see, this is to be a personal, private matter. The redemption is for the nation, yes, but it centers in the family, and it must be accepted and received by each individual in that family. The Passover, I said, is a family affair. And then notice how important that is. God gives them here just the modus operandi by which God saved individual Israelites. It's not because they're a member of a nation or belong to a family, but an individual. You remember, we have the story, and this ought to throw light on many problems and many questions that come to us here. And one is, well, was the family of the Philippian jailer saved because the Philippian jailer believed? No, each member of his family had to have a transaction with the Lamb, had to partake of the Lamb. That was true here. Every member had to exhibit his faith in this way, or he was out, by the way. And so when we say that the Philippian jailer and his family were saved because of the faith of the Philippian jailer, you just didn't read that verse aright. Believe on the Lord Jesus Christ, and thou shalt be saved, and thy family. Well, somebody says, it says then, if you believe your family. No, your family will have to believe on the Lord Jesus Christ, and they'll be saved. Here is the picture of our redemption, and let's look at the picture. Each member, every man according to his eating, shall make your count for the Lamb. Each one will have to participate and partake of it in order to come in under the blessing, you see, and the redemption of the blood that's out on the doorposts of the family. Now, this is a fateful night in Egypt, and it's the last of the plagues, by the way. And the land of Goshen, you remember, was spared during the last three plagues. God's people were delivered from judgment. But you see, they're not redeemed, and they have to now be redeemed and exhibit faith in the blood. That evening, Israel was doing a very odd thing. And if you go inside any of the homes that night where the blood was sprinkled on the doorpost, you'll notice something's taking place. Now let me read verse 5 now. Your lamb shall be without blemish, a male of the first year. Ye shall take it from the sheep or from the goat. Now this lamb is to speak of Christ, and the Israelite shall kill it. It's for the family. It's to be put on the doorpost, but each one will have to exhibit faith. Now, here is the thing that is amazing. Verse 6, and ye shall keep it up until the 14th day of the same month, and the whole assembly of the congregation of Israel shall kill it in the evening. Now, I'd like to call your attention to something here, friends. Israel shall kill it. Well, each family had a lamb. There must have been thousands of lambs slain that night. But when God talks about it, he says, Israel shall slay it in the evening. That lamb is speaking of another lamb. Christ, our Passover, is offered for us. And God looked at it as one lamb. You see, all of that pointing to the coming of the Lord Jesus Christ into the world. Now, will you notice here, there must be that evidence of faith in what they're doing, faith in the adequacy of the blood. Verse 7, and they shall take of the blood, strike it on the two side posts and on the upper door posts of the houses wherein they shall eat it. Now, the children of Israel were to put the blood outside on the door, and the death angel will pass over. Now, I think that we have here a picture that will answer another question for us. Now, there are many people that have written in, and they say, at the time of the rapture, what about the little children of believers? What about them? Here are little ones that have not reached the age of accountability. You mean to say that the Lord would take mom and pop and go off and leave two little precious children there? No, friends. God won't do that. Let's read this. They shall take of the blood and strike it on the two side posts and on the upper door posts of the houses wherein they shall eat it. And they eat the lamb on the inside, that is by faith, to partake of Christ. But the little one doesn't know what's taking place. Well, will the little one be left in the house when the children of Israel go out of the land of Egypt? If the little one happens to be just a little one, hasn't reached the age of accountability, will the little one be slain? Oh, no. No, friends. Blood covered it all. The death angel passed over all of them. And I assume from this picture that the children that have not reached the age of accountability in every home at the time of the rapture will be taken, covered by the blood, if you please. God would not leave them any more than he left them in the days when the children of Israel were redeemed and went out of the land of Egypt. Now, will you notice it says, they shall eat the flesh in that night, roast with fire and unleavened bread, and with bitter herbs they shall eat it. Now, each one of these, of course, had a tremendous message and meaning in everything that they did. This speaks, of course, of the fellowship of the family. The family were together in this. Now, I want to make a statement now, and I'm sure I'll get reaction to this, but I don't mind it at all. We today, in our very highly organized Bible schools and in our church programs, we put the juniors here and the junior highs there and the high school over here. Can you well understand that Moses telling them to put all the children in the nursery over at the palace of Pharaoh, because that's where he was raised, and to take the juniors down to the volleyball court? May I say to you, there'd been a lot of children would have missed out that night on the Exodus. May I say, this is done by families. And I'm afraid that our churches today have been guilty of dividing families. We ought to have families together in church. I'm a square, I grant that. But you see, I started off as a young preacher up in Middle Tennessee. And I was pastor of a city church, however. But I used to go in the summer, because I guess I'm a country boy. And I went up in Middle Tennessee and held meetings in those country churches and had the best time of my life. And I'd start preaching at night, and you'd see a mother sitting out there with a little one in her arms that may be restless. I learned how to talk them. My, if I can't out talk a 6-month-old child, well, something's radically wrong. So I learned to preach above them. And that little one go to sleep. The mother pick it up, take it to the back of the church. They had a pallet there, put the little one down. She'd come back down. She's sitting there with her husband and maybe 2 or 3 other children. And then here comes up another, and just like popcorn all over the place, these little ones going to sleep. And they told me they'd had a preacher there the year before me. They had a meeting, and one night they put down about, like they did every night, about a dozen babies. And all of a sudden he stopped and he said, you know, I'm a greater preacher than Paul the Apostle. And the people were amazed. He paused, and they all had the question in their mind, how in the world could he be greater than Paul the Apostle? He says, Paul preached to midnight and only put one to sleep. He says, I haven't preached but 30 minutes, and I put a dozen to sleep. On that basis, I did the same thing, my friends. You see, they did it by families. And I don't know. Those little churches weren't very well organized, but they sure did have some wonderful saints of God, and they produced some very wonderful men and women that grew up in that area. In fact, it's out of areas like that in this land where the backbone of this nation was produced. I don't know where we're producing them today, but I'll be honest with you, I haven't very much confidence in the hippies. I'm very sorry that I don't, but I have no confidence in this revolutionary crowd that's on our campuses today. I think we've done it wrong, friends. Here's the pattern that was given. The family was to do it together. Now, we are told here, there to eat it roast with fire. Fire speaks of judgment. That must be the judgment of sin. And unleavened bread, you see, that speaks of Christ as the one we to feed upon. And with bitter herbs they shall eat it. Now, there's different meanings that have been attached to the bitter herbs. May I say to you, I hear sometimes the idea given as if we are trying to sell something. When we ask people to accept Christ, it won't always be sweet, friends. There are bitter herbs to go with it. And he says in verse 9, eat not of it raw. Raw, you see, there must be the judgment of sin in our lives. When we come to Christ, friends, we come as a sinner. He died for our sins. And that's where we begin with him, nor sodden at all with water. In other words, it must be just trusting him and him alone. And I'm afraid there's some people who trust water today. But roast with fire, there must be judgment. His head with his legs and with the pertinence thereof, all of it is to be roasted. And ye shall let nothing of it remain until the morning, and that which remaineth of it until the morning ye shall burn with fire. And thus shall ye eat it with your loins girded, your shoes on your feet, and your staff in your hand, and ye shall eat it in haste. It's the Lord's Passover. And friends, when you come to Christ, this speaks of Christ, our Passover offered to us. When we come to him, we should have our loins girded, ready to get out of the world and no longer involved with the world. I don't believe that you're converted and live a sinful life. We had a remarkable instance here of a woman who ran a liquor store in South Los Angeles, got converted. She called me up and she said, I'm getting out of the liquor business. And if you tell me to, I'll take a hammer in there and break every bottle. I told her, I said, you go sell it. And she got out of the liquor business. She was a wonderful Christian, by the way. May I say, you'll get out of Egypt if the blood's been put on the doorpost, because you're to eat it with your loins girded, ready to go, if you please. How tremendous this is. Verse 12, for I will pass through the land of Egypt this night. I'll smite all of the firstborn in the land of Egypt, both man and beast, and against all the gods of Egypt, I'll execute judgment. I'm the Lord. Now, all of these plagues have been directed at each idol individually. Now, all of them demanded the firstborn. God says, I'm now turning the guns against all the idols. Now, will you notice? And the blood shall be to you for a token upon the houses where ye are. And when I see the blood, I'll pass over you, and the plague shall not be upon you to destroy you when I smite the land of Egypt. And God says that the people were not saved because they were seed of Abraham. Why, the Egyptians could have obeyed, and they would have been saved. God says, when I see the blood. They were not saved because they were doing the best they could and paid their honest debt, and because they were good people. God says, when I see the blood, I'll pass over. And they were not to run out during the night and look at the blood. They were to have confidence and faith in it. God says, when I see the blood. He didn't say when they saw it. And they were not saved because of their thoughts or their feelings, their experiences, not because they regarded the blood. God says, when I see the blood, I'll pass over. To them, it was just faith. Not saved because they went through the ceremony and were circumcised. God says, when I see the blood, I'll pass over. They were not saved because they belonged to the church. The death angel wasn't making a survey of the neighborhood. When I see the blood, God says, I'll pass over. They were not to open the window and tell the death angel how good they were and how much charity work they did. If a man had put his neck out of the window that night, he'd have died. God says, when I see the blood, nothing is to be added to it. Who was saved that night? Those who believed God, those where the blood was sprinkled, those that had trusted the blood. I say to you candidly, in closing, I do not understand it completely, but I set my seal that God is true, and today it's the shed blood of Christ that'll save you, nothing else, my friend. So until next time, may God bless you, my beloved.
0: 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I'm Steve Schwetz, and I'll save you a seat as the Bible bus rolls along next time.

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9: Mostly clear this morning. Little fog developing by daybreak. Low in the low 70s. Partly cloudy later today. Showers and thunderstorms return this afternoon. High in the low 90s. Our heat index around 100. A cloudy Saturday with showers and thunderstorms likely. I'm Georgia WeatherNet meteorologist KJ Allen on Faith Talk Atlanta.
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11: 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We can become new. 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
2: Him through our lifestyle. We give glory to him by what we eat, what we drink, how we live, our attitudes. We give glory to God by the things we place in our minds. Here is an urgent call in the light of eternity's judgment for full, complete consecration to God. Our message says, I saw another angel flying in the middle of heaven, having the everlasting gospel to preach to those that dwell on the earth, to every nation, kindred, tribe, and people, saying with a loud voice for emphasis, fear God, give glory to him, for the hour of his judgment not will come, but has come, and worship him that made heaven, earth, the sea, and the fountains of waters. Here is a message that calls us in an age of evolution to worship the Creator. As we enter into our presentation, let's pray. Father, we hear the call of revelation. We hear the voice of God through the Holy Spirit speaking to us. And Father, as we come to this important topic, we pray that you would guide us by your Holy Spirit to see new things from your word. Speak to us through your word. Speak to us by your Holy Spirit. Help us see the importance and significance of creation in an age of evolution. We pray in Christ's name. Amen. The title of this presentation is Creation Speaks. Creation speaks to us of God's love. Creation speaks to us of God's power. Creation speaks to us of a God who will restore this world in its Edenic splendor. Creation speaks to us of a creation in the past, a new creation in the future, and how God wants to newly create our lives. Come back with me over the decades to the 1840s. Economic, philosophic, and scientific movements were changing the world. It was here in the 1840s, in fact, in 1844, that Charles Darwin published his first draft of The Origin of Species. That book, The Origin of Species, focusing on evolution, would change the thinking of the world. It was in 1844 that Karl Marx was working on his manuscripts of the Communist Manifesto, another movement of humanism and of dialectic materialism that would change the world. In the 1840s, Samuel Morse made the first digital transmission, their Morse code. That instant communication method would again be part of a scientific movement that would change the world. By 1859, Darwin's thoughts had fully developed. And as they did when he published The Origin of Species, many believers in that theory of evolution sensed that we had come to a pivotal moment in the history of this world. In fact, one wrote this, Darwin's Origin of the Species, published in 1859, remains one of history's most influential and talked about scientific papers. It introduced the theory that populations evolve over the course of generations through a process of natural selection, a theory that became the backbone of modern biology. On the Origin of Species changed the way people think about the world and the origin of the world. The impact of evolutionary thought on science, on philosophy, on psychology and religion is incalculable. The essence of evolution is this. It is the survival of the fittest. And if you take evolution to its logical conclusion, there is no basis for a moral ethic. We are simply enlarged protein molecules. We're simply a random combination of genes and chromosomes. Where is there

0: moral ethic. If we are simply enlarged protein molecules and a more intelligent form of the animal species, there is no basis for a moral ethic. There is no morality on that basis. So evolution really changed not only science, not only philosophy and psychology, but it totally changed the way people think about life. But at the same time, Karl Marx and Friedrich Engels were writing the first drafts of the Communist Manifesto. Evolution and the Communist Manifesto have something in common, and that is that life revolves around the individual, and that there is no hope for eternity. There is nothing beyond. The grave becomes a dark hole in the ground. The end of life becomes a nightmare without a morning. So when you look at evolution, you look at communism, socialism, in its extreme forms, dialectic materialism, they offer only one thing, and that is self-gratification today because there is nothing beyond tomorrow. In fact, Karl Marx said this, religion is the opiate of the people. In other words, religion is a myth. It's a fanciful myth, according to Marx's understanding. It is something for people that are intellectual ignoramuses, some people that don't have that thinking capacity. As we look at the 1840s and we see the development of evolution, we see the development of Marxism and with Engels and Marx, and we see the origin of the Communist Manifesto, we have to ask a question, and the question we ask is this. Would God leave the world without a witness? These two movements, developing simultaneously, evolution and communism, produced an extremely low value on all human life by dismissing the concept of a personal God who's the creator of the universe. So if you accept communism, if you accept its atheistic view, if you accept evolution and the origin of the species and the survival of the fittest, you dismiss the idea of the supernatural, you do away with the first 11 chapters of the Bible immediately, you dismiss the Genesis account, and essentially, life becomes a vain pursuit for pleasure. God would not allow the world to be without a witness. And so he sent a message for this hour. And amazingly enough, this message of the three angels was developing at the same time of evolution and communism. It was developing there in the 1840s. God would send a message to this planet. He would raise up a divine movement of destiny. A group of Bible students began to study the Word of God. They studied the prophecies of Daniel. They studied the prophecies of Revelation. And as they did, they sensed in this message of Revelation, the 14th chapter, verses 6 to 12, that God had a special message. God had a unique message. God had a message for this generation that is shaped, that is tailor-made to meet the challenge of evolution, to meet the challenge of atheism, a message for us today. That message was given to John on the island of Patmos. John was the last of the living disciples. He was there in his 90s. Patmos is an amazing place. I've visited it on numerous occasions, about 9 miles long. It's an idyllic island today. It has about 3,000 people living there. You come into its port called Scala, and it was there that John, exiled on the island of Patmos, a prisoner for the Lord, sent there by the pagan Roman Emperor Domitian, because John would not sacrifice to the idols of Rome. And there on that island, Jesus visited him. There on that island, John had a vision of the future. The island was illuminated with the glory of God. And John there saw these scenes that we are studying in the book of Revelation. It's the revelation of Jesus Christ. In his last day message to the world, here, Revelation 1 verse 9 says, I, John, both your brother and companion in tribulation. John says, you're going through trouble. I understand it. I'm a prisoner. I'm an exile on the island of Patmos. His bones ached with pain. His body was racked at times with that suffering and the pain. He says, I, John, your brother in companion in tribulation and in the kingdom and patience of Christ, was on the island of which is called Patmos, for the word of God and the testimony of Jesus. And there on that island, God broke through. There on that island, God moved powerfully and gave to John the book of Revelation. It was Jesus who visited John. And as he did, he unfolded the future and he unfolded movements that would come down the stream of time. And he unfolded his message that would meet the challenge of the time.
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0: In Revelation, we read how the revelation of Jesus Christ, how Jesus would unmask the plans of the devil, how Jesus would reveal the plans of God. Revelation is not some common book, not some book dreamed up by a human author. It is God's message for this generation. Revelation 14 is that message described as being carried by three angels in mid-heaven, three cosmic messages. We've been studying it. Fear God, give glory to Him, for the hour of His judgment is come. Worship Him who made heaven and the earth and the sea and the springs of waters. Incidentally, when you go into the place where John purportedly, and we don't know for sure, received the vision of Revelation, and it's a cave-like structure, you go down, the monks who are the custodians of that particular place today have placed this placard, and I've taken a picture of it, which they believe to be the heart of Revelation. And it says, fear God, very same verse we have here, and give glory to Him, for the hour of His judgment has come, and worship Him who made heaven, earth, the sea, and a fountain, springs of water. It's quite amazing to me that the thousands of people who visit that cave see this very verse, and that even the great religious leaders down through the centuries have sensed there's something special here, a call to worship the Creator in an age of evolution. You know, Winston Churchill once said, it's not enough to have lived. We must be determined to have lived for something. And Fyodor Dostoevsky said, the mystery of human existence lies not in just staying alive, but in finding something to live for. When you understand the bigness, when you understand the greatness of this message of the three angels, it's something to live for. It's a purpose that burns in your soul because you sense that when error flooded into this world through creation, when error flooded into this world through dialectic materialism, communism, and atheism, that God had a message to go to the ends of the earth to prepare people for His soon return. And part of that message is a call. It is a clarion call to men and women everywhere that we're not a genetic accident. We're not simply skin covering bones. We're not simply a chromosomal aberration. We didn't simply evolve from the primeval slime, but we were created by a loving God that cares for us. Fear God, give glory to Him. The hour of His judgment has come. Worship Him who made heaven, earth, sea, and the fountains of waters. Now, who is the one who made the heaven, earth, sea, and the fountains of waters? Who is He? What's another name that we call this one? He is the Creator. So here is a call in an age of evolution to worship the Creator of the heavens. Worship the Creator of the earth. Worship the One by whose very word He spoke and stars came into existence. He spoke and earth appeared. He spoke and this dry land was carpeted with living green. He spoke and birds flew and fluttered and fruit trees sprung up. He spoke and human life came into existence as He formed man out of the dust of the ground, breathed into his nostrils the breath of life, the creator, the all-powerful one. God spoke and this world came into existence. You know, my word is a declarative word. I can say, this is a Bible. I can say, that's a screen. I can say, that's a picture. But my word doesn't create that which it says. God's word is so incredibly powerful that God, when God speaks, it is so, even if it were never so before. Because when God speaks, he makes it so. The audible word out of God's mouth becomes tangible matter. So when the all-powerful creator, the almighty creator says, let the sun, moon, and stars appear, the word out of his mouth carries with it creative power that creates what he declares. What God says is so, even if it were never so before, because when God says it, it happens by the power of his word. He is the all-powerful creator. Now, why does creation matter? Why does it matter whether we understand this message, this call to worship the creator? What is the significance of that in our practical lives? When you go back to Genesis 1, verse 1, the Bible says, in the beginning, God created. Now, the word Hebrew word for created there is bara, and bara is something that only God does. He is the creator. We can make something out of something. God can make something out of nothing. In the beginning, God created the heavens and the earth. To know that it was God that created means that this God is all powerful. The sun, for example, has a diameter of approximately 860,000 miles, and it could hold 1 million planets the size of the earth. I mean, you talk about an all-powerful God, for him to speak, and this sun comes into existence, this magnificent orb of light in the sky. It's absolutely incredible. The sun is just one of 100 billion stars in our galaxy. And the Bible says God knows all those stars by name, an all-powerful God, an all-wise God. Now take the pistol star. It has 10 million times. Did you get that? I don't want to go over that too quickly. It has 10 million times the power generated by the sun. So when you look at these orbs in space, you come to this conclusion. God is incredibly powerful. The God we serve is not weak and powerless. He is rather all powerful. And you look at the stars. Somebody said if you could count the stars, you'd have as many stars as there were grains of sand in the sea. And God knows every one by name. God created them. God fashioned them by his word. And every one of them, he knows. He is an all powerful God. He's an all wise God. He's a God with supreme intelligence. Isaiah says in Isaiah 40, verse 26, lift up your eyes on high and see who has created these things, who brings out their host by number. He calls them by name, by the greatness of his might and the strength of his power. Not one of them is missing. The story is told of Napoleon, who one day was sailing on a ship with his sailors. It was a dark night. The stars were twinkling in the sky, and they were all standing on the deck talking. And these sailors got into a conversation about the existence of God. And it's reported that Napoleon looked at them and said, look up at the stars and tell me what you think. And he then left them and went on to bed. The sailors standing there looking at the stars had that sense in the cosmos of the universe, that God indeed was the creator. When we look at creation, why does it matter? It matters because it tells us of an all-powerful, almighty God. And it, as you look down through history, you see how this powerful God has worked. As Israel left Egypt with over 1 million people coming out of Egypt, well over 1 million, they came to the Red Sea. The Egyptian armies were behind them. Mountains kept them from fleeing further to their west. there as they came to the Red Sea. Miraculously, God opened that sea divinely. He is the God that created the world with power. He is the God that opened the Red Sea where they came through some 20, 25 miles. And then this same sea, at the word of God, crashed down on the Egyptian armies, killing them. He is eternal power, still parts the troubled waters of our lives. He still opens the way where there is no way. Maybe you're struggling in your own life with something that is really bothering you, really troubling you. Maybe you sense that you're too weak to go on. But this God of all power, this God that created the heavens and the earth, this God that brought forth the sun, moon, and stars, this God that opened up the Red Sea, He is your God. He is the all-powerful creator. Or think of it here. God rains manna for 40 years down in the wilderness to feed Israel. He provides their need. Philippians chapter 4, verse 19 says, "My God shall supply all your need." This all-powerful God is still the one that opens the troubled seas of our lives. This all-powerful God, the Creator God, is still the one that meets our every need. You can trust Him. We did not evolve. We are not merely skin covering bone. We're not simply a genetic accident. Come with me to the ancient sanctuary. Israel was guided by a pillar of fire by night, and they were protected by a cloud during the day. The all-powerful Creator took care of His people in the wilderness and guided them. This all-powerful Creator will guide you in the decisions that you must make in life. The Creator has not forgotten His creation. God calls all the stars by name, and He hasn't forgotten your name. You know, there was a young boy traveling on a plane, and he was reading his Sunday school lesson, and a professor of religion sat next to him, and he thought, "I'm going to have a little fun with that boy." And he said, "Boy, I've noticed you're reading the Sunday school lesson. You must be a Christian." The boy said, "Yes." He said, "Can you tell me, son, something that God can do? Tell me one thing God can do, and I'll give you a shiny apple." The boy said, "Mister," after the kid thought a little while, "Mister, if you tell me something God can't do, I'll give you a whole barrel of shiny apples." You know, friend, that's the God we serve. Not weak, but powerful. He is the God of creation. This Christ entered into human flesh, faced Satan head on, and overcame him. And the all-powerful God of creation faced Satan in human flesh, trusting the Father, overcame temptation, and His power is available for you and for me.
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0: God's infinite power can defeat the forces of hell that try to destroy us. Maybe darkness has overcome you. Maybe you felt discouraged and depressed. Maybe you have fallen over temptation. I point you to the all-powerful Creator. I point you to the one who in His life defeated the forces of hell, and the one indeed who can chase back the evil shades of darkness in your own life. I point you to this living Christ. He is the all-powerful Creator. He is the Savior, the divine Son of God.

0: This is John MacArthur. Join me today for Portraits of Grace. When Jesus said, "I am the good shepherd, and I know my own, and my own know me," he was stating a truth that has been especially dear to me since the early days of my theological education. I may never fully comprehend the depth of what it means to belong to Christ, but I will forever glory in it. Peter said, "You're a people for God's own possession," which means God bought us with a price. Christians are uniquely God's because He paid the price to redeem us from the bondage of sin and death. Thus, we are His. And since we are His eternally, we must live accordingly and rejoice in such a glorious privilege. This is John MacArthur encouraging you to live as portraits of grace.
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8: Ronald Reagan understood that preserving liberty required more than defending it. It had to be taught. In his 1989 farewell address, Reagan warned America about the danger of losing its national memory. If we forget what we did, we won't know who we are. Reagan understood that a free nation cannot preserve principles its people no longer understand. Every generation must learn why America's freedoms matter, understand the sacrifices that secured them, and accept the responsibilities that come with self-government. Liberty cannot be simply inherited. It must be intentionally passed from one generation to the next. Because when we fail to teach the meaning of freedom, we eventually lose the will to preserve it. So, are we preparing the next generation merely to inherit liberty, or teaching them why it is worth preserving?
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10: Mostly clear this morning, little fog developing by daybreak, low in the low 70s, partly cloudy later today, showers and thunderstorms return this afternoon, high in the low 90s, our heat index around 100, a cloudy Saturday with showers and thunderstorms likely. I'm Georgia WeatherNet meteorologist KJ Allen on Faith Talk Atlanta.
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12: If there's no word from heaven, if there's no word from God, if there's no revelation from God, then really all there is the silence. 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All you've got is creation to teach you. 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
13: 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I'm Matthew Halleck. 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
14: Welcome. Let's dive into Confucianism. Joe, do you want to talk to us a little bit about the historical development of Confucianism?
15: Sure. First of all, it would be important to notice and mention that this is one of the great Asian religions. And in order to situate this in people's minds, the first thing would be to say that fundamentally, Confucianism emerged out of China, but the influence of Confucianism is felt in Japan and in Vietnam and in Korea. Yeah. And in fact, if you assume for a moment that the 90% of those nations are not converted to Christ, then you're talking about approximately 1.5 billion people that are either directly or very much indirectly shaped and formed by the values, by the teachings of Confucianism. So it's a faith that emerged out of China. It's very much a religion that's dominated Asia. It hasn't, apart from obviously a migration from those parts of the world into the West, Confucianism is not one of those Eastern religions that has had a deep impact in the Western tradition.
14: Confucianism is very popular in China.
15: And it's becoming more popular, actually, interestingly enough, because Marxism, which has dominated China for decades, is declining in influence for two reasons. Of course, Christianity would be the number one reason. But also, as people are looking for spirituality again in China and in parts of Asia, if they're looking, initially people tend to look for something that they see as indigenous, right? They're turning to Confucius and Confucianism. So there's something of a resurgence of its popularity. China, of course, is a very interesting ancient culture.
14: Yes.
15: Whether you're looking at the Chinese script or the Chinese folk religion, for long periods of time, it was untouched by the Western cultural context. And so it is fascinating, the history of Chinese, and the dynasties, the various dynasties that are of huge interest to historians and so on. But there were the Chow dynasty in the 12th century BC for several hundred years, was looking for a way to find, as every civilization must, to try and find the basis for unity, yep. Right? So how do we unify these people living along the Yellow River and these vast plains, these vast landscapes? You get all these tribes, like all of these ancient systems, they were clans and so forth. How do you form a unified culture? And so during the Chow dynasty, there was this interesting emphasis on the idea of a ritual music culture that developed, the emphasis of which, interestingly, was harmony. Okay, how do you find harmony? They developed this idea of a ritual musical culture. Is this a way that we can bring a cultural unity to these tribes in this massive Asian landmass? And the attempt to do so was modest in terms of its success. And so by the time you get to the 6th century before Christ, where Confucius, the man Confucius, emerges, the attempt to develop a ritual music culture that would produce this kind of harmony, social cultural harmony, had failed. It was basically gone. And so Confucius, who was the prime minister in the state of Lu, he tries initially to, he's an intellectual, he's a philosopher and a political leader. And he's thinking about this issue of, again, Chinese unity. How do we unify a Chinese culture? How can you take the from that aesthetic aspect of music, so the aesthetic sphere, the aesthetic aspect or dimension of existence,
14: right,
15: and transfer it to the socio-political cultural realm?
14: Right, you're trying to discover this. Like, it's, I have a few I've been writing down a few questions for you about this, even based upon this kind of unique development. So finish up that development, and then I've got a few questions for you about it, because I think it's fascinating that it's another, it seems to me like it's another religion of reform.
15: Yes,
14: so they're looking for that binding, that tie that binds.
15: Yeah, initially, this is what Confucius himself is thinking about. He's thinking, as a politician, how can we have a culture, a civilization,
14: right,
15: that is harmonious, not at war, not in a state of conflict? You've got lords and dukes are kind of have their own sort of fiefdoms in the Chinese landscape. It was similar in Japan, of course, but that's another story. And Confucius, prime minister of his state of Lu, is reflecting on this question of, can we recover this idea of a ritualistic culture rooted in the idea of harmony, of music, that could bring people together? And so when he's 56 years old, he leaves his home area and he starts traveling throughout the various states, talking to these dukes and these lords to try and bring about a recovery of this Chao dynasty idea. And unfortunately, despite his best efforts, it was a failure. And the culture that he was looking back to had gone. And so when he was, I forget exactly how old he was when he returned home, but he returned home to write and to teach. And he gathered disciples around him. And so he lived 551 to 479. He was about 73 years old when he died. But he gathered disciples around him teaching. What he basically did, because of the failure of his project to try and recover this older culture to bring unity, he started reflecting on, why did my project fail? Why was I unsuccessful? Yeah. And so he started asking himself about the metaphysical foundations, the religious foundations of virtue, of goodness, of unity. How do we ground these things there? What do we appeal to? What's our criterion for human life that can actually adequately build a unified culture that has a sense of religious harmony? And that was what he began to reflect on. How do we develop this harmonious culture? And his solution was, maybe it's not in this higher metaphysical appeal. Perhaps the key, not just individual happiness, but to culture, is individual transformation. Rather than trying to start with socio-political transformation, he thought personal transformation is surely the key.
14: Yeah.
15: We could talk about three core aspects: the goal, the process, the foundation. The goal is, the spelling is J-E-N, but it's pronounced run, is the superior man. What an interesting concept. The run is the ideal humanity, right? This is the goal, that you realize the superior man, the idea of the philosopher king is very similar. It's in a different cultural dress.
14: Yes.
15: But the run is an ideal humanity. It's a superior man. The goal is the actualization of your moral perfection. So that's the goal. You becoming morally perfect.
14: Okay.
15: For the Greeks, that was through the state.
14: Yeah.
15: You reached your moral perfection. Here, it's much more individual. The process to get there is more reminiscent of the other Eastern religions: self-reflection, cultivation, moral responsibility. So you are cultivating the virtues, your self-reflection on goodness. So it's very philosophical on what goodness really is. And the foundation of that, of the run, is, and this is most interesting religiously, is it's the true nature in each person is good. So just as water flows in one direction, man's nature flows in one direction towards goodness,
12: his true original estate. Now here, Christianity, we could say as Christians, yes, man's original estate before God was moral rectitude.
16: You can see the memory of Genesis right here. This is what I love about comparative religion. You've got the memory, the distortion of it, but the idea is that you have to recover your original nature.
12: But there's no doctrine of the fall and of sin here. So you somehow, the process to recover this original nature, this foundation, is taking responsibility, cultivation, self-reflection. We could say actually self-examination is a biblical principle.
14: Yeah.
12: We could say that cultivation of virtue, taking moral responsibility. That's how, in a common grace sense, in a creation grace sense, you can see civilizations making a certain degree of progress in terms of that sort of reflection.
14: Yeah.
12: The difficulty is that fundamentally here, man's nature is good. We'll talk about that more in a bit, but because I want to come back to you. But man's nature is good. It's a river flowing in one direction. If man does evil, it's because he's been forced to do evil, right? So if you're going to change the direction of a river, what do you have to do? You dam it up. You force it into a different direction.
14: Okay.
12: So the Confucian view is man is basically good. His nature is good. Left to his own feelings and to his own devices, he'll be good.
13: 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Now, let's rejoin the conversation. Here's Dr. Michael Thiessen with Dr. Joseph Boot. Here on Think Christianly.
14: So self-examination, is there a clear answer to by what standard? Would the standard go back to Confucian's philosophical writings, or is it?
12: Yeah, is so it, the analects are not scriptures in that sense. So no.
14: They're certainly not.
12: Yeah. Like, so there's no, that's a very good point. So the answer is no, there is no objective criterion beyond man's inner nature.
14: So you're simply, again, very similar to any type of other secular humanist movement. You are looking within yourself.
12: You look within yourself for the answer.
15: To recover your original nature.
14: And maybe because you have already introduced this, your connection to your family might be self-examination there.
12: Yeah. So any aspect of your life can be the subject of your self-reflection. So am I being loyal? Am I being respectful? Am I being uprightness? But because of the fall, the Bible contradicts that fundamentally and says, no, man is born in sin. In sin, my mother conceived me, David says. And Jesus says, you who are, even though you are evil, know how to give good gifts to your children. How much more will your heavenly Father give good gifts to those who ask him? Yeah. Man is conceived in sin and he's a fallen and a broken being. And so, fundamentally, at the root of Confucianism is a denial of the fall of man, a denial of sin, and a belief that man has got a perfectible nature, that through cultivation, education, reflection, cultural conformity, respect, and so on, man is essentially perfectible, and you can have a civilization and a culture that sort of brings heaven to earth, immanentizes heaven through this sort, these sorts of the issue of respect, of veneration of elders. So Confucianism is driven by the idea of relationships, and
14: there's five key relationships.
12: Yes. Yeah. Five key relationships. And that includes the elder younger relationship, obviously parent, child, ruler, subjects, and recognizing the nature of these relationships is absolutely critical. And it's very strictly hierarchical. So there is an unchristian way to think about
15: egalitarianism, and there's a Christian way to think about the notion of egality, right? That we're equal before the law of God, and actually our first loyalty is to Christ and to God, not to the family, not to a ruler, not to... So it's interesting, in China, for example, today, with the increasing popularity of Confucianism, the Marxist state is actually not opposed to it.
14: Oh, Marxist course, state it's is, also conformity.
15: The Marxist state is radically opposed to Christianity, but it's not opposed to the Confucianism, because Confucianism encourages loyalty.
14: Right.
15: As one of its core principles. So the issue of, yes, personal transformation being the concern of Confucius, but yes, that the focus on virtue, on you transforming yourself to being a loyal person and a respectful person, produces a conformity that doesn't necessarily produce liberty. Yeah. Whereas Christianity says, submit yourself to God and be free. Live as people who are free, Peter says, not using your freedom as a cover up for evil. But if the sun sets you free, you really will be free. So here's the irony. Confucianism has an unrealistic and anti-scriptural Christian view of the nature of man. He's good. And yet you need to control him through conformity.
14: That's the thing that doesn't make... If he's naturally good, why does he need to be conformed?
15: And yet at the same time, Christianity has a realistic view of human nature and says man is evil. And yet it promotes freedom.
14: Yes.
15: Inner freedom. Because once you are, because Confucianism is striving for transformation, which is needed. But Christ is the fulfillment of the need for transformation. You cannot, in and of your own strength, be good. You cannot realize perfection. You cannot realize the superior man. You cannot realize the run, the true nature, without your nature being totally restored in and through the Lord Jesus Christ. So it's the irony is, Christianity, which says man is evil, produces freedom and liberty.
14: That's right.
15: And a religious philosophical worldview that says man is good produces conformity, and actually a culture that has lacked true freedom for centuries and was very susceptible to Marxism and vulnerable to Marxism. So that is an important thing, that there is the, yes, there's a recognition of a need for transformation. You've got to reflect and develop, cultivate these virtues. But these virtues are coming from the culture itself, right? They're not coming from an external standard of revelation from God. And it's not about transformation from the inside through the power of a transcendent yet immanent God through the person of the Holy Spirit. It's you've got to do it yourself. If you're told, Michael, you've got to become the perfect man and transform yourself by self-actualization, how are you going to do it? You're looking around for resources. Oh, how did my parents do it? How do I? And you're looking for the guidance, and the guidance comes from the culture too. They were very pessimistic about, because man is supposed to be good, you know, there's a consciousness of sin. You commit sin against heaven, against the principle of moral law, has no God to pray to. There's no mediator. There's a sense of hopelessness here in Confucianism. There's no God to pray to. You are just throwing yourself into a kind of, basically what they said is in the vernacular, you're in deep trouble. You've just violated the principle of virtue, the received custom. Maybe it's the issue of respect, whatever it may be. And now there's no forgiveness. There's no place of redemption here. There's just this cultural rule. And that produces, you talk about this kind of culture of the submission. These religions tend to breed a culture of shame. There's a sense of shame, right? I've not somehow lived up to the expectation. I failed. There's no God to pray to. There's no forgiveness. So
14: there's
15: now
14: only conformity.
15: And now there's my shame, which I have to live out in the context of the culture. Elsewhere, it might be worth citing that from the Analects, Confucian said, I do not wish to say anything. One of his disciples says, if you do not say anything, what can we little disciples ever learn to pass on to others? And Confucius said, does heaven say anything? The four seasons are in their course and all things are produced. Does heaven say anything? And there's two thoughts there, I think. One is God silent, is heaven silent? But also, I don't need to say anything, because just as nature in some way teaches you, so I'm teaching you by my silence, right? That's one of these classical Eastern kind of notions, that even in my silence, I'm teaching you. But if this principle of, if there's no word from heaven, if there's no word from God, if there's no revelation from God, then
12: really all there is the silence. And you've just got to look at in yourself. You've got to look at nature. You've got to look at your ancestors. All you've got is creation to teach you. Confucius also said, despite all this teaching about goodness, he says, I have never seen one who really loves humanity. I have never seen one who really loves humanity. Let me give you one other thing that he said that's important here. He said, the way of the superior man, this is the one who's discovered Run, this true nature. The way of the superior man is threefold. And we talked about those three principles. But he says, I have not been able to attain it. Think about those three things. I've never seen one who really loves humanity, who's lived up to this standard. Never seen it. He who commits sin against heaven has no God to pray to. And the way of the superior man is threefold, but I've never attained it. I've never attained the standard. I've never seen anybody else who's truly loved humanity. And if you sin, there's no one to pray to. How much more of a desperate situation can you be in? You've set up a false idea of man that he's not a sinner, that he's in his essence good. You're striving to the memory, the cultural memory that goes right back to Adam, to Noah and our first parents, that man was born upright. You're striving for justice, for virtue, for goodness. You yourself can't get there. You've never seen anybody get there, and there's no God to pray to about it when you've sinned. What an opportunity for the gospel. Maybe we should end on a bit of brief remarks together on that, is that Confucianism, it poses the questions, justice, righteousness, how can I be upright? There doesn't seem to be a God to pray to. Who's the mediator? Can my family mediate? Can an ancestor mediate? The desperation for me. Christ fulfills every desire of Confucian. That's why he is the wisdom, the knowledge, the power of God. He is the
14: savior.
12: The savior of the world. He's the expectation of all the nations, right? He's the dear desire of every nation. The answer to every longing heart is found in Christ. And interestingly, the Confucian individual is looking for, one of the things they think is powerful about Confucianism is its comprehensiveness. Because here, the Christ, the desire of the ages, we can say to the Confucian, doesn't destroy as such the wisdom you are seeking for, that Confucius was seeking for. He answers it. You want to see the one who truly loved humanity? Jesus Christ. You want the way of the superior man that you've not been able to attain? It's not possible, except in and through Jesus Christ. You want, in the context of sin, of failure, someone to pray to? Our Father who art in heaven, hallowed be thy name.
13: And what a beautiful way to end our series on the world religions. Christ fulfills every desire of Confucianism. More than that, he fills the greatest longings of man. Confucius understood one thing: man's desperate need for reconciliation and peace, for a messianic figure, one who truly loved humanity. What Confucius longed for is found in the Lord Jesus Christ, the true liberator, the true superior man who came to seek and save the lost, and to serve rather than be served. The one who ultimately broke down the dividing wall, the enmity between God and man. In him and him alone, we have true peace and unity. Every religion we have studied over the course of the last many weeks remembers something true and recognizes man's brokenness and need. However, they suppress that truth in their unrighteousness. Yet Christ, the messianic God-man, does not merely correct them, but as we've seen, he subversively fulfills their greatest longings. I'm Matthew Halleck. Think Christianly is a teaching ministry sponsored by the Ezra Institute. 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Until then, remember, think Christianly. 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God bless.
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20: The church is an oasis of hope in a desert of hopelessness. When you lose a loved one, you go to the church for help. Maybe you lose a grandparent or a parent or a spouse or even a child. You go to the church. Oh, yeah, the hospital will help you a bit, but they want to get that bed clear for the next person that's going to come in. The funeral home will help you. They want to make some sales, to be very honest with you. But you come to the church. We're here to minister to you. We're here to comfort you. We're here to help you. When your spouse walked out on you, where did you turn? Probably to the church. When you were having problems with your kids, where did you go? Maybe came to the church. We're not perfect, but we are the best family going. For sure. And here's the great thing about our family. You can join our family. You say, how? Well, you have to be born into it. Oh, you mean like raised in the church my whole life? No. You need to be born again. It comes down to this. Would you like your sin forgiven? Would you like to know that you'll go to heaven when you die? Would you like your guilt removed? And would you like to join the family of God? You say, yes, I would. Then you say, Lord, I know I'm a sinner. And I pray for a spiritual rebirth of my life right now. That doesn't take years. It doesn't take months. It doesn't take weeks. It doesn't even take hours. It can happen in an instant. He's just a prayer away.
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10: Mostly clear this morning, little fog developing by daybreak, low in the low 70s, partly cloudy later today, showers and thunderstorms return this afternoon, high in the low 90s, our heat index around 100, a cloudy Saturday with showers and thunderstorms likely. I'm Georgia WeatherNet meteorologist KJ Allen on Faith Talk Atlanta.
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18: It's popular to say that failure is not an option, but the truth is, failure is a fact of life. Even so, it doesn't have to destroy your life. 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
0: You know, one of my friends in seminary was a man you probably heard of. His name is Erwin Lutzer. And Erwin wrote a book called Failure, The Back Door to Success. And if ever there was a term that describes Jonah, that's it. He failed, and his failure became the back door to his success. We are in the study of the book of Jonah in the third chapter, and today we're talking about the second chance, part two. This is the place where God said, and the word of the Lord came unto Jonah the second time, after he failed God miserably and deliberately and blatantly. God brought him back and set him up and sent him back to do what he asked him to do the first time. And Jonah went and conducted

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2: God worked in a different way. The process he used was confrontation. You know, David had done all those terrible things we talked about, and he kept on living as if everything was fine. He never came clean. And then one day, God decided to deal with him and spoke to David's preacher. So God sent Nathan to David. He told David a story about a little lamb that was stolen. It was so powerful. And when David heard it, he was filled with anger, and he said, "Whoever did that deserves to die." Nathan stuck his bony finger in David's face and said, "Thou art the man." Oops, caught. Sometimes the second chance comes only after confrontation, because until you face what you've done, there can't be any new direction. If you keep going the way you're going, you're going to get where you don't want to be. God used confrontation on David. So Moses' plan was separation. David was confrontation. The prodigal son was desperation. The prodigal took his money to the far country, spent it all on wild living, and when we finally see him, everything is gone. His money, his food, his friends. He's slopping around with the hogs, and suddenly he comes to himself and realizes what his choices have done to him, and he is desperate. And he says, "These servants have more than I have," and he decided to go home. And he went back and confessed. Sometimes God allows you to go down to zero, end up with nothing. Peter, I love this one, Peter, he got a demonstration. God put together an entire drama to deal with Peter. He set up the whole scenario ahead of time and even gave Peter an audio signal. Jesus said, "Before the night's over, you're going to hear the rooster crow after you've denied me." And Peter said, "That ain't going to happen." And the Lord said, "The rooster will tell you when it's done." Peter denied him, the rooster crowed, and Peter knew the jig was up. The Bible says he went out and wept bitterly. God used a demonstration to show Peter what he had done. And then there's John Mark. Remember, I told you he's not as famous as the others, but he was the friend of Paul's, and he turned his back on him. If God had used the same method on John Mark that he used on David or these others, he would have blown him out of the saddle. He would have never recovered. But you know what God did? He brought along a guy by the name of Barnabas. And Barnabas said to John Mark, "Come on, man. You're going with me. We're going to get you back on the right path." And sometimes people are so overwhelmed by failure that they need someone to believe in them again. And Barnabas did that. Some need a hard confrontation like David. Others need a gentle encouragement like John Mark. And then, of course, here's the star of our story, Jonah. Let me go back over this. Moses was separation. David was confrontation. The prodigal son was desperation. Peter was demonstration. John Mark was affirmation. And Jonah was isolation. God used isolation on him. He put him in the belly of a fish with no one to talk to, nothing to distract him, just time to think about what he had done. Every one of those people received a second chance, but not before God dealt with them in a personal way. Do you know that God might be dealing with some of you? Maybe he brought you here to hear this message, and he's dealing with you about your life. Maybe you've messed up, and you think that no one's going to help you and there's no chance. But I'm here to tell you, God is the God of second chances. And he brought you here to deal with you, and you don't want to resist him because he wants you to come back. That's good. The door to that second chance involves something like this. Something that brings you to a place of recognition and repentance. So we've looked at God's perspective on the second chance. Let's now look at our response. What do we do when we know that we've taken the wrong turn and we've gone down the detour instead of the

0: main road. Recognition is the first thing. You have to accept what you've done. You say, well, Pastor, that's obvious. Well, it's not that obvious to most people. One thing I've realized more and more, especially when talking to people who get into trouble, is that many of them will not fully face what they've done. The human mind is very skilled at protecting us from painful truths about ourselves. We build explanations and mental defenses that shield us from guilt or shame. It is remarkable how people can live in a kind of false reality, seeing things not as they really are, but as they wish they were. Until you recognize the truth about your situation, it will not get better. In the Bible, when the prodigal son came to himself, it means he finally saw his life clearly. King David had a similar moment. After being confronted about his wrongdoing, he simply said this. He said, I have sinned against the Lord, 2 Samuel 12:13. That was his moment of truth. No excuses, no deflection. The Bible says, he who covers his sins will not prosper, but whoever confesses and forsakes them will have mercy. 1 John 1:8 and 9 says, if we say that we have no sin, we deceive ourselves, and the truth is not in us. If we confess our sins, he is faithful and just to forgive us and cleanse us from all unrighteousness. There is usually a moment like that for all of us, a moment of recognition. After everything that has happened, we finally admit that what we have really done is wrong, and we accept that truth. Then, after recognition, usually there's some remorse. Luke 22:62 says that Peter went out and he wept bitterly when he realized what he had done. That moment came after he denied even knowing Jesus. When it finally hit him, he broke down. I'm not saying that you have to shed a certain amount of tears to experience God's grace, but I am telling you that just about everybody I know who goes through this process reaches a point of deep sorrow. There comes a moment when the full weight of what has happened in their life settles on them. The excuses fade, the reality becomes clear, and they are filled with remorse. The Apostle Paul wrote, "Godly sorrow produces repentance, leading to salvation. Not to be regretted, but the sorrow of the world produces death." Recognition opens the door. Remorse usually walks through it. And then there's repentance. Let me talk about this because it's so misunderstood. Repentance is something deeper. It is facing what you have done, measuring it by God's standards, and saying, I will not continue in this. I'm turning around. It is not just feeling bad. It is choosing a different direction. And in the Bible, the word translated repent literally means to turn or change direction. In the ancient world, if you were traveling on a road and you asked someone, am I going the right way? They might say to you, no, you need to repent. You need to turn around. That is the picture behind repentance. It means to stop going one way and begin going another way. Spiritually, repentance means coming to God and saying, I have sinned, I ask for your forgiveness, and I am turning away from this sin and turning toward you. Acts 3:19 says, repent therefore and be converted, that your sins may be blotted out. It is a change of mind that results in a change of direction. Repentance is almost a lost word in our culture. We don't hear it very often. But there cannot be restoration without repentance. There is no real change until you admit that what you are doing is not acceptable to God and you commit yourself to go a different way. People sometimes ask me to pray for them while continuing in something they know is wrong. For example, someone might say, would you pray for me? I'm in a relationship that is not right. Sometimes it involves another person who is already married. I tell them, I'm not going to pray for you. I'm not going to pray for you unless you repent. What do you mean? Are you willing to end the relationship? If the answer is no, then prayer isn't the issue. Prayer is not a substitute for repentance. Psalm 66:18 says, if I regard iniquity in my heart, the Lord will not hear me. You cannot ask God to bless what you are unwilling to surrender. You can't keep doing what you know is wrong and say, God, would you help me? No, he's not going to help you do that. Repentance means you come to the place where you see clearly that what you have done is wrong and you turn from it toward God. That is what repentance means. Nothing more, nothing less. So there is recognition and there's often remorse and repentance. Sometimes that's followed by a time of reflection. If you study all of these illustrations from the Bible, you'll discover an interesting thing, that there usually is a parenthesis between the time of repentance and the time of restoration. It takes a while for the soul to heal and the souls of those who have been hurt to heal and for trust to be reestablished. And then finally, after recognition, remorse, repentance, and reflection comes reassignment. Do you remember what God said to Jonah after Jonah ran from God and experienced discipline? And the word of the Lord came to Jonah the second time, and he said, arise, go to Nineveh, that great city, and preach the message that I will tell you. Does that sound familiar? It should, because that's what he told him before, that he didn't do. God did not discard Jonah. He sent him again. And what did Jesus say to Peter? Listen to this. This is so encouraging. When they had eaten breakfast, Jesus said to Simon Peter, Simon, son of Jonah, do you love me more than these? And he said, yes, Lord, you know that I love you. And he said, feed my lambs. And he said to him again the second time, Simon, son of Jonah, do you love me? And he said to him, yes, Lord, you know that I love you. And he said to him, tend my sheep. And he said to him the third time, Simon, son of Jonah, do you love me? And Peter was grieved because he said to him the third time, do you love me? And he said to him, Lord, you know all things. You know that I love you. And Jesus said to him, feed my sheep. Would you notice, Peter denied the Lord three times, and Jesus recommissioned him three times, just to make sure that he didn't lose the truth, that he wasn't done with him. There was restoration. There was responsibility. Peter was recommissioned, and he had another opportunity to serve God. As best I know how to say it, holding in balance God's grace and God's justice, the truth of Scripture is that God delights in giving people another opportunity to serve him. Now, I'm not suggesting that consequences disappear or that every situation looks the same, but the principle throughout the Word of God is that God forgives and restores those who truly return to him. Listen to the word of Jeremiah from the Old Testament. What a tremendous illustration this is. Jeremiah said, I went down to the potter's house, and there he was making something at the wheel. And the vessel that he made of clay was marred in the hand of the potter. So he made it again into another vessel as it seemed good to the potter to make. When the potter saw that the vessel was marred, he didn't throw the clay away. He reshaped it. He reworked it. He made it into something useful again. And that is the picture God gives to us of himself. He does not discard us when we fail. He works with us. He reshapes us. He restores us so that we can be useful again in his hands. Some may misunderstand this. There is a tendency in our culture, even in the church, toward what some call easy beliefism. And that's the idea that you can knowingly do wrong and simply plan to ask for forgiveness later. I've actually had this happen to me as a pastor where people have told me, I know that what I'm doing is wrong, but I'm going to do it anyway, and I'll ask God to forgive me later. That's not repentance, that's presumption. And that is not what the Bible teaches we should ever do. The Bible says, what shall we say then? Shall we continue in sin that grace may abound? Certainly not. How shall we who died to sin live any longer in it? Grace is not permission to sin. Grace is the power to change. God gives second chances, but they are given to the repentant, not to those who plan their sin in advance. Let me give you one thought to bring all of this into perspective. It comes from Psalm 19. I want to read this passage and then explain it. Who can understand his errors? Cleanse me from secret faults. Keep back your servant from presumptuous sins. Let them not have dominion over me. Then I shall be blameless and I shall be innocent of great transgression. Most of us are encouraged by the truth that God restores. I mean, it's comforting to know that when we fall, when we fail, God offers restoring grace. But Psalm shows us that there are two sides to God's grace. And I want you to listen carefully. There is obviously restoring grace, what God gives after we have fallen and turned back to Him. It is His forgiveness. It is His willingness to reshape the marred vessel. But there's also restraining grace. Restraining grace is what keeps you from falling in the first place. The psalmist prays for both. He says, cleanse me from secret faults. That's restoring grace. And then he said, keep back your servant from presumptuous sin. That's restraining grace. He's saying, Lord, forgive the sins I am not even aware of, but also keep me from willfully stepping into sin because I know you are merciful. Presumption is a dangerous attitude. It says, God will forgive me so I can afford to disobey. Psalm 19 warns against that spirit. It asks God not only to forgive sin, but to prevent it from gaining control. Men and women, when I was growing up back in Ohio, we used to go to a camp right in the middle of Lake Erie. It was called Camp Patmos. It was on a place called Kelly's Island. I remember going there as a young man. Every year we'd go, and every Friday of the camp experience, everybody would gather around a big bonfire. Everybody would be given a little piece of wood. They'd walk up to the bonfire, give their testimony, and throw the wood on the fire. And usually what would happen is they would go up there and confess all the terrible things they'd done over the past year. It was really kind of an exciting moment to go to this campfire and find out what all your friends have been doing all year long. But I remember as a young man feeling kind of strange about that. I sure wasn't a perfect kid. I had my issues. But I grew up in a Christian home. Let me tell you something. My parents were the evidence of God's restraining grace. You got it? I was kept back from so much of the stuff they were exposed to. I mean, don't take this any place you don't want to take it, but I never saw alcohol in my home. I never saw tobacco in my home. I never heard cursing in my home. I grew up in a protected environment by two parents who loved God and wanted to make sure we grew up in an environment where God was central. So when it was my turn to give my testimony and throw my thing on the fire, I didn't know what to say. I was tempted sometimes to make some stuff up, you know? But then I realized, especially when I read this passage, how grateful we should all be for God's restraining grace. You know, it's wonderful to be forgiven of something. It's even more wonderful not to have to be forgiven of it. And when we think about how God restores us when we fail, we should also be thankful for how God protects us. You know, when we get to heaven, we may be able to look back and see how close we came to some areas of fault. I don't know if that'll be true before the tears are wiped away. But I know this, every one of us in this room who names the name of Christ, if you've had any godly influence in your life, you've experienced restraining grace. And tonight, before you lay your head on your pillow, I hope you'll thank God for it. Thank God that He restores you, but thank God that He restrains you. If you're walking with the Lord and you're serving Him and experiencing His blessing, then every day you ought to pray for restraining grace. Pray, God, help me not to presume upon your mercy. Help me to live in a way that I honor you and all that you have given me. That's the balance in Scripture. God protects. One last thought before we close our Bibles. When restoration comes, God does some remarkable things. Moses, after his time in the wilderness, delivered Israel from Egypt. He delivered God's law to God's people, which has been considered by historians to be the greatest piece of jurisprudence that's ever been created. Almost all the laws of the world have some foundation in Moses' law. And then he led Israel for 40 years. David was forgiven and changed, and he went on to write more than 70 Psalms and faithfully led Israel as king. When the prodigal returned, he was given a robe that restored his honor. He was given a ring that restored his authority, and he was given some shoes that restored his status. 7 weeks after Peter denied Jesus and then was forgiven, he preached at Pentecost, and the Bible says 3,000 people were converted. Acts 2:41. After a period of time estranged from the apostle, John Mark went on to write the Gospel of Mark. He reconciled with Paul and became a trusted partner in the gospel. And of course, there's Jonah, the star of our story. On his second chance, he preached in Nineveh. He preached and the city repented, and what some people have said, the greatest revival in the history of the world took place. All of them served and loved God powerfully after they had failed. All of them were given a second chance. And God does some good work with restored vessels. You may think, no, Pastor, you don't know what I've done. No, I don't. What God does, and I can tell you one thing I do know, His grace is sufficient for whatever you've done. If you allow Him to have that part in your life, if you'll ask Him to forgive you and repent, go a different way, God wants to do something great in your life. I hope you let Him do it. That's the book of Jonah right there, that plea to all of us to remember that God is a loving, forgiving God. Don't sell Him short. Give Him the opportunity to work in your life. He wants to use you, even if you failed Him in the past. We're going to take a break for the weekend. I'm so glad that you're with us for this study. Let me remind you again that one of the ways you can really take care of your soul is by being in church on the Lord's Day. It's one of the things you do to feed your soul and put yourself in a place where you can be victorious over the enemy. So don't disregard that. You say, well, I don't like some things. Listen, go to your church and find the things you like and camp on those things. Be a blessing to someone. And God will minister to you if you do that. But you can't get very far without the church. It's God's idea, and it's His plan for your life. Make sure you make it a plan for your life this weekend. And we'll see you next week on Monday. Hope you'll be right here with us as we open our Bibles to Jonah once again. Have a good weekend.
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4: Jesus said, "You're the salt of the earth, but if the salt loses its saltiness, how can it be made salty again? 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And I opened this thing up, and it was the worst design object of all time, because you had to hold it up the whole time. There were no back wheels, so you can't lay it down, so you just had to hold it. And I thought, this isn't practical. And we still, to this day, use that expression. We'll look at something that doesn't seem to be working, and we'll say, it's a backpack stroller, right? An unsalty Christian.
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10: Mostly clear this morning. Little fog developing by daybreak. Low in the low 70s. Partly cloudy later today. Showers and thunderstorms return this afternoon. High in the low 90s. Our heat index around 100. A cloudy Saturday with showers and thunderstorms likely. I'm Georgia WeatherNet meteorologist KJ Allen on Faith Talk Atlanta.
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12: Remember the words of the Lord Jesus when he said, "It is more blessed to give than it is to receive."
13: The Bible says, in humility, value others above yourselves. But Pastor Greg Laurie says our culture is out of step with that principle.
12: We live in a time where everyone has so much expectation. They expect everything to revolve around them, everyone to cater to them. And the Bible teaches the opposite. Hey, if you want to be a happy person, think of others before yourself.

be a remarkable world if everyone tried to outgive one another. If we saw someone in need, we automatically took care of it. We were always looking for ways to help. But we don't live in a culture of givers. It seems like we live in a culture of takers. Well, today on A New Beginning, Pastor Greg Laurie helps us see how a spirit of generosity is part of the prescription for living a more meaningful life. We're considering the Apostle Paul's counsel about living in a way that honors

0: words to the elders or leaders of Ephesus. This is the last time he would ever speak to them. So he's giving to them his final message and sum up what really matters in life. And he also compares the Christian to five different categories of people or pursuits and what we need to be thinking about as followers of Jesus. So let's pick it up, Acts 20, verse 17. When we landed at Miletus, he sent a message to the elders of the church of Ephesus, asking them to come and meet him. When they arrived, he declared, "You know, from the day I set foot in this province of Asia until now, I have done the Lord's work humbly and with many tears. I have endured the trials that came to me from the plots of the Jews. I never shrank back from telling you what you needed to hear, either publicly or in your homes. I have had one message for Jews and Greeks alike, the necessity of repenting from sin and turning to God and having faith in our Lord Jesus Christ. Now I am bound by the Spirit to go to Jerusalem. I don't know what awaits me except that the Holy Spirit tells me in city after city that jail and suffering lay ahead. None of these things move me, nor do I count my life dear to myself, so that I may finish my race with joy and the ministry which I received from the Lord Jesus to testify to the gospel of the grace of God." Wow. Five categories Paul identifies that we are in, things that we're doing. First of all, Paul compares himself to a runner in a race. So I want to finish this race, he says, with joy. Not just finish the race, finish this with joy. So I've been running this race for over 50 years now. And I'm going to tell you a little secret. It is a joyful thing to serve God. I love it. Don't lose your joy. Number two, Paul compares himself to a steward. A steward. In verse 24, he says, "This ministry I've received from the Lord." So a steward owns little or nothing. They just serve their master. And it's very important to be reminded of the fact that everything you have has been given to you from God, right? Everything. The ability to breathe, that's a gift from God. The beat of your heart, that too is a gift from God. Your family is a gift from God. All of your resources, the roof you live under, the clothes you wear, those are all a gift from God. 1 Corinthians 6:20 says, "You're not your own. You are bought with a price. So glorify God in your body and in your spirit, which belong to God." So it's all come to me from the Lord. I'm just a steward. Everything I have is on loan from God. So I want to use it for his glory. Number three, Paul compares himself to a witness. So he's a steward. Now he's a witness. Verse 24, testifying of the grace of God. Testifying. So I'm a witness. So let's think about maybe you see a fender bender and the police come and you're an eyewitness. So they interview you. What did you see? It's not my job to exaggerate or make stuff up or make it more interesting. And my job is actually just to tell the officer what I saw. And then if I'm called to give testimony in a court of law, it's very important that I tell the truth, because a person's future could be affected by what I say. So in the same way as a witness, an eyewitness, I'm testifying of what I have seen and what I know. It's interesting because it's implied in the original language to solemnly give witness. This is a serious thing. I am to declare God's truth to people, even if it's not comfortable. And sometimes there are things we don't necessarily want to say, but we need to say because they're in the Bible. Right? So we have to tell people the truth because we want them to get close to God, not be separated from him by some kind of sin. So we give testimony. John said, "That which we have seen and heard, we declare to you that you may have fellowship with God." So we've seen and heard these things. But then Paul compares himself to a herald. A herald. Verse 25, "You know, I've gone among you preaching the kingdom of God and you'll see my face no more." So a witness talks about what has happened to him. In contrast, the herald tells others what the king has told him to tell. So I'm an eyewitness, but I'm also to herald it, to broadcast it, to proclaim it to others, not just be a good example. You want to do that, but to tell others how they too can become a follower of Jesus. Now, Paul says in verse 27, I've not shunned to declare to you the whole counsel of God. The job of a pastor is to teach the word of God. It's to feed the flock of God for the equipping of the saints for the work of the ministry. So my job is to teach the Bible, and that's why we do that here, and we've done that for so many years. Finally, point number 5, Paul compares himself to a watchman. Verse 26, I testify to you this day, I'm innocent of the blood of all men. What does it mean to be innocent of the blood of all men? Well, over in the book of Ezekiel, chapter 3, the Lord speaks to the prophet, and he says, I've appointed you as a watchman for Israel, same word, watchman. And when you receive a message from me, pass it on to the people immediately. If I warn the wicked, saying you're under the penalty of death, but if you fail to deliver this warning, they will die in their sins, and I will hold you responsible, demanding your blood for theirs. So when Paul says, I am innocent of the blood of all men, it simply means I've delivered the message as I've been told to. I've done the job God has given me to do. Now Paul gives us the motivation for doing all these things in verse 35 of Acts 20. Remember the words of the Lord Jesus when he said, it is more blessed to give than it is to receive. Oh, that's so true. You know, when you learn to be a generous person with everything that God gives you, God will bless you for it. This word blessed could also be translated happy. So another way to translate this is you'll be a happier person if you give instead of always wanting to receive. And we live in a time where everyone has so much expectation. They expect everything to revolve around them, everyone to cater to them. And the Bible teaches the opposite. Hey, if you want to be a happy person, do the opposite. Think of others before yourself. We have 3 basic things we can all give to God. They are talent, treasure, and time. First, you give your talent to the Lord. Everybody has talent. Some kind of talent. And everybody has treasure, some measure of treasure. Those are your finances. And then your time. Every day you have time that you can invest serving the Lord or not. So we want to give those things over to him.
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0: So let's recap and close. We're runners in a race. As verse 24 told us, Paul wanted to finish his race with joy in the ministry he received. We run to win. Number 2, we're stewards or servants. Our sole responsibility is to please and serve our master. Thirdly, we're witnesses, as in a court of law. We are to solemnly give witness, realizing the profound implications of our testimony. Fourthly, we're heralds. The herald, in contrast to a witness, tells the message the king has told him to declare. And finally, we're watchmen. We are to declare the truth of God to others. If you do these things, you will live a meaningful life. And the title of this message was How to Live a Meaningful Life. This was Paul's last message to these people. What if you were going to be giving your last message? What would you talk about? What would you focus on? I remember I asked Chuck Smith this question once. Chuck, if you were going to give one last message, what text would you speak on? He said, John 3:16. John 3:16. We all know that one, right? For God so loved the world, he gave his only begotten son. Whosoever believes in him should not perish, but have everlasting life. So one day you're going to give your final message. And I don't mean a sermon, but you'll say your final words. You'll declare to your family and loved ones that which mattered to you. One day you're going to have your final meal. One day you're going to have your final moment on planet Earth. What would your final message be? Billy Graham wrote a book called Nearing Home toward the end of his life. He was 94 when he wrote it. He went to heaven at the age of 99. We all thought he might make it to 100. He came just short of it. But in this interview for his book that he had written called Nearing Home, Billy said, quote, God doesn't want us to waste our latter years or spend them in superficial, meaningless pursuits. Instead, he wants us to use them in whatever ways we can to influence those that will come after us, end quote. Those are great words. Finish with joy. That's the idea. So we always want to run with joy because we don't know when it's going to be our last race or our last moment. So you run this race with joy. You run it to win it. I love the story of Caleb in the Old Testament. He was this old guy who initially went into the promised land with Joshua as spies. And so they kind of looked, checked out what was happening in this land of Canaan and what their challenges would be. And they went back and gave a report to Moses. And there were 12 that went in total. Joshua and Caleb were two, and then the other 10. The 10 that went in, they were filled with unbelief. All these people are gigantic. We were like grasshoppers in their sight. If we go in, we'll all die. And Joshua and Caleb said, no, the Lord give us the strength. Let's go for it. Moses was swayed by the 10. They didn't quite make it in as soon as they should have. It took them 40 years, which should have taken them no more than 40 days. Meaning they were going around in circles. Well, now they're coming back into the promised land, and Caleb is in his 80s. And he says to Joshua, who is now in charge, I'm as strong this day as the day the Lord called me. Now give me this mountain. And he raised up his bony old man arm, maybe shook it a little bit. And everyone looked at him and said, yeah, he probably is. He is still a tough guy, still a strong man, but he had faith in God. To the very end. You can do that. We can all do that. But again, as I said earlier, you decide the evening of your life by the morning of it, the end by the beginning. So don't say, oh, you know, when I'm really old, like 50, I will really commit myself to Christ. But up until that point, I'm going to just live the way I want to live. Bad decision. Because number one, you don't have a guarantee you'll make it to 50 or 40 or 30. But then again, you can establish bad habit patterns that you will not break free from. So do it now. Serve the Lord in your youth. As Solomon said, remember the Creator in the days of your youth. I made my commitment to Christ at the age of 17. And I'm so glad I did. And there's not one thing that I feel I have missed as a result of doing that. But so many things I have gained. Because I followed Christ. So that's for you younger folks. Now you older folks, first of all, wake up. Because you may have dozed off. And let me say this to you. Now your objective is to finish this race with joy. Maybe you've slowed down a little bit. Maybe you've lost that joy. Maybe you've been sidetracked. Maybe you've just gotten tired and you're just talking about retirement all the time. And I just want to kick back and just retire. I just ordered my lazy boy. Well, it's time to get off your big, fat, lazy boy. And, boy, what did you think I was going to say? And serve the Lord. Because you've been called by God. Moses didn't really get started till he was like 80. He's a late bloomer for sure. Whatever your age is, young, old, somewhere in between, let's get back in this race. We're heralds, we're witnesses, we're runners. We want to run it with joy and finish it well. Listen, the greatest legacy you can pass on to your children and grandchildren is not your money. fact, I've seen situations, as you have, where people who maybe are wealthy have passed those things on, and we've seen multiple generations of children, trust fund babies, we might call them, have their lives ruined. The greatest thing you can pass on to your children and grandchildren is not your money or other material things. The greatest legacy you can pass on to them is the legacy of your character and your faith. That's the thing we pass on. Because one day our most precious things will fit in a hospital drawer. And the only wealth that will endure is that which has been invested in others for the sake of Jesus Christ and his gospel. So if you were going to give your last message, what would it be? You need to be prepared. You never know when that moment will come. Just be prepared. And I don't say this to freak you out or depress you, because Paul said, hey, to live is Christ and to die is gain. Okay? So I'm living for Christ in each and every day. If this is my last day, okay, great. I'll be in heaven. But until that day, I want to make every day count. Because heaven is a prepared place for prepared people. And the Bible says, prepare to meet your God. Are you prepared? In closing, let me ask you this question. Do you know with certainty that you will go to heaven when you die? If you don't know that, you can know it right now. Let me come back to that verse that Pastor Chuck said he would base his last sermon on, John 3:16. For God so loved the world, he gave his only begotten son, that whosoever believes in him should not perish, but have everlasting life. That's the good news in a nutshell. God loved you. He sent his son to die for you. If you will believe in him, you will not perish and be separated from God. You'll have everlasting life. It's a gift that God offers. And if any of you listening here, watching, or wherever you are, if you are not sure that Christ is living in your life, you can ask him to come and forgive you of your sin right here, right now. Let's pray. Father, I pray for any person who does not yet know you. Help them to see their need for you, and help them to come to you, we ask. Amen.

0: 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You've got a list of the chapters in front of you.
1: Yes.
0: Which chapter do you think long-time Christians need the most, even if they've never admit it?
1: I would say probably sharing the good news, and that's a section on sharing the gospel. You know, what I found, Dave, is young believers are the most excited about sharing their faith. And the problem is, as we grow in the Lord, as we've known the Lord for many years, we do that less and less. And actually, not only is it good for the people that you're sharing the gospel with, but it's good for you. You see, it is life-giving to share the gospel. And it's something that every believer needs to be engaged in. So in this section of sharing the gospel, we talk about how to bring in the catch, how to bait the hook, how to communicate effectively, and a whole lot more, just like how to do it and how to do it effectively. So, I mean, but, you know, honestly, I have a chapter on read the Bible, and there's so many believers that don't do that on a regular basis. The same can be said of being involved in your church. So many believers are not involved in their church as they ought to be. So there's something here for everyone. And I think that you'll find these truths in this book are biblical and practical and hopeful, really encouraging for you. So let us send you a copy of this new book, What Every Growing Christian Needs to Know, for your gift of any size.
0: Yeah, and we can help you take care of the details quickly when you call us at 1-800-821-3300. 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Or just go online to harvest.org. Well, Pastor Greg, you pointed out the importance of asking Jesus to forgive our sins a few moments ago.
1: Right.
0: Could you help those who want to do that very thing right now?
1: Yeah, you know, the Bible tells us that Jesus Christ stands at the door of our life and he knocks. And if any man will hear his voice and open the door, he will come in. Maybe as you've heard me speak today, well, you've heard another voice speaking to you. It's the voice of God. And you realize you need Christ in your life. You need your sin forgiven. You want the assurance that you will go to heaven when you die. Well, here's what you need to do. You need to pray. And I would like to lead you in a prayer right now where you will be saying to Jesus, Lord, come into my life. I choose to follow you. So if you want his forgiveness now, if you want Christ to come into your life, just stop what you're doing and pray this prayer after me. You might even pray it out loud. So let's pray. Lord Jesus, I know that I'm a sinner, but I thank you for dying on the cross for my sin. I turn from that sin now, and I put my faith in you. Be my Lord, my Savior, and my God, and my friend. I choose to follow you, Jesus, from this moment forward. Thank you for loving me and calling me and accepting me. In Jesus' name I pray. Amen. Listen, if you just prayed that prayer, I want you to know on the authority of Scripture that Christ himself has come into your life. The Bible says, these things we write to you that believe on the name of the Son of God, that you may know that you have eternal life. If you just prayed that prayer in a minute, you can know today you have eternal life. And may I be the first to say to you, welcome to the family of God.
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1: 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The world is looking for authenticity. They're looking for you to be real. We must be before we can effectively speak. We need to practice what we preach, and we are to be salt. You will stimulate in others a thirst for God. One of the greatest compliments people can pay to a Christian is when they ask, why are you the way that you are? But here's the problem. It's when we're not salty enough. Jesus says in Matthew 5:13, if the salt loses its saltiness, it's not good for anything. We want to be the salt of the earth.
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2: This is Bible Q&A with John MacArthur, and I'm Denny Nugent with today's question about a woman spoken of only once in the whole of the New Testament. Her name is Phoebe, and in Romans 16:1, the Apostle Paul calls her a servant of the church. Now, John, what exactly does that phrase mean, servant of the church? Is that describing an office in the church, an office designed specifically for women like Phoebe?
3: Well, servant is the word diakonos, and it's a very sort of pedantic word. It's a very common word in the Greek language. It just means a servant, table waiter, somebody who waited on a table. It could refer to a man doing that. It could refer to a woman doing that in the common use of the word. Very generic word, not an official word. It's not servant with a capital S or deacon with a capital D. Just a servant of the church. That can be true of a man or a woman. Now, we know that apostles had a very official function and office in the purposes of God as the foundation to the church. We know that elders have a very official responsibility, that they are set apart, called by God, gifted, qualified, ordained, and they serve the role of leadership in the church. But when you come to deacons, there are several places that indicate to us that these are just folks who serve in the church. They could be men, they could be women. And in those lists of deacons that we read in the pastoral epistles, there's nothing that limits that role to men. I think it's as extensive as the service that people render, men or women.
2: 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And thanks to you for tuning in today to Bible Q&A with John MacArthur, pastor, Bible teacher, and author of the MacArthur New Testament Commentary Series. 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
8: Mostly clear this morning. Little fog developing by daybreak. Low in the low 70s. Partly cloudy later today. Showers and thunderstorms return this afternoon. High in the low 90s. Our heat index around 100. A cloudy Saturday with showers and thunderstorms likely. I'm Georgia WeatherNet meteorologist KJ Allen on Faith Talk Atlanta.
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12: 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I'm telling you, God meets us in that step of obedience so that we can lead a new kind of life. 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
11: 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That's 855-577-2255. We're so glad you're here to listen. 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
12: I think we are too casual with the invitations of God, that we imagine them to be like an invitation from a friend. I'm having a gathering at my home, or I'm inviting some people to a dinner, and we think, well, if it's convenient, or I have time, or I can fit it into my calendar, then I'll participate. But if it's inconvenient, or I don't like the other people you've invited, I'll take a pass. And I think we bring a little bit of that casual attitude, sometimes a lot of that casual attitude, into our relationship with God. And I think we do so at significant forfeiture. I don't

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2: To be disinterested or act as if we don't notice the invitations of God, that I would submit it's more sobering than declining an invitation to dinner. I do not imagine that it's incumbent upon God to present to me the same invitation a second time. I'm very grateful that in his mercy and grace, he has frequently done that on my behalf. But I don't want to live in such a presumptive way that I can decline an invitation and imagine God will address me at my convenience. I think that is foolhardy. I want to live with a greater respect for God than that. And so we're going to explore that, but I want to do it in this session, at least, in the context of water baptism. Thank you for that enthusiastic response. I'm delighted to know how excited you are about the topic. I could tell that you moved to the edge of your seats. You immediately got your phones out and began to record. Good. Water baptism is a biblically directed component on our journey towards fulfilling what God created us for. It has little, if anything, to do with joining a congregation or formal religious services or denominational alignment. It has everything to do with your obedience to the Lord. And I'm going to do my best to at least unpack that in sort of an introductory way in this session. Baptism's beginning and why we talk about it. Is it something pastors dreamt up so that you had to get wet in public? Well, maybe it would be helpful to know that baptism really is not a Christian idea. It didn't start with a Christian church. That's why all the tags and labels and addendums that we've hung around it seems a bit nonsensical to me. It's an idea that we adapted from a practice that existed long before we could talk about the Christian church in play. I'm going to submit to you as we walk through this that in baptism, it isn't something that you do for God, which is kind of the attitude that I typically hear when we have these conversations. People go, well, you know, never been baptized, and I suppose I should do that. I kind of think God wants me to. And the theme of that seems to be that if I've gotten a pool of baptism, that all of heaven would be so relieved that now they could, you know, they'd made the quota. And in reality, at baptism, God does something for the believer. It's a very one-sided arrangement, as is almost everything in our relationship with God. But I want to start with baptism in the New Testament. Matthew chapter 3 and verse 5, the character you know well is John the Baptizer. He was not the founder of the Baptist Church. And I don't say that to diminish anybody. It's just John's public ministry was noted by his engagement in baptizing people. John set up not in the temple area in Jerusalem, the center of religious authority and political authority. John set up in the desert some 20 miles away at the Jordan River. Bizarre behavior. There were plenty of places in Jerusalem at the foot of the temple where baptisms could have taken place, some ritual purity. There were plenty of situations and circumstances created for that very purpose. But John set up in the wilderness, a difficult journey for people. There's not a lot of buses that run from Jerusalem to the Jordan River in the first century. It was a long walk into a difficult terrain, and the climb back to Jerusalem was not simple. And enormous crowds of people went to John so that he became known as John the Baptizer. We get a little window in Matthew 3 and verse 5. People went out to him from Jerusalem and all Judea and the whole region of the Jordan. Confessing their sins, they were baptized by him in the Jordan River. Now, John's ministry predates Jesus' ministry. He's the one to prepare the way for the coming of the Messiah. So we can't speak of John's baptism in the terms of Christianity at all. John's not participating in Christian baptism. He's inviting his first century audience to participate in a baptism of repentance.

0: So very clearly, baptism exists long before we can talk about it in any context that relates to the Christian church or the Christian community. So the baptism, as we understand it, was something we inherited, we adapted, we put a theology around. But the practice of baptism predates the Christian faith. We have no story apart from our Hebrew Bible and the faithfulness of those who preceded us. In Matthew chapter 3 and verse 11, this is John's testimony. He said, I baptize you with water for repentance, but after me will come one who is more powerful than I, whose sandals I'm not fit to carry. He'll baptize you with the Holy Spirit and with fire. There's not a record of Jesus baptizing individuals. His disciples did. That would follow through as the church emerged, so the baptism did not become about the individual that participated in it, but about the faithfulness and the obedience of the participants. But Jesus is introduced to us in all four Gospels, his introduction to us above other introductions as the one who will baptize us, not in water, but baptize us in the Holy Spirit. So we'll come back to that in a bit more detail. But from a high level, you know, this notion of being immersed in water, we understand it on a functional level, a fundamental level, as some connection to cleanliness. And it's true both physically, but it's also intended to remind us of our need to be spiritually clean. It's not unusual when we feel dirty on the inside that we will wash the outside. Pretty typical human behavior. Pilate, the Roman governor that condemned Jesus to death, when he wanted to express his innocence to the crowd to whom he just condemned Jesus, he washed his hands with water. You think that little bowl of water made Pilate clean? He had a powerful desire to symbolize his innocence, but a hand washing didn't do it. Often when someone behaves immorally, they take a bath, as if we can wash away our ungodliness. Baptism of repentance is the way I understand John's baptism. In Matthew 3 again, it says, confessing their sins, they were baptized by John in the Jordan River. And he saw many of the Pharisees and the Sadducees coming to where he was baptizing. And he said to them, you brood of vipers. For those of you that tell us that when we're following the direction of the Spirit of God, we're always kind and inclusive. John calls the religious leaders, they're religious experts. They are observant of the rules around their faith to the minutia. And when John sees them having made the long journey to the Jordan River, he says, you're a bunch of snakes who warns you to flee from the coming wrath, produce fruit in keeping with repentance. John was baptizing people into repentance. Repentance in Hebrew means a change of direction. In Greek, it means a change of mind. Repentance is a change of how you're living. These are the covenant people of God. They're not pagans. These aren't the non-Jewish community. These are the people who keep kosher and keep the holidays. They do their scripture readings in the synagogues on the Sabbath. They're engaged in much religious activity. But John says you are in need of repentance. I would submit to you that the challenges we face as a culture, the declining influence of our faith, the diminishing participation in church services, the increasing paganization that we see around us to the point that we're incapable of being willing to identify men and women, that we're allowing family to be redefined, that we won't protect our children. We'll allow them to be murdered up to the full term in pregnancy. I don't know if you saw the video this week. The governor of Massachusetts signed a bill that a child could be aborted up to full term, which is unsettling in the legal component, but the video they released was a room filled with supporters cheering and laughing as she signed the legislation. Unbelievable. The 10th state to do so. How does that kind of pagan behavior flourish in the midst of a nation that started with a Judeo-Christian worldview that was founded upon biblical principles? How do we arrive at that place? Because we've stepped so far away from repentance. Unsettling parallels with the first century audience when we look at them. And John said, you need to bring forth the evidence, the fruit of repentance. So he baptized people into repentance. You must be in repentance before you can be baptized in repentance. Your baptism is an expression of a decision you've already made.
1: Before we return to today's message, Pastor Allen wants to share a book to help you be free from worry.
0: In the Sermon on the Mount, Jesus said a half a dozen times, "Do not worry." Not a suggestion, it's a directive. I have a question. Are you living in obedience to Jesus or are you ignoring him? Well, we got a new book, it'll help you. It's called Freedom from Worry. It's really a how-to guide to live a life in the peace that Jesus promised us. You don't have to have a life choked with fear and anxiety and worry. You can be free. Let's cooperate with Jesus. It's the best way to walk through our days, I promise.
1: Jesus tells us repeatedly in Matthew chapter 6, do not worry. 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Now, let's get back to Pastor Allen with this message called Accepting God's Invitations, Baptism.
0: In almost every case in the New Testament, when we look at baptism, it's not a presentation of what we're doing for God. It's a discussion of what the Lord will do for His people. The emphasis is on the instrumental language. The New Testament doesn't treat baptism as a symbol, but an event. It speaks of what it's for and what it will achieve. We have cheapened it and diminished it. You see, we are not going to overcome a secular culture. We're not going to overcome the current expressions of the spirit of Antichrist with a theoretical faith. Evil will not yield to our theories about our God. It will require a demonstration of the power of God. And that doesn't begin in the hearts and the minds of the pagans. It begins in the hearts and minds of those of us who are Christ followers and recognizing that in our obedience, in our willingness to accept the invitations of God, we open the doors of opportunity for the power of God to be made evident in our generation. Moses' willingness to leave a burning bush and go back to see Pharaoh opened the doors for the plagues to be expressed, to give heart to a nation of people, to break a 400-year pattern of enslavement. We are in desperate need of a generation of people of faith that will accept the invitations of God to the point that the power of God can be put on display so that a secular culture can see that there is a God in heaven above and that He is worthy of our respect. Look in John 3 and verse 3. Jesus declared, He's talking to Nicodemus, a religious expert. He came to Jesus. He has a hunger to know the truth, but he comes at night because he's a little anxious about community and what will be said. Most of us carry a little bit of that. What will people say if I go that far? How much of our Christian experience has been defined by trying to decide where the middle of the road is and live there? I don't want to go too far. I don't get too emotional. I don't want to get too invested. I don't want to get too caught up. I want to maintain my balance. I live in Tennessee. The only thing that stays in the middle of the road long term, roadkill. In this part of the world, primarily possums, now the occasional armadillo. Folks, I don't want to stay in the middle of the road. I want to find the edge of this thing. I want to build a ramp, and I want to hit the ramp going full speed. I want to say yes to the Lord. I want to encourage you to do the same. This is not a time or a season for half measures. John 3, I was trying to get there. Jesus said, I tell you the truth. You know what's coming now is a truth bomb. When Jesus uses that phrase, what's coming next is so unexpected. The only way Jesus could introduce it is to say, listen, I'm telling you the truth. Nicodemus, I tell you the truth. No one can see the kingdom of God unless he's born again. He can't believe that. It's about DNA. It's about kosher. It's about all these things. And Jesus is saying to him, I'm telling you the truth. No one can see the kingdom of God unless he's born again. And Nicodemus is legitimately puzzled. He's sincere. You can hear the sincerity in the dialogue. How could a man be born when he's old? He can't enter a second time into his mother's womb to be born. And Jesus said, I tell you the truth, no one can enter the kingdom of God unless he's born of water and of the Spirit. My opinion, you could disagree with me on this and we both go to heaven. I believe Nicodemus understood that Jesus was responding to him as a Pharisee for refusing John's baptism. What John did was not done in secret. It wasn't done in private. The tax collectors, the prostitutes, the most public of the sinners were changing their life pattern and their life habit and making a difficult journey down into the desert to the Jordan River to be baptized, willing to say they were changing their lives. The trajectory of their lives had been inappropriate. And for the most part, the establishment would have nothing to do with it. And so when Jesus has this private meeting with Nicodemus, it seems most plausible to me that current cultural trend is engaged in this dialogue they're having. In Acts chapter 2, on the day of Pentecost, when Peter responds to the crowd that is curious and then stirred by what he's said to them about Jesus, he replies and says, repent and be baptized, every one of you, in the name of Jesus for the forgiveness of your sins. And you'll receive the gift of the Holy Spirit. Do you understand that a short time earlier in that city that a crowd, a mob had chanted in regard to Jesus, crucify him? And now Peter is standing in that same city. This is not being done in secret. This is not some private faith. This is not some subtle Bible study where you gather with a few like-minded friends and share your latest theory on eschatology. Peter's standing in a public street in front of thousands of people saying Jesus of Nazareth was the Messiah and you crucified him. And my response, when you say, what can we do? Peter says to them, repent and be baptized. Change your thought and change your behavior. And now you be immersed in the name of Jesus. The dramatic change of behavior he's calling for. It's unacceptable, folks, to imagine a church that doesn't challenge culture. In a relatively short period of time after this message, Peter and his friends are arrested and threatened. Ultimately, they're going to suffer physically because of their advocacy for Jesus of Nazareth. In Acts chapter 22, Paul is giving his testimony about what happened when Ananias came to see him. You remember Paul's story? How am I doing? I got a minute and a half. We're golden. Paul, you know the Damascus story. He encounters Jesus on the road. He's left blind. He goes to Damascus. God sends Ananias. Well, in that chapter, we don't get as full of a report as Paul gives of himself later in his life when he's sharing his testimony. It's in your notes, Acts 22:15. This is what Ananias said to him. You'll be a witness to all men of what you've seen and heard. And now what are you waiting for? Get up and be baptized. Wash your sins away, calling on his name. Saul of Tarsus hated Jesus' followers. Men or women, young or old, he thought they should be imprisoned. He celebrated while Stephen was stoned outside the walls of Jerusalem. And Ananias has the determination to stand in front of him and say to him, this is Paul's words. Get up and be baptized and wash away your sin. Call on the name of the one you hated, the name of the one that you met on the road. Baptism has little to do with getting you out of hell. It has everything to do with getting you cleaned up. God is bringing us repentance and our faith to a point of consummation, not completion. We have to live that out. Jesus said we have to take up our cross daily. In the context of a penitent believer, the water is a means of grace. It will have a spiritual effect upon us, bringing about forgiveness and the cleansing with the break with their old life to a point of climax. When we celebrate baptism, we put the pools up and we invite people to those places. You know, we change our pattern of baptism from time to time, to be honest, because the behavior of the community becomes poor. If we know we're going to have a baptismal service, we stay home. Well, if there's not a message for me, if they're not going to minister to me, I'm not going to make the effort to be there. While people take a step of obedience and God meets them in that place, there's no place I would rather be in my life than be in the midst of people who are saying yes to the Lord. Amen. If you give me a choice of being in a place where people are taking steps of obedience towards the Lord or being in another study, and I love to learn, I'll go to the place where people are practicing obedience. I want to watch it. I want to sense it. I want to experience it. I'll give them a hug. I'll say a prayer for them. Some of them I may know, and I'm thinking, wow. Makes me smile because I'm certain someone thinks that about me on a pretty regular basis. Folks, God meets us in baptism. You see, I believe we'll know revival is growing, not when the numbers of baptisms tick up, when behavior becomes so dramatically changed after those events that it changes cultural trends. When what's bought and sold and how celebrations take place on a college campus, it's better evidence of renewal and revival than just baptisms. And I'm not opposed to baptisms. I'm telling you, God meets us in that step of obedience so that we can lead a new kind of life. And if you've never taken that step, let's go. Let's go.
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3: Wernher von Braun was the great German rocket scientist who laid the foundations for America's space program after World War II. 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Rockets could be used to explore outer space or destroy life on Earth. For that reason, he said, the Bible remains an up-to-date book. Only in the revelation of God's moral code are answers for science and daily life to be found. 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This is David Jeremiah encouraging you to get on the road to new life. 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
7: This This is John MacArthur. 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When Jesus said, "I am the good shepherd, and I know my own, and my own know me," he was stating a truth that has been especially dear to me since the early days of my theological education. 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
10: Mostly clear this morning. Little fog developing by daybreak. Low in the low 70s. Partly cloudy later today. Showers and thunderstorms return this afternoon. High in the low 90s. Our heat index around 100. A cloudy Saturday with showers and thunderstorms likely. I'm Georgia WeatherNet meteorologist KJ Allen on Faith Talk Atlanta.
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14: On this anniversary of September 11th.
15: Hello friends, Michael Youssef here with Leading the Way. And as we commemorate the death of our fellow citizens, I find my heart is full of gratitude to God for the comfort he gave to the family, but also full of the feeling of responsibility of the task ahead of us. We had a wake-up call on that day. Sadly, many people turned the snooze button on and then they went back to sleep. We need an awakening in America to realize that our enemy is vicious and he wants to destroy America. Our culture was built on the logic of the cross, and they want to remove that. They want to destroy that. They want to replace it by mosques, and they want to replace it by training institutions that are totally opposed and at enmity with that cross. So I'm going to urge you to stand in memory of those people who have lost their lives, to stand firm for the cross of Christ. God bless you.
14: The early chapters of Revelation contain very personal words from Jesus to the churches of his time. Well, wouldn't you know it, his words also resonate with Christ followers in 2026. Thank you for making time in your listening day for Leading the Way with Dr. Michael Youssef. Up next, part two of his message, Seven Letters from the King. Get ready to be challenged. Here now is Dr. Michael Youssef to get you caught up.
15: The first message is to the church of Ephesus, chapter 2, verses 1 to 7. There were hardworking Christians. They've rejected false doctrine. They believe their accurate biblical interpretation. But the problem with the church in Ephesus is that they loved their accurate biblical interpretations more than they loved Jesus. And so the great physician's prescription to the Ephesians, he said, retrace your steps. Get back a little bit. Find out where you lost your first love. What is the thing that tricked you? What is the thing that tripped you? Find out. And he said, not only confess it, but turn away from it. If you do not act soon, and if you do not act decisively, Jesus said he will remove the lampstand. He's not talking about salvation, but he will remove the lampstand. He will snuff out the light of your witness. The light will no longer shine, even if you are going through the motions. whatever passion you've got left for sharing Christ with others will die down. The second message is to the believers in Smyrna. That's chapter 2, verses 8 to 11. The word Smyrna is a Greek word which actually means myrrh. Myrrh is a fragrance that comes from breaking and crushing a thorn tree or a thorn bush. For the fragrance of the myrrh to be released, it has to be broken, it has to be crushed. Jesus' message to the church that has been crushed by persecution, that has been crushed for his sake, he said, I know your afflictions. I know your poverty. And let me tell you, God's word to the persecuted believer today is this: don't be afraid. You have it tough now. You have it difficult now. But the day of your glorification is coming. The third letter is to the church of Pergamum, chapter 2, verses 12 to 17. The population of Pergamum was awash with strange religious practices. And Jesus said to them, I know where you live, where Satan has his throne. What is Jesus talking about? Pergamum had the great altar dedicated to Zeus. And Zeus is the chief deity of the Greek Parthenon. And Jesus, referring to that altar of Zeus, when he was talking about Satan's throne. And so Jesus gives him a word of commendation. He said, you remain true to my name. You did not renounce your faith altogether in me. Oh, but Jesus immediately goes in with a word of condemnation, because they had one big, humongous sin that is creeping among them. You have people there in your church who hold to the teaching of Balaam. Balaam was a fortune teller. And so, before the people of God got into the promised land, a pagan king brought him in and he said, now Balaam, I want you to curse these people. And here's a bucket full of cash. I mean, he looks at that cash and he couldn't wait to go and curse God's people. There's a problem. While he got Satan on his side, the Israelites had Yahweh on their side. And so every time he tries to open his mouth to curse Israel, he blesses them. And the pagan king was frustrated. So he piles more cash and more cash. And Balaam sees the cash. So let me try again. He will try again. And every time I would open his mouth to curse the people of God, he blesses them. And finally, he came up with a devilish idea. He couldn't curse the people of God, but he can get the people of God to curse themselves. Because that's his devilish attack. If he cannot get you straight ahead, he will work on your flesh to get you to cause yourself a curse. And so he goes to this pagan king. He said, you know, I can get these people curse themselves. Bring me out all you loose women. Just bring them out. And as soon as these Israelites men see your loose women, they're going to fall. And they did. And Satan says, mission accomplished. He succeeded, just like he is succeeding today when trying to get so many of God's people hooked on pornography, on infidelity to their marriage vows, homosexuality, and sexual perversions of all kinds. And then there are some preachers somewhere say, well, you know, just, well, you have needs. This is just the way you are. I mean, you can't help it. Well, these are the way things are today. It's okay. Hey, don't be narrow-minded. Surely, don't be a prude. Now, beloved, let me shoot straight with you. We are under obligation to love non-believers. We have no choice. We have no option but to love the non-believer, to minister to them, to be available in every way. And I do that personally, as some of you know. We are under obligation to love sinners. We are under obligation in every way to be Christ to these people. But never, never, never, never at the expense of biblical truth. never under the compulsion of having them join a church without repentance and without salvation. And that is why Jesus said to the church at Pergamum, repent. To him who overcomes, I will give some of the hidden manna. I will also give him a white stone. Remember in John chapter 6, Jesus said, I am the true manna that comes from heaven. He's going to have nothing less than Jesus himself. So what is that white stone? You see, in the Roman judicial system, they did not have a trial by jury. The judge tries, adjudicates, and pronounces judgment all at the same time. So the judge was so powerful. And if the man being tried is guilty, he hands him a black stone. But if he is innocent or guiltless, he hands him a white stone. And that's exactly what Jesus is saying here. When we seek to please him and him alone, he will declare us innocent and set us free. He wants to see a desire, at least a desire. The fourth message, the believers in Thyatira. Chapter 2, verses 18 to 29. This is the longest letter of all the seven, and probably the most troubling of all. As always, Jesus uses something positive, something good to say about every church. And he was praising them for some sterling qualities they have. Love, faith, service, and patient endurance. Something else Jesus said. The latter works exceed the first. Now look, growing in love and growing in faith and growing in service and patient endurance, wonderful. What else? This is a growing church. This is a mega church. This is a contemporary church. It's a with it church. At that point, you expect Jesus said, attaboy, keep it up. Doing great. This is great. But sadly, he tells them that there is a cancer of moral compromise that is growing on the inside of them. Beloved, this is a sobering word. Today, there are many wonderful mega churches, Bible-believing churches. They love Jesus, serving Jesus all over the world. I'm not putting everybody in the same bucket here. But those growing churches have moral compromise, which is eating them from the inside. What did Jesus say? He said, you tolerate that woman, Jezebel. You know, she's a Phoenician. She's a Baal worshiper. But the king of Israel, Ahab, married her. Be very careful before you marry. Ask the Lord, are you unequally yoked? Because what she did only emasculate him. She actually became the symbol of all that is evil. She became a symbol of moral compromise of all sorts. And why does the Lord Jesus hate the spirit of Jezebel? Listen to me. Because moral compromise inevitably going to lead to apostasy altogether. It happens, and it happened before our eyes. And in the old days, it used to take so many generations to go from moral compromise to apostasy. Now, with the speed of everything, it takes half a generation. And doesn't matter how long it takes. When sexual sins are tolerated and quietly approved, it's a matter of time before the church to cease to be the church of Jesus Christ. As I said, some of us were in churches like that. I was in a church 30 plus years ago where they preached tolerance and grace and compassion and non-judgmentalism. Until, of course, now, it is no longer the church of Jesus Christ. Please hear me right. One of Satan's most effective weapons against us is our flesh. As we saw already in Balaam, Satan appeals to our flesh. He tempts us to satisfy the flesh. The temptation is to set our flesh on fire. And then Satan says, mission accomplished. Here's how the spirit of Jezebel works. Listen carefully, please. Well, nobody really believes this sexual purity anymore these days. It's just
16: It's not the thing people believe anymore. No one really keeps these old-fashioned values. The times have changed. How many times have you heard that? Even the laws are changed. Fornication, adultery, pornography, homosexuality, and all of these are open sesame to apostasy. That is the spirit of Jezebel, and Jesus hates it. Here's the bad news. I always tell you the good news. Here's the bad news. Most Christians in Thyatira, they knew it. They close their ears, close their eyes. Who am I to rock the boat? It was wrong. But they were so worried that if they took a stand, people would leave the church. And that's why Jesus said, repent of your false tolerance. Repent of your spineless attitude. Repent of thinking that a large crowd means success in God's eyes. Otherwise, you'll suffer Jezebel's fate. But if you repent and remain steadfast, I'll give you the morning star. Revelation 22:16 tells us that Jesus is the morning star. Who would rather you have, Jesus or the approval of culture and society? Ask yourself that question. The fifth message is to the church of Sardis, chapter 3, verses 1 to 6. I pray to God that not a single person would be like those folks in the church of Sardis. There is nothing good that Jesus could find to say about the church of Sardis. He said, I know your deeds. You have the reputation of being alive, but you're dead. One of the greatest tragedies is when a church's reputation exceeds its reality. What does it mean for the church to be alive? The first thing, alive church, is must live under the authority of the Word of God. Must be determined to obey the Word of God. It doesn't mean we're perfect, but we live in obedience to the Word of God. And the second thing is the priority of prayer. The priority of prayer. And the third thing is that the Holy Spirit must be free to operate. The Holy Spirit is your best friend. How can you be afraid of your best friend? You see, when the Holy Spirit is free to operate, He's going to convict. He's going to convert. Question, can a dead church become alive again? Yes, that's what Jesus said. He gives him five steps to go from dead to life. Wake up and discover the reality of your spiritual death. Strengthen what remains. You say, what does that mean? Well, let me explain it this way. If the doctors are operating in the operating room, and then the patient's heart stops, what do? They stop everything, and they do everything possible to get the heart moving. That's strengthening what remains. Remember what you have received from God at the very beginning. Remember the time when you gave your life to Jesus Christ and you were thrilled and you were excited. You were so much in love with Jesus. Remember that. Go back to that. The truth that you knew from the very beginning. Guard it. Protect it. That's number four. Protect what you originally received and heard and hold on to it. And fifthly, he said, change your ways. Change your direction. Respond now to His love. Respond to His invitation. Six is the message to the church of Philadelphia. Chapter 3, verses 7 to 13. God is the one in charge of the door. Nobody else. He's got it right here. These are the words of Him who's holy. What He opens, no one can shut. And what He shut, no one can open. He spells it out here. Why? He is the one. In fact, Jesus here is refuting these false teachers who say that in the last day, in the day of judgment, Jesus is going to feel sorry for the people who have rejected Him, and He's going to let them in. They're contradicting everything Jesus said here. In the day of judgment, He is the one who's going to shut that door and no one will be able to open it. But right now, He has that door wide open. Nobody can shut it, saying, come, come, come, come. The door is open. Verse 8, Jesus is saying, I gave you every opportunity you have for ministry. Everything, every opportunity you have, Jesus gave you. Every opportunity he gave me. He says, I know you're weak by the world's standard, but I have given you opportunities for ministry. And if you use these opportunities, I'll bless you out of your socks. Now, that's a use of translation, but you get the meaning. Let me ask you this. Did God bless you with time? Where are you spending it? Where are you spending it? Has God blessed you with influence? How are you using it? Did God bless you with wealth? Where are you investing it? On self or on the kingdom of God? Be faithful with what you have is Jesus' message to the church in Philadelphia. Finally, the seventh message is the message, the letter to the church of Laodicea. As I said, if my theologian friends who believe that these are periods of time and that we're living in the church of Laodicea time, that makes me weep uncontrollably. And trust me, sometimes I do. There's not a single positive word about the church of Laodicea. Condemnation, condemnation, condemnation. Why? Because if there's one thing that Jesus detests, is lukewarmness. He detests lukewarmness. And this is, beloved, is a picture of an average, normal, respected American evangelical church. And yet it's neither on fire for Christ nor deadly cold. What Jesus is saying to the Laodicean church, he says, I deserve better than this insipid response. I deserve more than this half-hearted commitment. I suffered and died for you, and all you do for me is you tip your hat for me for an hour on Sunday morning. I gave my life for you, and all you give back to me is a shrug of the shoulder. Come late and leave early and put a couple of bucks in the plate. And either love me with white hot intensity or drop dead. Let me plead with you. If your love for Jesus is lukewarm, you need to change it and change it today before you get to be spat out of his mouth. Here's what Jesus said. I counsel you to buy from me gold refined in fire so that you can become really rich. White clothes to wear so you can cover your shameful nakedness. Isn't that amazing how the Lord Jesus takes something that is unique to that town, to that city? See, the Laodicea was prosperous economically. It was a very rich city. So much so that in 61 AD, they had a horrible earthquake, nearly destroyed everything. But they built it back so fast without any federal dollars. They got no money from Rome. They built it themselves. They had so much money. They were so powerful. They were so rich. Laodicea was renowned for two products. They were exporting all over the world. Textile and a Phrygian powder that was used as an eye salve. Ironically, the Lord uses those two things that they're exporting to the whole world and they brag about locally as the very thing that they spiritually need from Jesus. The real white garment is to cover the nakedness of their sin, and it can only come from Jesus. The eye salve that can cure their spiritual blindness can only come from Jesus. Jesus alone is the source of salvation, beloved. Jesus alone is the source of righteousness. Jesus alone is the source of spiritual strength when we walk with him. And in verse 20, gives us a beautiful invitation. He said, I stand on the door and knock. Some of you might know this famous painting. It was painted by Warner Salmon, who actually went to be with the Lord a few years ago. And it's a great picture. It's a great painting where it shows Jesus standing knocking on a door. And there are thorns and thistles everywhere as a symbol of our sin. There's something else you notice in that painting. There is no doorknob on the outside. The only doorknob is from the inside. Beloved, if you refuse to let Jesus in, you must bear the consequences. You have the doorknob. Invite him in.
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23: Ronald Reagan understood that preserving liberty required more than defending it. It had to be taught. In his 1989 farewell address, Reagan warned America about the danger of losing its national memory. If we forget what we did, we won't know who we are. Reagan understood that a free nation cannot preserve principles its people no longer understand. Every generation must learn why America's freedoms matter, understand the sacrifices that secured them, and accept the responsibilities that come with self-government. Liberty cannot be simply inherited. It must be intentionally passed from one generation to the next. because when we fail to teach the meaning of freedom, we eventually lose the will to preserve it. So, are we preparing the next generation merely to inherit liberty, or teaching them why it is worth preserving?
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10: Mostly clear this morning, little fog developing by daybreak, low in the low 70s, partly cloudy later today, showers and thunderstorms return this afternoon, high in the low 90s, our heat index around 100, a cloudy Saturday with showers and thunderstorms likely. I'm Georgia WeatherNet meteorologist KJ Allen on Faith Talk Atlanta.
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27: I have been accepted in the Beloved. I am made acceptable in the eyes of God through His Son, Jesus Christ. And nothing that anybody on the face of this earth will ever be able to do will ever alter my true, total, genuine acceptance by God on the basis of who I am in Him, period. I don't have to perform. That frees me.
28: Even though all Christians have been freed from sin through faith in Jesus, many still live captive to old attitudes. Attitudes that limit their ability to experience the freedom that God intends. Today's message on In Touch, the teaching ministry of Dr. Charles Stanley, points us to a singular truth that can open the doors to help anyone who wants to live free at last.
27: Let me tell you what I believe. Most people could put on their tombstones when they die that would be extremely accurate. Free at last. Because most people, even after they're saved, live in bondage most of their lives. They live in a bondage that they do not even understand. They live in a bondage they can't even identify. They just know that all of their life, most of their life, something wasn't ever quite right. There was something out there they never got a hold of. And so probably the most accurate thing they could put on their stone is free at last. I want you to turn to the 8th chapter of John, beginning in verse 28 and going through verse 36. Jesus therefore said, when you lift up the Son of Man, then you will know that I am He, and I do nothing on my own initiative, but I speak these things as the Father taught me. And He who sent me is with me. He has not left me alone, for I always do the things that are pleasing to Him. Isn't that a tremendous thought? I always do the things that are pleasing to Him. As He spoke these things, many came to believe in Him. Jesus therefore was saying to those Jews who had believed Him, If you abide in My word, then you are truly disciples of mine, and you shall know the truth, and the truth shall make you free. They answered him, we are Abraham's offspring, and have never yet been enslaved to anyone. how is it that you say, you shall become free? Jesus answered them, truly, truly, I say to you, everyone who commits sin is the slave of sin. And the slave does not remain in the house forever. The son does remain forever.

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2: Have my income. Now I've got to share my faith. Now I've got to do the following things. And so what they do is they move from one form of bondage into another. Friend, that's not freedom. Jesus said, when you know the truth will set you free. Now, the problem is if you can't identify the bondage, how will you ever be set free? And there are multitudes of people, in fact, probably most Christians, sitting in churches week after week or living in bondage, don't even know it, living a what they call a normal Christian life that is totally normal Christian living. Because nobody's ever told them that you can be free from all of that. So number one, here's one form of bondage. One of the most subtle forms of bondage that Satan injects upon many people is a false sense of guilt. That is the feeling of being guilty. Notice I said the feeling of being guilty. Did you know that many people live all of their lives feeling guilty? If you should ask them, why do you feel guilty? They would struggle to come up with a legitimate reason for feeling guilty. Now, first of all, if they've been saved by the grace of God, the word justification means that they have been declared by Almighty God not guilty. Pardoned means not guilty, that is set free. But when Satan tries to cloud your mind with a false sense of guilt, he says, well, look at you now. And so what does he do? He wants to cloud your whole life with a feeling of guilt. Now, let me ask you, when a person feels guilty, what else do they automatically feel? If you feel guilty about something, what else are you, even if you can't identify it, if you feel guilty, how are you going to feel in your relationship to God? All right, condemned. That's right. Very insecure. Because if I feel guilty, then I'm not too sure what God may do next. So I've got to walk very carefully. And this is the way some people walk all the way through life. Very carefully. Because they feel guilty. Guilty about what? It's a false sense. There's a cloud they cannot grab, they cannot hold. It's just there. It is a terrible way to live your life. A second form of bondage is a poor self-image. Oh, I don't measure up. A poor self-image, in essence, is this. That is the way I see myself. Now, it doesn't make any difference the way other people may see me. It's the way I see myself. So the Bible says, as a man thinketh in his heart, what? So is it. That is, he's going to act out what he believes about himself. Listen, you can't change this. You're going to act out in life the way you see yourself. So if you have been pre-programmed to think little of yourself, to think that you can't, you won't, God doesn't, other folks don't, and you live your life with a poor self-image, with a sense of rejection, and that's exactly what part of that's involved in that. If you live your life that way, then let's think about this. You'll always live your life in the negative case. Inadequate, insufficient, don't belong, unworthy. Jesus says, I've come to set you free, not to put you in another form of bondage. Poor self-image. Oh, you don't know about me. Listen, I don't know about you, but God does, and I know who God says you are. There's a third form of bondage that I think we have to deal with, and that is an unforgiving spirit. Friend, this has more people in bondage than you could ever imagine. An unforgiving spirit. Oh, but you don't know what he did to me. You don't know how she's treated me. You don't know the kind of raw deal they try to give. Or if somebody treated you that way. You see, no matter who wrongs you and what the purpose is, listen, you're the one who chooses to be in bondage or not. Listen to me carefully. Nobody can put you in bondage unless you consent to be there. When somebody has wronged you,

0: and you hold it against them, you choose to put yourself in prison. You lock the door yourself. You put yourself in bondage. You are there out of your own making. It is a subtle form of bondage that Satan has more people in than you could ever dream of. Unforgiving spirit. It's terribly damaging to the emotions, damaging to the spirit, damaging to the body. Fourth form of bondage is sensuality. Sensuality isn't just a sin, it is a form of bondage. It may have begun in many, many ways, but it is a terrible form of bondage. Pornography is a key element, whether it's on the screen or whether it's on a piece of paper, is a key element in putting people in bondage to sensuality. And you and I are living in a sensual age, and we have to work at keeping from falling into the traps of sensuality. And that's why I've said to you, put on the whole armor of God every morning when you get up. Put it on. How many of you are putting it on? Say amen. Amen. All right, some of you are, some of you aren't. You're headed for trouble. But you see, it's a form of bondage. And listen, that form of bondage isn't just limited to young people, friend. Adults are just as open to those forms of bondage as young people. In fact, sometimes more so. Now think about this, what Jesus said. He said, ye shall know the truth, and the truth shall set you free. Now here's the question. What truth is this that sets me free? Well, I know the Ten Commandments. Does that set you free? No. Well, I know the Sermon on the Mount. You can quote that every day. Will that set you free? Not necessarily. Well, I can quote John 3:16. That set you free? No. There are many, many truths in the Word of God. There is one truth that sets men and women free. The truth is understanding and applying the truth of who I am in Christ, who He is in me, and, now watch this, and responding to life out of the truth of who I am. Now let me apply this. You say, now what do you mean by all that? Now let me tell you, you see, God didn't mean this to be complicated. He meant it to be very simple. You shall know the truth, and the truth shall set you free. What truth? The truth of who you are in your relationship to Jesus Christ, who He is in you in all of His power, who you are in Him with all of your security in Him. The truth that sets you free is knowing who you are in Him and who He is in you. Now, who are you in Him? You are saved. You are a saint. You are a child of God. You have been redeemed, bought from your sinful life, justified, declared righteous and no longer guilty, pardoned from your sin, sanctified, set apart unto Him. You are owned by Him. You are a possession of Almighty God. Your name is written in the Lamb's Book of Life. You're on your way to heaven. You have been forgiven of your sin. You have an inheritance waiting for you. We could go on and on and on. You are accepted in the Beloved, not by performance. Who am I? Who are you? I have been accepted in the Beloved. I am made acceptable in the eyes of God through His Son, Jesus Christ, and nothing that anybody on the face of this earth will ever be able to do will ever alter my true, total, genuine acceptance by God on the basis of who I am in Him, period. I don't have to perform. That frees me. You see, God didn't give you 25 things you had to do in order to be set free. He just gave you one thing. When you recognize a form of bondage, begin to respond out of life to who you know you are in Him, accepted in the Beloved. You said, but now what about that sensuality part? What is the truth about you? The truth about you is, now listen, you see, it isn't that you can't be free. The question is, do you want to be free? The truth about you is this. You are indwelt by the sovereign God of this universe through the Holy Spirit. All power, Jesus says, is given unto me, and I give it unto you. You're indwelt by God. Who are you in Christ Jesus? You are totally secured in Him. The angel of the Lord encampeth round about you. You have everything in you that you will ever need to meet all of your needs in life, whatever they are. So Satan fires one of those fiery missiles, and here it comes. I mean, you see it coming. Flaming temptation coming your way. You say, oh, I'm in bondage. Listen, if you want to be set free of any form of sensuality, you must choose to respond to that temptation out of the truth of who you are. You are a child of the living God. Christ Jesus is your life. You can reject any form of temptation by simply resisting it in the name of Jesus Christ, and you do not have to yield. If you have to yield, I'm going to close the Bible and quit, because we don't have a message to a world in bondage if you have to yield. We fall into the bondage of sensuality out of choice and oftentimes out of ignorance. Who am I in Christ Jesus? Child of the living God, my very life is the life of Christ. When I respond to bondage out of the truth of who I am immediately set free. Now, that's how simple Jesus made it. He said, if you know the truth will set you free. That is, in essence, the application by faith in a very practical, real way of who I am in Him and who He is in me. If that won't set you free, we are in bondage forever. And I'll tell you something else. There isn't anything else in the world that'll set you free but that. You can read the Bible for 100 years, 24 hours a day, and that won't necessarily set you free. You can pray 10 hours a day. You can get in bondage even to that. You can give till you give millions and you'll still be in bondage. You can win 1,000 people of Jesus Christ a year and still live in bondage. But when you begin to choose to walk into life on the basis of who you are in Christ Jesus, you're going to leave your bondage behind and you will be set free. Free. You know what Jesus is saying? Here's what He's saying. He says, look, I've already opened the doors of your prison. Man, walk out. Get out. We say, but, and we don't say this literally, but subconsciously, here's what we say. I've been here for years. This is all I know. And I'm going to tell you, I've been there. And I'm telling you, my friend, when you understand who you are in your relationship to Jesus Christ, you can step out of any and every form of bondage. It makes no difference. And if you sit there tonight and tell me, yeah, but you don't know my bondage, I want to tell you, you just confess you like it. Did you know you can get cozy and comfortable in your bondage? You've been there. It's warm, cuddly. You like it. But I want to tell you, my friends, you'll never be what God wants you to be till you break out of it. Did you know that you don't even have to walk the aisle to get free? In essence, the only thing you have to do tonight to be free is to choose in the name of Jesus Christ to start responding from this moment out of the truth of who you are in Him. And you're free. Now, this is not to say tomorrow morning Satan isn't going to absolutely avalanche you with bondage. But all you have to do is say, I want to thank you, Lord, who I am in Christ Jesus. I'm accepted. I know who I am. Nobody in the world may like me, but God, hallelujah, you do. I'm accepted in the beloved. Hallelujah. Freed. Listen, you don't have to wait till you die to have somebody say about you, free at last. I'd rather write it on my heart and live a few years, brother, than to have somebody put it on my stone and I miss the whole freedom of life. Now I wonder, Are you free tonight? Or if somebody had to draw you a picture of you, they'd have to draw it like that. Wonderful person, but in bondage. Responding to circumstances out of the truth of who you are in Christ will free you. I'll say one last thing. The next time Satan hits you, or the next time you become aware of bondage, you remember this. To stay in it, listen, to stay in your bondage is your choice. Not your problem, your choice. What I'm doing is offering you Jesus' invitation, friend, to get out, and to get out tonight.
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0: What is your opinion of yourself? I have seen people who had all kinds of ability, so full of negativism about themselves, so gifted by God, tremendous potential, but down on themselves. Do you see that's a subtle form of satanic bondage? Listen, Satan doesn't care about what else you do. If he can get you thinking badly enough about yourself, he knows you're not about to get involved in doing anything to the glory of God. And see, all these excuses, well, but you don't know my background. Listen, it's your foreground we're concerned about, what you're going to do, not where you've been. It makes no difference how bad the past has been. If you will listen to me tell you the truth, and you see, the truth is this. Jesus says, I've come to set you free, not to put you in another form of bondage. Poor self-image. Oh, you don't know about me. Listen, I don't know about you, but God does, and I know who God says you are. Some of you are down in the darkness of a poor self-image, and I want to tell you, Jesus died to get you out of that. And you can get so comfortable in bondage, you don't want to even see the light. Jesus said, when you know the truth, dear brother, you're going to get set free.
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16: Mostly clear this morning, little fog developing by daybreak, low in the low 70s, partly cloudy later today, showers and thunderstorms return this afternoon, high in the low 90s, our heat index around 100. A cloudy Saturday with showers and thunderstorms likely. I'm Georgia WeatherNet meteorologist KJ Allen on Faith Talk Atlanta.
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5: Have you ever sat with someone who talks and talks and yet somehow never gets to the point? 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
18: Well, we're still in Job. We're going to be in Job till Jesus comes back. Not at this rate. I'm taking six chapters today, baby. We're going to get through this thing. That's why you call it a long-winded monologue. Job chapter 32 is the place we'll start reading a few of these verses, and then I'll just skip toward 37. Elihu is being introduced to us. He's the fourth friend of Job. Would that we all had friends like that, huh? 32:1, then these three men ceased answering Job, because he was righteous in his own eyes. But the anger of Elihu, the son of Barachel, the Buzite of the family of Ram, burned against Job. His anger burned because he justified himself before God. And his anger burned against his three friends because they had found no answer and yet had condemned Job. Now Elihu had waited to speak to Job because they were years older than he. And when Elihu saw that there was no answer in the mouth of the three men, his anger burned. So Elihu, the son of Barachel, the Buzite, spoke out and said, I'm young in years and you are old. Therefore, I was shy and afraid to tell you what I think. I thought age should speak and increased years should teach wisdom. But it is a spirit in man, and the breath of the Almighty gives him understanding. The abundant in years may not be wise, nor may elders understand justice. So I say, listen to me. I too will tell what I think. Look at verse 18 and smile, for I am full of words. So let's go to chapter 34. Amazing. 34, then Elihu continued and said, hear my words, you wise men, and listen to me, you who know, for the ear tests words as the palate tastes food. Let us choose for ourselves what is right. Let us know among ourselves what is good. Verse 7, what man is like Job, who drinks up derision like water, who goes in company with the workers of iniquity and walks with wicked men? For he has said, it profits a man nothing when he is pleased with God. Therefore, listen to me, you men of understanding. Far be it from God to do wickedness and from the Almighty to do wrong. Chapter 37. Do you wish you could do that in a sermon? Just jump right to the end and you've come to the end of it. 37:14. Listen to this, O Job. Stand and consider the wonders of God. Do you know how God establishes them and makes the lightning of his cloud to shine? Do you know about the layers of the thick clouds, the wonders of one perfect in knowledge? Verse 21. Now men do not see the light, which is bright in the skies, but the wind has passed and cleared them. Out of the north comes golden splendor. Around God is awesome majesty. The Almighty, we cannot find him. He is exalted in power, and he will not do violence to justice and abundant righteousness. Therefore, men, fear him. He does not regard any who are wise of heart.
5: 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Chuck titled today's message, Another Long-Winded Monologue.
18: Well, if you ask me, I think it's pretty gutsy for a pastor to put as his sermon title, Another Long-Winded Monologue. You who are visiting with us don't know this, but the rest of us do, that we have monitors, little television monitors out in the hallway wrapped around this worship center, and somebody decided to put my picture on there when the sermon title appears. And I want you to know I don't appreciate all the comments I heard when I... One man said to his wife, long-winded monologue, so what else is new? Teenage kid said to his mother, oh, no, not again. In a day of 10 to 15 minute sermonettes, which, by the way, are for Christianettes, I believe my 40, 50 minute messages are probably a little outdated and tedious at times. Down through the years, people have fussed about long sermons. I was interested in reading a comment made by an older woman years ago when the Welsh preacher John Owen went on and on and on and on. She made the comment that he was so long setting the table in his introduction, she lost her appetite for the meal. Ronald Reagan, the great communicator while president, loved to tell the story of the young country preacher who had never before preached a message. And he came to this country church and he walked in, and to his amazement, there was one rancher present. The place was empty except for this one man sitting about halfway back on the hard bench. And young preacher walked back there and he said, well, what do you think I ought to do? And the rancher said, well, I don't rightly know, son. I'm just a cowpoke. But if I went out in my field and found only one steer, I'd feed it. That's all the young preacher needed to hear. And so he climbed up in the pulpit and he delivered a fiery sermon, and it went on and on and on and on. When he finally ended it, he walked back to the fellow in the pew and he said, well, what'd you think? Well, I don't rightly know, son. But I'll tell you this, if I went out in my field and found I only had one steer, I wouldn't feed him the whole load. Frankly, I'm encouraged that I'm in pretty good company when it comes to long-winded preachers. If you'll turn to Acts 20, you knew I'd find a text for this, didn't you? Acts chapter 20, verse 7. please take note of a man named Eutychus. Only time he's mentioned in the scriptures, Acts 20, verse 7. On the first day of the week, when we were gathered, Luke's writing, so it includes him, he was there. When we were gathered together to break bread, Paul began talking to them, intending to leave the next day, and he prolonged his message until midnight. I put in the margin of my Bible, bless his heart. There were many lamps in the upper room where we were gathered together, and there was a young man named Eutychus. You know what his name means? It means fortunate. Now keep reading. Eutychus was sitting on the windowsill, sinking into a deep sleep. Isn't that great the way it reads? He's just sinking into deep. I've seen that so many times in my... It's when they start to drool that you have to get worried about them. But so dear Eutychus is sinking into a deep sleep, and as Paul kept on talking, Eutychus was overcome by sleep and fell down from the third floor and was picked up dead. I love this story. But Paul went down and fell upon him, and after embracing him, he said, "Do not be troubled, for his life is in him." When he had gone back up and had broken the bread and eaten, he talked with them a long while until daybreak. And then left. This dear man, he just couldn't stay with it. And he finally sinks into sleep, falls backwards down three floors. The apostle raises him up. Spurgeon said, "Remember, if we go to sleep during the sermon and die today, there are no apostles to restore us." Oh, be warned. Having said all of that about preaching too long, you'll be relieved to know that the title has nothing to do with my message. It has everything to do with Elihu's long-winded monologue when you turn back to Job chapter 32. On top of Elihu's message to Job are three other friends who have taken far too long to say much too little to Job, who could have taught them all. And then Elihu, on the heels of everyone else, Eliphaz three times, Bildad three times, Zophar twice, and Job answering each one, you'll remember along the way, Elihu has waited, and then finally when he talks, you wonder why, honestly. Six chapters. Are you ready for this? The length of these chapters, longer than 12 other Old Testament books and 17 of the 27 New Testament books or letters, longer than those. So this is a, he gave him the whole load, I guess we could say. Rather than getting bogged down into needless detail, let's sort of slide our way along with Elihu, with apologies. Here's my take on what he has to say. Let me give you several observations. First, he delivers four speeches, four of them. Two of them, I should say, two chapters cover the first speech, 32 and 33. The second speech is in 34. Third speech is in 35. Then the fourth speech is in 36 and 37. So 2, 1, 1, 2. Frankly, he's more effective at the beginning and the ending than he is in the middle. It gets a little dull and boring when he goes on and on this subject. Let me say, secondly, his message contains two very fine points. First, God disciplines a person to turn him from the error of his way. God disciplines a person to turn him or to turn her from the error of their ways. Second, God governs justly. He's fair. And the major theme of all that Elihu has to say is a good theme. God is sovereign. He is not only good all the time, he is in control all the time. Even at times like, God is never shocked. God is never surprised. God is never out of control. And furthermore, God doesn't feel obligated to explain himself. I think if he tried, most of us wouldn't get it anyway, because he is so profound. And I don't mean that as an escape hatch. I really mean it. He is sovereign and he doesn't explain himself, nor should he feel obligated to. Third, neither Job nor his counselors answer Elihu at any point. These chapters run uninterrupted. There's no question and answer. There's no response. There's no dialogue. It's all a monologue. It's a long-winded monologue. Interestingly about Elihu, unlike the others, it says four times at the beginning of his talk that he's angry. In fact, it says that he's burning with anger. Did you catch that when I read that earlier? Verse 2, the anger of Elihu burned. Against Job, his anger burned. Verse 3, his anger burned against his three friends. Verse 5, his anger burned as he spoke. Remember when you've spoken and you were angry? All of us can remember. Almost without exception, we said things we wish we hadn't said. We said more than we wish we would have said. We regret things that fell from our lips, especially if we were burning with anger. It's kind of a momentary out of control verbal condition. And that's Elihu. We're told a little of his background. You can check it for yourself. In verse 2 and verse 6, we're told where he's from and what family he's come from. And we're told he's younger. Did you get that? Verse 6, I am young in years, and you are old. Therefore, I was shy and afraid to tell you what I think. Ever been in that situation? Sure, most of us have. You're around those who are wiser, those who have more years on you. And we all have learned over the years that we need to respect those who are older. I think his words speak of intimidation. He's reluctant to speak. He's even, as he says, fearful. But he does make a good comment, because he's listened to those other gray heads. And he says in verse 9, 32:9, the abundant in years may not be wise, nor may elders understand justice. True. Huh? In other words, years may cause you to listen closely, but you may not necessarily hear great wisdom just because a person is older. Person can be old and foolish. Person can be much older than you and no less than you in wisdom. So years are no guarantee of wisdom. David Atkinson writes, Elihu is an enigma. He blusters on the stage as an angry young man, full of his own importance, offering to clarify the situation for Job and his friends, angry with the muddle they have got themselves into. In one respect, it's rather like a comic turn. For he manages to spend a lot of time not saying very much. I don't answer out loud, but have you ever been around a person who did that? And you had your hopes up that you were going to really get an insight on something, and you listen, and you keep listening thinking, okay, he's going to make his point here in just a minute if I'm just willing to wait, or she'll make sense if I just hear her out on this. But they don't. That's Elihu. That's why I like the verse 18 of chapter 32. I'm full of words. He's also full of himself when you get to reading what he has to say. He's younger. He's rash. Let me suggest that he made four very real mistakes when he decided to talk. First, he took too long getting started. You know how we'll say to someone we know real well, like somebody in our family, get to the point. You know how you'll do that? Or what is it you're trying to say? Every person who has ever been an assistant of mine has heard me do that. I'm kind of notorious for what's the point? Or what? Get to the bottom line. You know, what is it? You want to say that to Elihu, just about six verses into chapter 32. What is it? Say it. And then when he does, you go, sorry, I hurried you. Second, he comes across as pompous. He comes across as pompous. How do we come across as pompous? He leaves little room for response. He states his opinion with too much dogmatism. He sees himself as the final authority. He preaches. Let me give you a tip. It's helpful if you just leave the preaching to me. Okay? Let me take the hits. If it's one-on-one or one-on-a-few, don't preach. If it's with your kids, don't preach. If it's with your partner in life, don't preach. If it's with your boss or somebody who works for, don't preach. Preaching isn't appropriate in small group settings. And he forgets that. The third thing, he states what Job already knew. He brought nothing new out. That's why Job never responds. And fourth mistake, he never acknowledges that he doesn't know for sure. There's something refreshing about someone who has the floor, who's willing to say, I really don't know all that I should know about this. But it's wonderful when you're around someone who has a wealth of knowledge, but you hear them say, I'm not the final word. Let me give you an example of that. A man who meant a great deal to me and means a great deal to me to this day, one of my mentors, is Bruce Waltke. Dr. Waltke is as fine a student of the Hebrew Bible as I have ever been around, ever. Well, I was pastoring a church near the seminary at the time, and I was in Proverbs 22, and I was doing something on the family, rearing children, and I came up with an interpretation that was a little bit of a maverick approach to rearing children. But I became increasingly more convinced of it. I thought, I need to run this by Waltke. I mean, I don't want to be out there on the limb and be way, you know, off base. So I made an appointment with him and came as an alumnus back to the school, and he was gracious to see me. Chuck, how are you? Fine, Dr. Waltke. Sit down. What's on your mind? I said, well, I'm doing some work in Proverbs 22. Oh, one of my favorite. So he turns to it in a Hebrew Bible. I'm trying to find in my English. So. And I said, you know, I've done some work in the text, and I want to be sure I'm not off base. And he listened and didn't interrupt, and I spent maybe 15, 20 minutes going over why I was teaching that and where I was going to go with it. And when I looked up, he was like this on his desk looking at me. And he said, I'll never forget this. He said, Chuck, there are no popes in the body of Christ. I'm not the final word on that. Looks fine to me. That's what the Lord's shown you. It's what you got to preach. I'm telling you, I could have flown out of there. It was like, this is crazy. I probably walked out. He goes, oh, man. But he didn't. I'll never know. You know, I left. But I will never forget the comment, there are no popes in the body of Christ. I do not care what authority you are, how long you've studied in the field, how many initials are after your name, what degrees you have earned and worked hard for, you are not the final word. You are still a learner. And the most intelligent are the most teachable.
5: There's freedom in those words, isn't there? You are still a learner. None of us has arrived. None of us holds the final word. And the wisest among us are simply the ones still willing to listen, still willing to grow. Take a moment and sit with that today. Where might God be inviting you to stay teachable? Well, here at Insight for Living, we'd love to help you learn more. In fact, Chuck Swindoll and his team have prepared some wonderful study tools for you. At the top of the list is a book Chuck's written that ties in powerfully with this study on Job. It's called Finding God When the World's on Fire. Here's what Chuck wants you to know. 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The God who met Job at the lowest points of his life is the same God who is present in yours. 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I'm Bill Meyer. 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
26: Ronald Reagan understood that preserving liberty required more than defending it. It had to be taught. In his 1989 farewell address, Reagan warned America about the danger of losing its national memory. If we forget what we did, we won't know who we are. Reagan understood that a free nation cannot preserve principles its people no longer understand. Every generation must learn why America's freedoms matter, understand the sacrifices that secured them, and accept the responsibilities that come with self-government. Liberty cannot be simply inherited. It must be intentionally passed from one generation to the next. Because when we fail to teach the meaning of freedom, we eventually lose the will to preserve it. So, are we preparing the next generation merely to inherit liberty, or teaching them why it is worth preserving?
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16: Mostly clear this morning. Little fog developing by daybreak. Low in the low 70s. Partly cloudy later today. Showers and thunderstorms return this afternoon. High in the low 90s. Our heat index around 100. A cloudy Saturday with showers and thunderstorms likely. I'm Georgia WeatherNet meteorologist KJ Allen on Faith Talk Atlanta.
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3: 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As you may remember, one valiant group of passengers on hijacked Flight 93 heard about the other attacks, realized their jet would become a weapon, and fought back. And they stormed the cockpit and their plane crashed in an open field in western Pennsylvania. All 44 people on board died. Today, we're going back to New York City to share the story of one man who started running for his life like any of us would when the first tower collapsed.
6: But the Lord stopped me in my tracks. Because all I could hear is that blanket of debris suffocated all noise except for the cries and the screams of people in the darkness. Help me. I'm hurt. Help me. I can't see.
3: Thanks for joining us for this very special 9/11 edition of Focus on the Family with Jim Daly. I'm John Fuller.
2: John, we certainly have a hero's tale to share with everyone today. Our guest is Darren Kinder, a former Secret Service agent who served under five U.S. presidents. After 25 years in the Secret Service, Darren stepped away to become an author and speaker, founding an organization called Fierce Faith. Darren and his wife, Heather, live in Dallas and have four sons.
3: Here now is Darren Kinder speaking at a men's event at Peace Lutheran Church in Grand Island, Nebraska on Focus on the Family with Jim Daly.
6: I was in New York City. I was assigned to New York City in the New York field office. At that time, it was the largest field office in the country. We were in 7 World Trade Center. It's the third tallest building of the complex. 7 World Trade Center was about 50 or so floors. It was directly across the street from Tower 1. That's the North Tower. Okay, now, everyone knows Tower 1 and Tower 2, the big ones that dominated the complex and later came down that day. 7 World Trade Center, little known, about 5 o'clock or so in the afternoon, is the third and last building that collapsed on that day due to fire. Okay, it caught fire, and the firefighters couldn't get to it. And that was my office building. So I was in the gym, and I was just getting dressed. I just finished exercising, whatever. I was putting on a clean suit, okay? Contrary to popular belief, Secret Service agents do not often wear suits. We hate it, in fact. Okay, we're not FBI agents. My goodness. Had to do it. Couldn't stop myself. But we had a big meeting that day, a big planning meeting for this huge event that was coming in a couple weeks to New York City. So we're all putting on our suits. And at that point, I felt a rumble, felt a little bit of shake, felt the lights flicker a little bit. thought nothing of it, continued to get dressed. And then we're being told to evacuate. Didn't know why, so I ran up one flight of stairs to my desk. Went to my desk, I grabbed every piece of equipment that I would not need that day. And I proceeded to leave every piece of equipment at my desk that I would need that day. But I was a young and dumb agent, okay? I was only about a year and a half on, about 26, 27 years old.

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2: My experience. And what I would love to see is for you to apply that to your daily walk. Do the next thing. The next thing for the rest of us is grab some stupid first aid kits and start helping people. That's what we started doing, right? I'm working on this woman's arm. It was badly burned. Just working on her own. Focus. Smash. I don't know what happened, but a massive explosion just erupted ahead of me, above me. What just happened, clearly? The second plane just hit the second tower. And I'm going to say 70, 80 yards from the base of that tower. Maybe a football field. Crazy close. And if you remember, the second plane came in lower than the first. That's why the second tower was the first one to collapse that day, right? Remember that? I didn't see a plane. I didn't hear a plane because I was just so focused on what I was doing. All I know is now that chunks of metal and rock and steel and jet fuel that's burning is falling all around us. And we just all scatter like ants. And so I find shelter underneath this little portico. And I'm with two other agents, John and Tom. And Tom says, hey, we need to go. We should go across into the World Trade Center, into the lobby and help people get out. Cool, check. Let's do that. What's that called? That's called doing the next thing. That's all we did. Ran across the street, played Frogger, got across the street. And we get into the lobby. We found a stairwell that was a steady stream of people that were evacuating out. It was an orderly evacuation. We found that. We started going up and they're coming down. Okay? That's what we're doing. Now, let me be clear. I didn't have the full picture of what was going on here. Let me be very honest. I did not know that two 737s had just slammed into these buildings. Had I known that, I might not have been doing what I did. So we need to understand that and keep that in perspective. Okay? We're going up, they're coming down. We get to about to the 10th floor, and there was a woman in the corner, slumped over. She was spent. She was overweight. She was physically, you could tell she could not evacuate herself anymore down the steps. What are we going to do, guys? It's going to do the next thing. And there's a steady stream of people just going by her, not even looking at her. Stop. Take a breath. Look at the problem in the eye and do something about it. And so I said, hey, I told the two guys I was with, you guys keep going, find somebody else. I'm going to grab her, take her down. That's what we did. They kept going. I picked her up. We got about two steps. I think about two steps. I took her by myself and I quickly realized this was a two-man job, right? And I literally grabbed another random dude by the collar and said, hey, you're helping me. And you know what? He snapped out of it. He's like, oh my gosh, of course I am, right? All he needed was one man with a little bit of vision and a little bit of compassion to bring him along. And so we carried her down the steps. We handed her off to a team of paramedics that was at the bottom. And then I decided I needed to go back up. I get up to about the 30th floor. And the door was open on this floor. So I said, oh, maybe somebody's in there. So I popped my head through the door. I look down the hallway and I see something, man, I'll never forget. Gives me goosebumps right now. I see the men, the hallway lined up with New York City firefighters. Beaten and bloodied, and their face was dark with soot and everything. Like they had been in a fight. These men had answered the bell. Man, and I said to them, kind of funny now, I said, hey, any y'all seen two Secret Service agents running around? And actually, they're like, yeah, we did, actually. I was like, oh my, are you kidding? Which way did they go? I said, I have no idea. All right, so I had a decision to make, right? Had no way to communicate with them. What am I going to do? I decided I was going back down, going to hike the 30 floors back. The towers, by the way, I think were 110 levels each. I said, I'm going back down. And so as I'm walking through that doorway to go down to the stairwell, I'll hear words I'll never forget. I hear their fire commander say this, boys, grab your gear. We're going back up. Grab your gear. We're going back up. Ding. Time to answer the bell. Now, here's what makes those men so special. Here's what makes them better than me. They knew the situation.

0: I was ignorant of the totality of it. They knew exactly what they were going into, and they went up anyway. God bless them. I will forever do everything I can to honor and respect the men and women of the fire department, the first responders and law enforcement that day who die. I have no way of knowing. I can only assume those men are part of the 343 New York City firefighters who died that day. Men who answered the call, who ran to the guns, knowing the circumstances, and they answered the bell anyways. What's my excuse? What's your excuse? Right? Powerful men. But I was going back down. I get to the lobby. I said, do you know what? I said to myself, I said, self, you know what a good idea? A good idea would be to call your wife right now. Why not? And so I saw a bank of payphones. You guys remember those? Remember those guys? If you're under the age of 20, Google that. Or ask the, not right now, it's rude, but or ask the man next, ask the guy with the beard next to you, what's a payphone, daddy? All right, anyway, I had a payphone. I called my wife. I called her collect. Yeah. Yeah, again, Google that. I speak to high school kids sometimes, and they're like, what is he talking about? I called her collect, and I said, hey, I'm in the lobby of the World Trade Center. I'm helping people get out. I am okay. I love you. I love you too. Goodbye. Now, she doesn't know that the second I hung up that phone, I decided to go outside the complex and look for my guys, look for another group of my guys. All she knows is that 13 minutes later, and I know from the phone records, the collect call, 13 minutes later, she's watching on live TV, the tower collapse. And the last thing I told her was I'm in the lobby of the World Trade Center. In that 13 minutes, she had called my parents and her parents, my brother and her brother, all of our friends, and they all watched me die on live TV. But I wasn't in there, was I? I was standing about mid-block near church in Vesey Street talking to a police officer, and I heard a high-pitched metal-on-metal screeching sound. I said, what is that? I turn up and I look. And I look at the top of Tower 2, which I'm about, again, maybe 80 yards to the base of. That's called danger close, guys. I see the top of Tower 2 buckle and start to collapse. The first thought in my mind was, I'm dead. Second thought in my mind, which now I now attribute to the Holy Spirit, was run. I'm a man who listens to the Holy Spirit. And I ran. Ran fast. I used to be fast. But I wasn't fast enough, right? And so as I'm running, I hear the pancaking floors, one on top of each other, each one getting louder, each one getting closer, death literally falling from the sky. Large chunks of debris falling all around me just as that cloud was about to take me. Now, in those seconds, these are all seconds, I see a fire truck that I should slide under. I'm going to get under for cover. I take a step in that direction, and I kept going straight. And then as I'm rounding a corner, there's a coffee cart and a donut cart. This is about 20 feet from the fire truck. I'm like, I should get under there for cover. I think about it, and then I keep going. And then moments later, as that debris is falling all around me, just day became night. That beautiful, clear, blue September day became night. And my eyes, my nose, everything was filled with cold, pulverized concrete and dust and debris. And I'm still running because stuff is still falling. It sounded like cars falling out of the sky, guys. Crazy.
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0: Within a few seconds later, I'm out of the danger zone. There's nothing falling around me, so I start to walk. And I see, praise God, I see the sunlight out of the corner of my left eye. I'm like, sweet. I am out of here. I'm going to go to the light. And so I walked across the street. I realized I'm looking north up of a very narrow alley. And at the end of that other alley is sunlight. Go out, right? But the Lord stopped me in my tracks because all I could hear is that blanket of debris suffocated all noise except for the cries and the screams of people in the darkness. Help me. I'm hurt. Help me. I can't see. What are you going to do? And do the next thing. Answer the bell. And I just stood. I didn't know what I was doing. I just stood in the mouth of that alley and I yelled at the top of my voice, follow the sound of my voice. Follow the sound of my voice. There's light this way. Come to the light. Come to the light. Follow the light, brothers. You see where I'm going. I wasn't thinking it at the time, but do you see this is the beautiful spiritual illustration that this is? And as they made their way to me, I would shoot them up the alley, go to the light, go to the light. I don't know, 10, 12, maybe 15 people made their way to me in that time. Eventually, I turn around. I see there's no more dark, there's no more light. Well, yeah, what am I going to do now? A lot of crazy stuff happens. I'll skip through some of it. In between the two collapses of the towers, I picked up a woman whose femur was sticking out of her leg. A man brought a shopping cart to me. We put her in our shopping cart and took her to an ambulance. Just crazy, right? I saw a man stagger across the street and just get creamed by an ambulance that was trying to get to the scene quickly. Just madness. I don't know. I don't remember making the decision. Again, young and dumb. But I'm on the same corner, basically, of the same intersection where I was before. And I heard a high-pitched metal-on-metal screeching sound. And I said, no. I've heard that. I don't need to stop and look. I'm gone. And just seconds after I started running, I heard it again. Pancaking of the floors. And now I hear that freight train coming to get me, right? And I take a right, and I throw my shoulder into a revolving door. I land on my back. I'm in the middle of a bank, apparently, right as that cloud goes by. I'm breathing heavy. I'm looking up at the ceiling of this bank, and I hear someone say my last name. Kinder? What are you doing here? My guys. Right? Can you imagine the relief? I rolled over, I looked, and saw two dudes that I work with, two colleagues of mine, two different guys. Wind in my sails, guys. Wind in my sails. Got up, dusted myself off. We came up with a plan. We waited 10 minutes for that cloud to dissipate, and then we created a search party. And we went out back into that intersection. My whole experience happens in this one intersection of Church and Vesey Street. And we started looking for people to help. Unfortunately, all we found were bodies. That's just the truth. The Lord put me always on my knees in that intersection. I looked across the intersection at that fire truck. Remember that fire truck I was going to get under? Boom, completely obliterated, flat on the ground. The wheels were bent out. Then I turned the corner. I looked for that little coffee cart I was going to try to get under. Couldn't find it. There was so much destruction. In that intersection was one fire truck. And this is if it wasn't such an awful circumstance, it could be kind of funny. The image, just think about it. There's one fire truck in the intersection that's not damaged. I have no idea how. And one of the knuckleheads I was with said, hey, we would do pretty good here if we could get the water coming out of that hose and start putting out all these fires around us. Because everything was on fire, guys. Gas tanks are popping off. Police cars burning up. There's office paper everywhere. It's all on fire. We don't know anything about fire hoses and fire trucks. Force multiplier, right? The third guy says, well, I was a volunteer firefighter in high school. I bet I could remember. I said, okay, I'll hold this. You guys, yeah. Next thing, I'm serious. Within a minute, water's coming out of this hose. And they come join me. It's not as easy as it looks. There's any firefighters in here. They come join me. And for the next, it felt like an hour. I bet it was 20, 25 minutes. I don't know. We just dominated that intersection, putting out car fires. That's all we did. What's that called? Just doing the next thing. We weren't solving the world's problems, but we were bringing a little relief to that little sphere of our life, together with brothers. That's what we need to do. Now, people say, man, weren't you afraid? Weren't you terrified? Of course I was. Of course I would. How'd you do this? You're so brave and everything. Well, number one, did I mention young and dumb? And number two, you know what? I have found, and the Lord really revealed it to me that day, I have found the secret to fear. Love is greater than fear. Period. Jesus is where fear goes to die. Amen. All the other, we're sitting there fighting fires. And then I looked around and there were like professional firefighters everywhere now. Like they had finally made their way to the scene from all over the city. The ones that were there initially were gone, right? And I'm like, ooh, guys, I think we're in the way. So we kind of shrunk back and we did some other things. But at the end of the day, we found out all of our office had relocated. They had been moved 3 times because all of our relocation points kept getting destroyed. So we found about 30 blocks north, we heard, okay, let's ride on the Hudson River. And so we got in one guy's car. We had picked up another agent at this point, so there's 4 of us. We get there, walk in, get some basic medical attention, right? Oxygen, they flushing everything out and everything and cuts and bruises, whatever. Fast forward through a few things, quick little debrief, and then I end up getting on a police boat and riding a police boat back to Hoboken, New Jersey, right across the river. You walked out of my apartment and walked 2 blocks to the river, you could see the World Trade Center. That's where I live. I ride a police boat across the great exodus from Manhattan Island that day. Most of it was done by boat. And I get across and I lost my keys at some point. And so I walk through town a little bit and people are looking at me like I'm a zombie. And I walk up the flights of steps. I knock on the door. My wife opens the door. Whew. You talk about an embrace. Let me go back in the story that I skipped on purpose. When we got up to the rendezvous point, we go in there and I go in there and we look awful. We look destroyed, right? And on one side, there's guys like me, they look like me. They look all torn up and beat up and we're giving each other a nod, thumbs up, hey brother, all this kind of stuff, right? And then I looked, and I'll never forget it. I looked on the other side of the room and I saw another group of coworkers, people that I served with, people that I've worked with. In clean suits, shiny shoes, perfect hair. And they're looking across at this group, and I can tell they're looking at us going, where have you been? Right? And we're looking across at that group, and what are we thinking? Same question. Where have you been? You can answer the bell or you cannot answer the bell. But I decided that night, men, that I was not going to die in a clean suit. I decided that night when my days are done and my numbers punched, boom. And we don't know when that's coming, by the way, again, on the house, free tip. I decided I wasn't punching out of this world in a clean suit. So there's my third challenge for you guys, if it's not up there already. Get your suit dirty. Find the valiant purpose that you were made for. Find the problem that you were made and created to address. Because trust me, you were. Getting your suit dirty is walking in the good works that God has placed before you beforehand. Each one of you are designed with unique skills, abilities, and talents to address a problem in this world. I want you to get your suit dirty doing it. You ain't here by accident. You are born, men, in this room. You are born for this time, for this place, for action right now. Because he has a purpose for you. And there's no safer place to be. God's will is your purpose. I just want you to get your suit dirty doing it. It starts by being the man standing in the alley, pointing people to Jesus. We do it by being driven not by fear, but by love. And we spend the rest of our days getting our suit dirty.
1: And with those words of wisdom, we've come to the end of this dynamic presentation from former Secret Service agent Darren Kinder on Focus on the Family with Jim Daly.
2: Wow. I mean, what an awesome illustration of how men of God should behave in a crisis by getting their suits dirty, as Darren said. And women, too. I know there are capable women in Secret Service as well. We all can be God's hands and feet in our troubled world today. And boy, does the world need us. And I hope Darren's message has inspired you to look for opportunities to be that kind of help. I should note that Darren earned the Secret Service Medal of Valor for his actions on 9/11, a day when nearly 3,000 people died, including over 400 first responders, 350 of which were New York City firefighters. God bless them and their families. I can't imagine the tremendous vacuum those deaths left in that community. And in the 25 years since 9/11, more than 4,000 people have died from cancer and respiratory issues due to toxic exposure that occurred after the event, mostly at Ground Zero. And of course, the events of 9/11 led directly to the global war on terror and the invasion of Afghanistan in October 2001. So we also want to thank all of our military families for their service, sometimes making that ultimate sacrifice in the brutal years that followed. And if you need to talk to someone about this topic, maybe you've lost a loved one, please give us a call. We have a great team of caring Christian counselors who would be honored to call you back and listen to your story and provide help. I'd also recommend that you get a copy of Darren Kinder's book. It's called Bury Me in a Dirty Suit, Discovering Man's Valiant Purpose in the Aftermath of 9/11. 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
3: Mostly clear this morning, little fog developing by daybreak, low in the low 70s, partly cloudy later today, showers and thunderstorms return this afternoon, high in the low 90s, our heat index around 100, a cloudy Saturday with showers and thunderstorms likely. I'm Georgia WeatherNet meteorologist KJ Allen on Faith Talk Atlanta.
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2: Next time you drive by a graveyard, future resurrection site. That's what it is. Their bodies are going to come out of the grave. Don't ask me how. Their spirit's going to come with the Lord. The saints are going to come with him. And we're going to meet them, it says, in the air.
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1: On today's edition of Real Life Radio, Pastor Jack continues with his series now called The Life and Times of Jesus Christ and a message titled The Rapture of the Church. Now, this is a series about who Jesus really is, not the Jesus of popular opinion, but the Jesus of the Bible, God himself who stepped into our world. And this same Jesus made us a promise that he's coming back for us, and he could come at any moment. You see, the rapture isn't something to fear. It's our greatest hope, as a matter of fact. It means Jesus could return today without warning to gather his people to himself. Now, when he does, every believer who's ever died will rise, and we'll meet the Lord in the air. So today, Pastor Jack teaches that Jesus could come at any moment, and there's no prophecy that needs to be fulfilled before he does. So living with that expectation changes how we walk, drawing us to holiness and away from the things of this world. Before we get into the message, I had a chance to sit down with Pastor Jack and talk about it with him. So let's get into that. Pastor Jack, quite frankly, you offer this up as your favorite topic, the moment that Christ catches his church away. You come right out and say it. It's your favorite topic. In your words, Pastor Jack, you say, I need this to happen today. Now, why does the rapture land on you that personally? Can you tell us?
2: Well, first of all, the Bible speaks of the rapture as being the blessed hope.
1: Yeah.
2: So I have to ask every Christian, is that your blessed hope? And it's the blessed hope of our glorious God, Jesus Christ, his return. While we wait for the blessed hope and the glorious coming, return of our Lord and Savior, Jesus Christ. So that said, I live in that moment by moment hope that it could be today.
8: Yeah.
9: And somebody might say, well, that's ridiculous, because what happens if he doesn't come today? So I get up like I have for 50 years and I look for him tomorrow.
8: Yeah.
9: Well, what if you live like that and he doesn't show up for 10 more years? Then guess what? I will actually be fulfilling the scripture that says, watch and be ready, for you know not when the Son of Man appears. So it is, imagine me saying to our audience, hey, I'm going to come by and pick you up soon, and I'm going to take you all on a all-expense-paid trip to Disneyland.
8: Yeah.
9: Well, I would think every little kid would just say, let's go stand on the curb. Let's wait. So that's how I live.
8: I love what you say at one point that the whenever you drive by past a graveyard, we should call it a future resurrection site.
9: Oh, yeah.
8: That's awesome.
9: Yeah, wouldn't it be amazing? I've often joked around how I'd love to be doing a service here in the L.A. area, Forest Lawn or Rose Hills, yeah. these famous sites. And could you imagine you're just lowering the body into the ground?
8: Yeah.
9: And the Bible says the dead in Christ will rise first, and we who are alive and remain will be caught up. Could you imagine? We just have a service for John, and we lower John into the ground, and his body comes flying out, and then we who are alive follow behind him up to meet Christ in the air. By the way, folks, if you think that's crazy, then I want to encourage you where to find crazy. It's 1 Thessalonians chapter 4, verses 13 through 18. That's the promise.
8: I'd like to be the guy mowing the lawn on a ride-on lawnmower, you know, in the cemetery when it happens. Wouldn't that be cool?
9: Yeah, as long as you're the guy going up behind them riding the mower.
8: Yeah, good point. As long as I'm in line.
9: As long as you go up with them.
8: Christ and the rapture of the church. Let's jump in.
10: 2 Timothy 4:8, Paul finally gave up his anticipation of the rapture. And he said, okay, my head's going to roll. I got it. I'm not going to get raptured from this prison. But I have loved the expectation of his appearing. People, do you hear me? Are you having sex with your boyfriend? You cannot be having sex with your boyfriend and be longing for the presence of Jesus to come. You can't be having sex with your girlfriend and saying, oh, even so, come quickly, Lord Jesus. I don't think so. God is convicting you. You can't be drawing that line of coke and say, oh, yeah, I'm living for the imminent return of Christ. The Bible says all of us who have this hope that he's coming purifies ourselves. Not that we're perfect. We want to walk with him and make the best of this life that we can until he comes, because by golly, he's coming. And when he comes, I don't want to be ashamed. In the last couple of weeks, if he would have come, there were hundreds of you praying for the team in Mexico and for the team in Germany. And many of you sharing the Lord out on those streets of those various countries. What if he would have come at that moment? Where would you have been? Where were you? Were you sneaking by and doing one at Joe's Bar and Grill, you know, or whatever the thing might be? Were you saying, I'm going to be left behind? I'm saying you're going to be ashamed of yourself at his coming. You're not going to be left behind. You're going to be embarrassed. Paul lived because Christ was coming soon. And it came across in his messages. The third thing that we see right here is that it's intended to give us encouragement. This shouldn't bum you out. Can you, you know, I don't know. Maybe there was an emergency or something going on. But just this morning when I mentioned rapture, I saw two people just get up and leave. Now, maybe, you know, maybe their car alarm went off or whatever. But some people, this scares people. Rapture, uh-oh. Why in the world, when Jesus says, I'm coming back for you, unless we love this world so much that we don't want him to come back? No, it's intended to encourage us. In Acts chapter 1, there are two men in glorious apparel, and they're standing there as Jesus ascends up to heaven, and they speak to the disciples. And I love what they say. They say, what are you looking at? Now, it seems pretty normal to me. Jesus, they're all talking. I mean, Jesus is talking to them. Can you imagine? He's standing on the hilltop there. Some of us have been over there, standing there. Jesus starts going up. And he's going up, and a cloud descends out of heaven. and it engulfs him. And they're like, and it says, two men in white apparel say to the disciples, why stand ye here gazing up into heaven? This same Jesus who went up this way will come again in like manner. And it says they turned around and went back to Jerusalem. What an encouragement. He's going to come again. Jot it down quickly because of time. 1 Thessalonians, in all of its five chapters, Paul ends each chapter. It's beautifully and it's intended. It's very, very, very well intended by Paul. In each of its five chapters of 1 Thessalonians, he gives them a shot of encouragement in the arm. 1 Thessalonians 1:10. He says, wait for a son from heaven. Notice, he didn't say wait for the Antichrist, the European Union to form. Wait for, you know, hailstones to fall from heaven. He doesn't say wait for asteroids to blow up the earth and the sea to turn to blood. No, he says wait for a son from heaven, whom he raised from the dead, even Jesus, who delivers us from the wrath to come. Guess what? Somebody will say, oh yeah, that word means hell. That word does not mean hell. It means from God's judgments. 1 Thessalonians chapter 2, verse 19. 1 Thessalonians 2:19. For what is our hope, Paul says, our joy, our crown of rejoicing? Is it not even you at the presence of our Lord Jesus Christ at his coming? For you are our glory and our crown. That was a collective moment he was waiting for. You get that? 1 Thessalonians 3:13. So that he may establish your hearts blameless in holiness. That's another thing that it does to your life. It causes you to walk more holy with him. Holiness before our God and Father at the coming of our Lord Jesus Christ with all of his saints. Yeah, he's going to bring with him the ones who have died believing in Jesus. Maybe your son or your daughter or your child or your mom or your dad. Their spirit, it will come with him. And the Bible says that their bodies will be resurrected in a glorified state. I got to tell you something. We were going on the tram up some street. I don't know what street it was. I couldn't read the names anyway. And I punched a button because it stops the door and grabbed my camera and I ran into a graveyard. I had about six people with me. They go, oh, he's nuts. He's flipped. It's an ancient graveyard. And I'm out there shooting pictures. I'll show you them later. If I would have got home sooner, I could have put them up on the screen and showed you. Ancient graveyards. Tombs. See, what are you going to take a picture of that for? Because I want to drop a statement underneath. Future resurrection site. Next time you drive by a graveyard, future resurrection site. That's what it is. Their bodies are going to come out of the grave. Don't ask me how. Their spirit's going to come with the Lord. The saints are going to come with him. And we're going to meet them, it says, in the air. That's going to blow Spielberg's mind. It's going to be I don't know how he's going to do a movie after that one. He can't beat it. It's going to be incredible. 1 Thessalonians chapter 4, verse 17, we who are alive and remain shall be harpazo, rapture, caught up together with them in the clouds to meet the Lord in the air. And thus shall we always be with the Lord. Verse 18, therefore comfort one another with these words. It's to be a comfort. Oh boy. You're going to go through the tribulation. You're going to get your head cut off and you're going to resist the mark of the beast. You'll starve to death or you get your head cut off and, you know, have a great time. That's your blessed hope. That's not what the Bible teaches. That is what's ordained for the tribulation saints, which you're not. There's the Old Testament saints. There's three groups of saints. Old Testament saints, church age saints, which began at Pentecost, will end at the day of the rapture, and there's the tribulation saints. You guys already know all this stuff. You should be up here telling that instead of me. 1 Thessalonians chapter 5, verses 9 through 10 is the fifth one, and that is God did not appoint us unto God's judgment. That has nothing to do with hell, but the judgment upon earth, but to obtain salvation through our Lord Jesus Christ, who died for us, and whether we are alive or we die, we should live together with him. Awesome.
11: 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And now, let's get back to today's message. Once again, here's Pastor Jack.
10: The second thing that we see this morning, its roots, that is the rapture, are in God's words. The very, very word of God. I already mentioned to you John chapter 14, which is Jesus' first mention of the rapture. But note it, it's on the authority of God himself. Paul says, for this we say to you by the word of the Lord. That's a New Testament way of saying, thus saith the Lord. That's a strong statement. John 11:25, Jesus said, I am the resurrection and the life. By the way, in the Greek, that's a continuum. He continues to be the resurrection and the life. He who believes in me, that's presently. Do you presently believe in him, though he may die? That is a yet future statement during the time of Christ. Yet shall he live. In the Greek, that is a future event. Live on and on and on. The second thing that we see, or that I should say, that was the first thing. Sorry, see that? That was ordained for the church. It's a promise. It's dedicated to us. Secondly, it's Paul's doctrine, the doctrine of imminency. He says in verse 15 that we who are alive and remain. Notice that he didn't say you guys, or he didn't say somebody, those believers of the future. 2,000 years ago, he said, we who are alive and remain until the coming of the Lord will by no means precede those are the ones who have died in Christ. In other words, their bodies are going to come up before we're raptured. But the scripture goes on to say, and we'll meet them in the air. Someday, maybe we need to draw a picture of this, you know, just to show it. The word coming in Greek is parousia. The word means a being near physically, or a physical advent. Not necessarily a coming, or it could be. It could mean that something's in the vicinity. So it could appear both for the second coming, but also the appearance or the rapture of the church. In 1 Corinthians chapter 15, verse 52, the Bible says in a moment when this thing happens, when the rapture happens, in a moment we're going to be changed in a twinkling of an eye. That's pretty quick. Now, somebody says, I read this, I don't know how you prove it, but that's 18 thousandths of a second. It says that the dead will be changed incorruptible, made in their changing incorruptible. People loathe the dead, and, you know, that's natural. I mean, seems normal to me. The guy's dead. But isn't it wild that God is so powerful? He's going to take the dead and bring them to life in the resurrection of their bodies. You might say, man, I don't believe this. You are so cool to be thinking that. Because the Bible says in 2 Peter chapter 3, know this first, that in the last days, scoffers will come, walking after their own lust, saying, where's the promise of the Father, this news? Where is this promise? For since the fathers have fallen asleep, everything's continued as it has been from the creation. Where's his return? Yeah, it's coming. Paul's doctrine of imminency, yes, it's ordained for the church, yes, and the rapture is a, listen, it's a Christ event, not a Father event. Got to write that down. The Father, he has his role in end time affairs, but concerning the rapture, this is very exciting. Concerning the rapture, it's a Christ event. What does that mean? It means that when Christ comes, he's coming for the church. In Philippians 3:20, the Bible says, so we eagerly wait for the Savior, the Lord Jesus Christ, who will transform our lowly bodies that we may be conformed to the glorious, or to his glorious body. Again, you can read 1 Corinthians chapter 15. But notice the sequence. Number one, and don't you, I mean, wouldn't you love to hear this? Number one, it says, it will be with the shout of the Lord. How do you think the Lord shouts? I mean, just imagine for a second. How do you think he shouts? Remember when Elijah the prophet, the Lord whispered and it freaked them out? Well, it's going to come with a shout. The second thing it says, and it will be with the voice of the archangel. What is that going to sound like? And the third thing it says, it will be with the trumpet of God. See ya! If you're Jewish, you just got goosebumps right now because that was a traditional blast right there. Thirdly, this, the rapture is our expectancy. How many of you would have went up at that moment if that would have been it? Yeah, I would have. Well, that's because you're the pastor. No, believe me, I have more strikes against me than positive things. Again, it's because of the blood. Did that blast scare you, or was it like, oh, all right? Would you have been pulling up into this parking lot next week if that blast would have been real? Gee, look, Harriet, we can find a parking spot right up front. We long for his appearance. If you're a Christian, you can't wait for him to come. If you're a Christian and you're goofing off, then you're kind of scared of his coming. The rapture is final. The rapture, in theological terms, brings a conclusion to the longevity of the church on earth. Did you know that? This fact alone ought to startle you. The rapture of the church ends the church age. When was the church born? On the day of Pentecost. When will the church end on earth? The day of the rapture. Whoever those people are, they're clothed in fine white linen for all eternity. Different clothing from the Old Testament saints and the tribulation saints. And his soon return compels us. Every time there's a problem in our perspective, it's a huge opportunity for God to show himself mighty. You got a problem? It's an opportunity for God to show himself mighty. He uses the people who listen to him. Yeah, we have a problem. We have a problem or a huge opportunity. Will you join with us to get the gospel to every corner of the globe until Jesus comes, even though we be such a small church, seemingly insignificant? God is doing insane things here. The guys that are here, they're going to market this thing. It's going to go out around the world. Teachings, 24 hours of teaching. And Jesus said, this gospel shall be preached in all the world, and then the end shall come. Isn't that fun? Isn't that fun just to get close to something that he might be doing? I think it's fun. Jet lag and all. Father, we ask you to come. We ask you to come right now, Lord. We pray that you'd call us up. Wouldn't it be awesome if that little cue for the trumpet blast to go off at that point, you interrupted it and blew it about 20 minutes earlier? Freaked out the sound man and all of us. Who would have been left behind? Who would have gone up? We all know, Lord, that if we trust in the blood of Jesus Christ and ask you to forgive us of our sins and to look to you as our King and Savior, we would have been up there right now. Oh, just think where we would have been right now. We would have all been running right to Noah and said, how was it? What was it like? Running over to Paul and shaking his hand and Martin Luther and Dietrich Bonhoeffer and saying hi to Charles Spurgeon. Dwight L. Moody. Wondering, is he as fat as he was in heaven as he was on earth? Wow. Can you imagine? God, it's great to be here. Thank you, Lord, for saving me. This is too cool. Where would you have been? My friend, if that trumpet blast startled you, if that blast of the shofar startled you, you can change that right now by saying, Jesus Christ, God's risen Son from the dead, come into my life. I exchange my sin for your righteousness. And I'm asking you to write my name in your book of life and to save me from my sins. I'm not going to goof off anymore. If you're having sex outside of marriage, dedicate your life to God and get married or get separated, one or the other. If you're pursuing dollars, seek first the kingdom of God. If you got to have that little drink to calm you down at night, why don't you learn how to pray? If you want to be ready, look up.
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15: Foundations of Freedom. 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
16: Ronald Reagan understood that preserving liberty required more than defending it. It had to be taught. In his 1989 farewell address, Reagan warned America about the danger of losing its national memory. If we forget what we did, we won't know who we are. Reagan understood that a free nation cannot preserve principles its people no longer understand. Every generation must learn why America's freedoms matter, understand the sacrifices that secured them, and accept the responsibilities that come with self-government. Liberty cannot be simply inherited. It must be intentionally passed from one generation to the next. 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
3: Mostly clear this morning, little fog developing by daybreak, low in the low 70s, partly cloudy later today. Showers and thunderstorms return this afternoon, high in the low 90s, our heat index around 100. A cloudy Saturday with showers and thunderstorms likely. I'm Georgia WeatherNet meteorologist KJ Allen on Faith Talk Atlanta.
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21: Jesus said, blessed are those who are persecuted for righteousness' sake, for theirs is the kingdom of heaven. 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
22: 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In today's episode, Pastor Brian shares the second half of a lesson from Philippians chapter 1. Dr. Chappell highlights the blessing that we as believers can be to each other as we walk side by side on mission for the gospel. You can find this lesson and many others when you visit unlimitedgrace.com. And while you're there, look for the children's book, Anyway and Always, written by Pastor Brian and his wife, Kathy. Through this book, the Chappells present the promise of the covenants fulfilled by Christ in a personal and meaningful way for young children to understand. Let's hear now from Dr. Brian Chappell as he shares the second half of the lesson, Sign.

Let me ask that you would look in your Bibles this morning at Philippians chapter 1, Philippians chapter 1, verses 27 through 30. The Apostle Paul has already expressed his uncertainty about whether he will ever return from prison and be back among those at Philippi. And yet he says, I want you to stand together and work together for the cause of the gospel. I want you to think about that at the end of today's service as you think about what it would mean for somebody to support you for the sake of the gospel. I wonder if there are prayer requests that you may have, maybe something you filled out earlier on the cards today, or maybe something that will occur to you during the course of the message. We want to be that kind of New Testament church that says we support one another, and prayer is one of those ways. We'll give you an opportunity at the end of the service to think about someone praying for needs that you may have. You'll see why as we get there. For now, let me ask you to look with me at Philippians 1, verse 27. Let's stand as we honor God's word together. The apostle who does not know if he will return to Philippi writes to the people there, only let your manner of life be worthy of the gospel of Christ, so that whether I come and see you or am absent, I may hear of you that you are standing firm in one spirit, with one mind, striving side by side for the faith of the gospel, and not frightened in anything by your opponents. This is a clear sign to them of their destruction, but of your salvation, and that from God. For it has been granted to you that for the sake of Christ, you should not only believe in him, but also suffer for his sake, engaged in the same conflict that you saw I had and now hear that I still have. Let's pray together. Father, grant us insight into your word and commitment to one another. No passage in Scripture speaks more of the blessing that we can be to one another as side by side we uplift and support and defend and take in prayer to you. So grant, Father, that because we have been here, we would feel your strength from your body for the gospel's sake. We pray in Jesus' name. Amen. The gospel is where people are saying, we will put shield to shield, knowing that every generation, every ethnicity has strengths to give. I mean, I think of the beauty of being in a legacy church like this and to recognize what it means for a younger generation at times to look across a congregation and say, you know what? I'd lost faith in marriage. I'd lost hope that a family could hold together. But in that church, there are people who've been married 30 years or 40 years or 50 years or in this church, 60 years plus, and say, I take hope again.

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2: All right, for the faith of the gospel, Paul says, I want to hear you are not frightened in anything by your opponents. That by having people around us who are standing firm, by having people around us who are side by side with us, linking shields in prayer, in small groups, in finance, in supporting mission, when we are side by side, when we are that Roman legion moving forward, well, fear just doesn't occur to us. We got people all around us backing us up, supporting us, praying for us, helping us. And that reality of not only standing firm and striving forward, but being stout, fearless for the sake of God has implications the apostle wants us to know. He says, verse 28, what happens if you're not frightened? He says, this is a clear sign to your opponents of their destruction, but of your salvation. I mean, the picture is this. If fear hasn't come into your eyes, if because you're standing firm and holding together with fellow believers, then there's a fearlessness that takes over in your heart that begins to drive back the forces of the opposition to the gospel. If just to be silly about it, it's almost like, you know, in the small Western town, you know, where the townspeople finally begin to pull together and recognize if they will just hold together, the gunslinger doesn't have any more power in the town. And when the gunslinger sees there's no more fear in their eyes, he knows it's time to get out of Dodge. And our opponents, when they recognize we are holding together, that we are striving in unity for the sake of the gospel across all the differences of our cultures, then they know their own destruction is ahead. Why do we need to know that our unity is so important? Because we see a society in which it seems that civility is collapsing. When our political answers of the moment seem virtually hopeless. When there is economic instability, employment uncertainties, racial and ethnic violence, generational tension. But what if in the midst of all that, the church of which we are members did not show fear? What would we be actually demonstrating? Our own salvation. Our hope is not in this world. Our hope is not in this moment. We believe that we are eternally secure. And no matter what may shake us in the temporal realm, it is not going to shake us for our eternal hope. We are strong. We are fearless. So even as we are fearless, we are marking the destruction of those who do not know the hope that we have. We are signaling the hope we ourselves have. When we will stand firm for one another, it can make such a difference for the gospel's sake in whatever culture we go. I think of my own experience in Senegal, a Western African nation some years ago, in which I was trying to teach a group of pastors what I try to say to you Sunday after Sunday. That the gospel is not just in the New Testament. It's not, you know, the nice God of the New Testament and the mean God of the Old Testament. That the Bible is unfolding in a planned way so that God is showing us how his grace is necessary against all other alternatives. And so all the horrible things that are happening are so many ways in which God is saying, that is not the way. That is not the answer. That is not the answer until Christ comes and he says, there's your answer. And when you see the Bible that way, this unfolding message of grace, what it means is that God has throughout all the Bibles not just been saying, you need to straighten up and fly right and be better, and then you'll be okay with me. What God is saying is, I have shown you a path through all the scriptures, how people need my grace. And here is Christ, the culmination of that message, so that you, knowing that you have been saved, will live not to earn his favor, but in reflection to the grace you have received. I was trying to say that in a deeply legalistic culture that's still coming out of its animistic roots. And not only was I trying to explain the Old Testament and the New Testament and their relationship to a group of pastors whose language was not my own, my translator

0: Peter was Muslim. And he was trying to get it to. And at some point, there was this great stir among the pastors that I was talking to, and they were getting angry. And I finally said to my translator, what did you just say? And he said, well, I said what you said. And I said, what did you say that I said? And he said, well, I told them that Abraham was not saved by his faith. He was saved by his works. And I said, that's not what I said. But it's what he heard, because that was his background. His understanding was it was being good enough that made you right before God. And the gospel is such a turn on that, such a twist on that. It's not your race. It's not your background. It's not your education. It's not your ethnicity. It's not anything about you. It's what Christ has done that is your hope. And when we are together in that message, it begins to move forward with power. My Senegalese pastors understood it. I told you they so much struggled to hear what I was saying. And I will tell you, at the end of that day, I just felt totally frustrated. I mean, I just felt like I was just beating my head against a wall to get them to understand. But late in the afternoon, after my host had kind of taken me for some relaxation, we came back by the classroom where I had been teaching all that day. And there in that classroom were virtually all the ministers still seated. And I said to my host, why are all the pastors still here? He said, well, what you said today was hard for many of us. And so no one will leave until we all understand. Shield to shield. We understand that we're in a culture that does not receive the gospel. We understand sometimes our own hearts do not understand the gospel. We understand that everything in us is resistant to the nature of grace that is the power of the gospel. But when we are saying, we have to hold together. We have to get the message together. We have to stand together. We have to move forward side by side with this gospel understanding. There is power that we begin to learn from everybody else. It is what God is saying to us if we will but hear Him.
1: 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And now, more from Brian Chappell on today's Unlimited Grace.
0: The apostle says in verse 29, it has been granted to you that for the sake of Christ, you should not only believe in Him. Now, I love that. It's been granted to you to believe in Him. Great. Not me. I'm going to believe in Him. But also to suffer for His sake. If we are standing firm and striving together and not frightened by the opponents, I will assure you something will happen, and it is called suffering. But what does the apostle say? It has been granted to you to suffer for His sake, as though this is a gift. How could it possibly be? There are two clear things the apostle is saying in that 29th verse. First, that suffering is a gift. And second, it is a gift you are not supposed to open by yourself. How do we know that suffering is a gift? I'm going to give you six quick reasons to see why the apostle would say that suffering, even that believers go through, is a gift from God himself. The first reason that suffering is a gift is it proves we are disciples of Christ. A servant, Jesus said, is not greater than his master. If they persecuted me, they will persecute you. All who desire to live a godly life will be persecuted. It is the way the master went. How do you know you're walking in his steps? Because what happened to him will happen to you. That's how you know you are a disciple of Christ. The consequences of his life begin to touch you. What else is suffering indicating? Number two, suffering is a gift because it shifts our joy from passing realities of earth to the secure blessings of eternity. Jesus said, "Blessed are those who are persecuted for righteousness' sake, for theirs is the kingdom of heaven." Our present afflictions are not worth comparing with the glory that shall be revealed in us. And the reason that we do not put our hope in the passing evidences of this world of God's blessing is because his blessings are secure in the next world. And we say, I'm not going to bank my faith. I'm not going to bank my hope, my joy on what's happening in this broken, fallen world. And sometimes our sufferings are weaning us from this world so that we will truly put our security in the world that Christ is securing for us. Suffering also gives opportunity to bear witness to Christ. If we're loyalty to him, we want the opportunities to bear witness to him. And Jesus said that they would come. Jesus said, some will insult you, but others will lay their hands on you and persecute you, delivering you up to synagogues and prisons, and you will be brought before kings and governors for my name's sake. This will be your opportunity to bear witness. But it is not just governors and not just kings. Keep listening. You will be delivered up even by parents and brothers and relatives and friends. And some of you, they will put to death as you bear witness in my name. Suffering gives us opportunity to bear witness, sometimes to those who are actually closest to us, who know us so well, know our weakness, know our fears, know our insecurities, they even know our sin. But when we say, I will suffer for the sake of my Savior, we bear witness to a higher reality and a deeper devotion than even those closest to us thought we could possibly give. Suffering justifies the judgment of the wicked. Paul wrote, God considers it just to repay with affliction those who afflict you. When the Lord Jesus is revealed from heaven with his mighty angels in flaming fire, inflicting vengeance on those who do not obey the gospel of Jesus Christ, they will suffer the punishment of eternal destruction. Why? Because they have afflicted you, God will afflict them. God is just reminding us it is a moral universe. And our sufferings are actually at the hands of the wicked, the just sentence that will come against them for eternal judgment. That God is actually using we, his saints, to write the warrant for the arrest and ultimately the punishment of those who are against him. Suffering sanctifies and matures us. Paul wrote, we rejoice in our sufferings, knowing that our suffering produces endurance, and endurance produces character. And character produces hope. And hope does not put us to shame because God's love has been poured into our hearts by the Holy Spirit who has been given unto us. Through Christ's suffering, I begin to learn aspects of his suffering that I never would have understood otherwise. And I learn in standing for him how my own character is changed and how my hope is increased and the reality of heaven becomes so much more important. If it was just easy street every day, would I trust him at all? Would I even want to live for him? But my suffering is putting my head in the right place. It's where my heart is. It is living for Christ. And in living for him, I'm actually changing my character as my suffering is allowing me to see the importance of the things of heaven more than the things of earth. Ultimately, what suffering does is it unites us with the church, universal and ancient. Peter said, "Beloved, do not be surprised at the fiery trouble when it comes upon you to test you as though something strange were happening to you. But rejoice in as far as you are sharing in Christ's suffering with all of those who name him Lord." You are uniting your heart with those across the world. Right now, there are those who are suffering under ISIS. Right now, there are those who are suffering under Al-Qaeda. Right now, there are those suffering in Boko Haram. And you are uniting heart with them. You don't want the suffering, but God is saying to you, as they are depending upon you, you are brothers and sister with them. You unite yourself with the church universal and also the church ancient. Blessed are you when they revile and persecute you, for so they persecuted the prophets before you, says Jesus. The church ancient and the church universal becomes kin to you as you stand for Christ in the midst of suffering. What he's saying, though, of course, if you are part of the church universal and part of the church ancient, this isn't for you alone. That ultimately the reason you are part of a church is we need each other, not just for united witness, but for united support. This is the world we live in. It is broken. It is fallen. And we live with hope in a better world, in a better hope. We have Christ who is our Savior, who secures us. And our suffering is saying to us, I will stand for you because I've been there. And I want you to stand for me because you know what I'm going through. And when we have those shields locked together in mutual support, the congregation living for one another, in prayer for one another, then we can face the world and its hurts and its hardships because we know this is not something strange happening to me. I am part of the body of believers. And in that body of believers, I stand for you. I strive with you. And we are not frightened together because we know whatever we face is going to advance the cause of the gospel when I support you and you support me and God is now working in our midst.
2: 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We thank you for this great grace and pray in Jesus' name. Amen.
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5: 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God just doesn't do the same things today as he did thousands of years ago. But the Bible I read says God has not changed. He's the same yesterday, today, and forever. Aren't you glad of that? And the same God who is able to part the Red Sea, the same God who miraculously fed Elijah for 3.5 years in the wilderness, that same God is ready. He is able to work miraculously on your behalf.
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7: Because all I could hear is that blanket of debris suffocated all noise except for the cries and the screams of people in the darkness. 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Answer the bell. Round 7. I don't know. I lost track. And I just stood. I didn't know what I was doing. I just stood in the mouth of that alley and I yelled at the top of my voice, follow the sound of my voice. Follow the sound of my voice. There's light this way. 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Come to the light. Follow the light.
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16: Mostly clear this morning. Little fog developing by daybreak. Low in the low 70s. Partly cloudy later today. Showers and thunderstorms return this afternoon. High in the low 90s. Our heat index around 100. A cloudy Saturday with showers and thunderstorms likely. I'm Georgia WeatherNet meteorologist KJ Allen on Faith Talk Atlanta.
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0: Churches often try to attract visitors by changing the music or offering new programs or amenities. John the Baptist offered none of that, not even seats. And yet vast crowds ventured into the desert to hear him preach. So what was the big attraction? Alistair Begg investigates that today on Truth for Life as we study Mark chapter 1.
1: Well, here we have his arrival in verse 4. We move from our first point, the promise of the messenger, to the arrival of the messenger. And so John came, verse 4. Baptizing in the desert region and preaching a baptism of repentance for the forgiveness of sins. Now, I would encourage you to read the comparative treatments of John, as you find them in Matthew and Luke, and also in the Gospel of John. And when you put the pieces together, because remember, the Gospels are a bit like newspaper reporters. They all report similar material. Sometimes they all report the exact same stuff, but they report it from their own vantage point and from their own perspective. But what you discover, without question, is that the arrival of this messenger was the arrival of a strange man. He was a strange man. He had a very interesting beginning. The details of his birth you can read in Luke chapter 1, verse 41 and following. He had a very strange beginning, but he was pretty strange by this point in his life. It's not usual for people to be identified by their clothes and their diet. Maybe the Old Testament prophets, but I can't think of many in the New Testament whose lifestyle is described for us in this way, and therefore it must be of note. And verse 6, we're told that he wore clothing made of camel's hair with a leather belt round his waist. This is a kind of prophetic look that he had, if you like. People would have said, why are you dressing up like that? Do you think you're one of the Old Testament prophets? And he said, maybe. Because in one sense, he was. He was like the last of the Old Testament prophets. He bridged the gap over the intertestamental period and now stood at the end of the line and the beginning of the line before the one that he announced was to appear. He's not only a strange man, but he's in a strange place. And so John came, notice verse 4, baptizing in the desert region. The desert region. If you're going to start something, why wouldn't you start where the crowds are? Would make sense, wouldn't it? Why not go to the temple area? There are lots of people in the temple area. No, he goes to a desert region. One commentator describes it as a hot, uninhabitable depression. For the Jordan Valley started at a certain height below sea level and went down actually about 1,100 feet. And somewhere down in that Jordan Valley was where he had set up camp and where he was engaging in his ministry. In other words, when you think about the location, you say to yourself, no one will ever go there to hear him. I mean, shouldn't he be in a nice suburban location, visible from the freeway, with good access and plenty of parking? I mean, that's the only way you could get it going, isn't it? If he had any sense at all, if he is a forerunner, if he's an announcer, why wouldn't he go where there are people to announce to? What a strange place for such a strange man. And yet what we discover is that if numbers are anything to go by, he was the most successful preacher of his generation. In verse 5, we're told, and they even allow him for hyperbole, this is a dramatic statement. The whole Judean countryside and all the people of Jerusalem went out to him. They were all going. The word was going around. Hey, let's go down into that hot, uninhabitable depression. Why? Because John the Baptist is down there. Who's he? Well, he wears this outfit, man. You got to see it. I think you should come. I'm going down. I've been down a few times, and I've invited a number of people to come. You should have been there the last time we were down, because some of the Pharisees came down. Boy, did he give them a ticking off. Really? Oh, yeah. You won't believe it. He actually looked at some of them and he said, hey, you brood of vipers, who warned you to come down here and flee from the coming wrath? Wow. He said that? Yeah. Why? I don't know. I guess that he doesn't like religious formalism. I guess he doesn't like hucksters. I guess he doesn't like the exploitation of religion. Well, there's some wisdom in that. But how was he with other people? Oh, he was nice with other people. But the religious folks, he doesn't have a lot of time for them. I think you should come down. Oh, well, I will come down. Then I'll come with you sometime. Certainly. And they go down, and what did they discover? That not only are the people coming in droves, but they're actually paying attention to what he's saying. And one after another is going down into the Jordan and is being baptized by John. They're going down, and they're actually responding to his message. Now, what he was doing was essentially this. He was calling the people to return to God. Calling them to return to God, calling them to get ready to welcome Messiah's reign. He was calling them to turn their backs on their selfishness and on their sin. And he was calling them to bear testimony to their willingness to do so by being baptized. He was clear that what was happening in the baptism was not efficacious. It simply pointed to that which would be accomplished in the work of the Messiah. But nevertheless, it was an important step. And so, as he continues to preach and as he continues to urge them, he's absolutely straightforward. And so, in moving to our third point, let us just say that the strangeness of it all does not account for his impact. It's not as if we can explain this away in terms of there was a freak show in the desert and people went down and they were excited about it for a little while. No, the effectiveness of the forerunning preparatory ministry of this character, John, can be found elsewhere. Where? Well, let me suggest to you, thirdly, in the message of the messenger, or if you like, in the very characteristics of the way in which that message was conveyed by the messenger. Point number one, we have the promise of a messenger. Isaiah prophesied it all those years before. John does not jump out of nowhere. He is in fulfillment of the promises of God. Number two, his arrival is clear and straightforward. No one can mistake what he's saying. Religious people are offended by him and others are encouraged by him. And what was he saying? Notice in verse 7, after me will come one more powerful than I, the thongs of whose sandals I'm not worthy to stoop down and untie. I will baptize you with water, but he will baptize you with the Holy Spirit. In other words, he knows his place. It's important to know your place, isn't it? If you've ever been a best man, I hope you remember to be the best man. You're not the groom. People are not really too interested in you. Don't turn it into the best man show. In fact, that's just a little word of caution to any of you who are about to be a best man for the first time. Let me warn you against thinking that this is your great moment to shine. Let everybody know how good you are with your jokes and all the stories you're able to tell. We're not remotely interested. We came to see the bride mainly and a little bit of the groom. But you're not even in the game. So I suggest you say as little as possible and get out as fast as you can. That's just for me. Do with that what you choose. But anyway, I say that because John himself picks up that very picture in describing himself. He said, you know, I am not here as the groom. I am here as the best man. In fact, I am here and I have significance in fulfilling the promises of God, but the one who comes after me is the significant one. I, says John, can only take you so far, but he will provide the very cleansing that is pictured in this baptism for repentance. The water that I am dealing with as you are plunged down into it is a symbol. The Holy Spirit who will be poured out upon you is the reality. And as he does this, nobody would be in any doubt concerning the integrity of John. His ministry was marked by integrity. It was marked by humility, When a little delegation was sent to him, John records, to inquire as to who he was, they came to him And he did not fail to confess when they asked him who he was, but he confessed freely, I am not the Christ. No, I know that you're looking for the Messiah, but I am not the Messiah. Well, then they asked him, then who are you? Are you Elijah? Because the thought of Elijah being resurrected and reappearing was part of their thinking. No, he says, I'm not Elijah. Well, they said, well, then are you the prophet? Not a prophet, but the prophet. And he answered, no. And finally, they said, well, then who are you? Give us an answer to take back to those who send us. What do you say about yourself? Which is most preachers love that question. You know, what do you say about yourself? Oh, well, let's just sit down for a little while and let me answer that for you. I have a tremendous amount to say about myself. Well, he said, I really don't have much to say about myself. I can tell you that I'm a voice called to shout. I am a finger called to point. Behold, here he comes, the Lamb of God who takes away the sin of the world. I am a light, but it's just like a very small flashlight. I'm a very small flashlight pointing into the darkness and saying, you know, in a moment or two will arrive one who is the very light of the world. Now, the one who comes after me is the one who is significant. My significance only lies in serving his appearing. His preaching is marked by humility. His preaching is marked by authority. By authority. And his authority lies in being commissioned to do what he does. John begins, there was a man sent from God. There was a man sent from God. That is the basic authority out of which pulpit ministry emerges. That there have been countless people who have banged up against a box. Religious fellows speaking with emphasis and interested in doing a nice job for people in the community. That has happened time and time and time again should not be confused with the nature of the call of God and the equipping of God to be a pastor, teacher, to equip the saints and to evangelize those who as yet do not believe. And the reason that John could speak, for example, with such authority to the religious people was because he knew where he was and why he was where he was. And he knew who he wasn't. And it's because he knew who he wasn't that he could understand what he was. Until we understand what we're not, we cannot understand what we are. And his humility is ground into the nature of his authority. How could he possibly say that? Somebody would have said. How could he speak to those people like that? Those people are religious people. They are the ones that wear the gowns and the phylacteries on their heads. Did you hear what he said? You brood of vipers, who warned you to come down here and try and run away from the wrath of God? Where does he get that authority? But authority it is. And the authority of contemporary preaching is not the authority that is found in the personality of the preacher. It's not an authority that is found in the forcefulness of the ability to marshal language and to convey ideas. No, the only authority is right here in this book. This is the basis of authority. This is what we must listen to. This is what we must pay attention to. Why? Because of what we said at the beginning. That God, in a way that is both mysterious and marvelous, has committed to communicating through human language. Through human language. And again, the Bible does not explicate that, but it makes it perfectly clear. And John understood that, hence his authority. Also, his preaching and his message were marked by clarity. Clarity. He was clear. He was in some ways like a mother who sees her two sons come home after they've been out rummaging around in the shrubbery and in the fields and doing whatever they do that boys like to do. And they just come back. They come in the back door and she takes one look at them and she says, shower. She doesn't say anything else. She just goes, shower or tub. It's a tub for you. And that's what John was doing. The people said, what do we do now? He said, tub. What? Yes, tub. All of you in the tub. Nobody could be in any doubt. Are we getting in or are we not getting in? His message was absolutely clear. I have a baptism for the forgiveness of sins. You know you have sins to be forgiven. Confess your sins, turn from them, and get in the tub. Clarity. People said, I'm not going in there. I'm not going down in that Jordan River. I know, I don't care who he is. And I don't care what his clothing is like. I'm heading back for Jerusalem as fast as I possibly can. And that's what happens every time the Bible is preached. There are those who say, I have to get out of here post-haste. I don't want to hear any more of this. I don't know who that character thinks he is. Trying to speak with such authority as if he had something special to say. Well, no, you see, the preacher understands. If he has a good wife, if he has children that will be honest with him and a couple of good friends, the preacher understands. And then the preacher understands, how could God ever use me? Why would God ever use me? At least that's how it's supposed to be. So he was clear, absolutely clear, clear about the need for repentance, clear about the means of forgiveness, the Lamb of God was coming, and clear about the indwelling power of God. And finally, his message was marked by urgency, by urgency. In other words, he didn't have a kind of laissez-faire, take-it-or-leave-it approach to his preaching. Many of you are in sales. People always joke with me and say, well, you're in sales as well, aren't you? I said, no, I'm not in sales. I'm giving the stuff away. If I was in sales, it would be different. No, I'm not trying to sell you anything. I'll give you stuff. I'm here to let you know that this is free. This is a gift. But if I were in sales, I'd give it a pretty good go. And I admire those of you who do. But if you don't know how to close the deal, you shouldn't be in sales. You know, if you fish, you're supposed to catch fish, right? I mean, you don't go home going, someone says, well, how did you do? You say, well, I didn't catch any, but I influenced a few. What possible good is that? Do you have fish in your bag or not? Don't tell me that you've got the finest product for roof treatments. And when I say to you, do I really need this treatment on my roof? You say, well, I don't know. I mean, maybe you do, maybe you don't. I say, well, let me tell you right now, I don't. So pack up your display and head up the driveway, please. But if you tell me, I'll tell you what. I can't imagine having a roof without this product on the roof. And last week I sold it to Mr. Jenkins, Mr. Williamson, and Mr. Harrison. And if you want to give them a ring, they'll tell you, woo, do they love their roof. They, you can go and see it. In fact, I have pictures of it right here. It's, if you look at that roof, look, and here's where it was before I put it on, and then look after we put it on. I mean, what does that look like? Well, I've got to admit, it looks pretty good. You ought to get yourself one of these roofs. Really? Absolutely. Do you realize why people walk in and out of church buildings going, I don't really know what went on there? I'll tell you why. Because of an absence of integrity, an absence of humility, an absence of authority, an absence of clarity, and an absence of urgency. They walk out the door going, I don't think the guy really cares. I don't think he cares one way or another, whether I believe or whether I don't believe. I don't think he's passionate about it at all. Not John the Baptist. John the Baptist says, fellas, I don't want you leaving this hot, uninhabitable depression until you get down here in this Jordan with me. And I don't want any of you leaving Sunday by Sunday until you settle the matter of who Jesus is and why he came, until you recognize that what is an offer in the Bible is not a program for you to accept or a philosophy for you to adopt, but a person for you to love and to trust and to know. And that person is the one that John was announcing, and that person is the one that the Gospels announce, and that person is the one whose footsteps we will be following if God enables us in the coming weeks to walk down the pathway of Mark's gospel.
0: 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Alistair returns in just a moment. John the Baptist certainly didn't bother with clever stories or try to entertain his listeners to make them feel good about themselves. He simply presented God's message with authority, clarity, and urgency. And that same strategy is just as essential today. It's something that those of us in ministry need to constantly remember. It's also the reason Alistair began hosting the Basics Conference more than 20 years ago, and it's why I'm looking forward to attending this year's Basics Conference coming up in a couple of weeks. If you are a man in pastoral ministry or church leadership, won't you join Alistair and me at the 2026 Basics Conference? 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
1: Father, we thank you for the Bible, and we want to pause and acknowledge the mystery that is here when we take up this book. We're not in love with the Bible. We want to be in love with Jesus. We don't worship the Bible. We worship you, the living God. But we do recognize that in some amazing way, you have chosen to use human language, both in its verbalized form and in its written form. And so as we begin these studies in the Gospel of Mark, studies in good news, as we reflect on the promise of this messenger, such a strange and striking individual, as we consider how he arrived and what that meant, and as we are caused to ponder the absolute clarity of his message, we pray that we, like many who listen to him preach, may also repent. May also find forgiveness. May also be prepared to bear fruit that befits our repentance. And that as we're baptized, pointing away from ourselves to Christ, the Lamb of God, who takes away the sin of the world. So we commend one another to you as we go into this day, asking for your grace in the relaxing times, in the times of responsibility with loved ones and with friends, in the burdens that we feel for our children and our elderly parents, in the sense of sadness we feel for the loss of loved ones, in the often lonely afternoons of singleness. We look away to you, such a wonderful friend. Surely there is no friend like this lowly Jesus. No, not one. And so may the love of the Lord Jesus draw us to him. May the joy of Jesus fill our hearts, put a spring in our step and a smile on our faces, even in sadness. And may the peace of the Lord Jesus guard and keep our hearts and minds when things threaten to undo us. And may grace, mercy, and peace from God the Father, the Son, and the Holy Spirit rest upon and remain with each of you, now and forevermore. Amen.
0: 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Hope you enjoyed the weekend and are able to worship with your local church. On Monday, we'll look at the baptism and temptation of Jesus. Why was it necessary? And what does it mean for us today? Join us as we find out. 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
8: This is Ann Graham Lotz with Daily Light for Daily Living. When we know the truth and we're presented with that which is false, we'll instinctively recognize it. Measuring philosophies or theologies or books or doctrines or counsel by the Word of God is like exposing the crookedness of a stick by placing a straight stick beside it. Hebrews chapter 4, verse 12 says, "The Word of God is living and active, sharper than any double-edged sword. It penetrates even to dividing soul and spirit." The ultimate compliment an audience can pay a preacher is to bring their Bibles and follow the message so they can double check what is said against what God says. Listen to me. In order to give God's word out so that others can hear His voice in their ears, a pastor, preacher, or teacher must read it, study it, understand it, and live by it. And when they do, His word makes a lasting impact because it's powerful and it's true. This is Ann Graham Lotz.
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9: Partly cloudy today, showers and thunderstorms developing this afternoon, high in the low 90s, our heat index up to 100. Rain chance increases tonight, clouds low 72. Tomorrow mostly cloudy, good chance of showers and thunderstorms throughout the day, high in the upper 80s. I'm Georgia WeatherNet meteorologist KJ Allen on Faith Talk Atlanta.
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10: There's no way to restore a relationship unless somebody comes and asks for forgiveness, but I'm not going to be bound by bitterness and vengeance. Anytime I talk about forgiveness, I'm just talking about the fact that I'm not holding a bitterness, I'm not holding a grudge. I can't absolve anybody's iniquities. That's for God to do. And He's not going to do that for a person who doesn't come to Him through Christ.
3: Welcome to Grace to You with John MacArthur here on Faith Talk Atlanta. 25 years ago today, something happened that changed the world forever. And I'm talking, of course, about the terrorist attacks in New York and at the Pentagon and in Pennsylvania. If you're old enough, you remember the chaos of September 11th, 2001. You may have lost someone close to you in the attacks or in the global war on terror that followed. Those terrible events of 9/11 caused men and women everywhere to ask questions like, why did God allow such horror? How can he be good and loving and yet let something happen that's so evil, so ugly, so painful? You'll hear answers to those questions today in an interview that I had with John not long after 9/11. We'll discuss how God's word can comfort you even in the face of immense tragedy. Today's program is titled Standing Firm in Unstable Times. And now here's John to lead off the discussion. Larry King's first question and the title of that broadcast was, Where Was God? And I wonder what your thoughts on that are, John.
10: Well, I have to tell you, Phil, it was very frustrating because I had all kinds of thoughts and ways that I wanted to answer that. I never got the opportunity to give a complete answer, so I just tried to proclaim the truth. But in answer to the question, where was God, I immediately went to Isaiah in my mind. I mean, I'm so biblically arranged mentally that that's where I went. And I went right to the fifth chapter of Isaiah, and there I was in the fifth chapter of Isaiah. And Isaiah receives this revelation from God that pronounces a series of curses on Israel, on Judah, actually, and Jerusalem. And the prophet receives these messages that God has found Israel to be a fruitless vine, that in all his provisions and all his goodness and grace and mercy to them and blessing should have produced good grapes. But instead, there aren't any grapes. There's just sour berries there, which is symbolic of the fact that they are in idolatry and iniquity and sin. And God says, I'm going to come down and I'm going to rip up my vineyard, Israel. I'm going to take away its protection. I'm going to trample it down. I'm not going to rain on it. And this is a huge curse pronounced by God on Israel. And it's a frightening passage. I mean, it would be worse than knowing your Twin Towers are going to be attacked by some Arab terrorists. I mean, it was total wiping out of Jerusalem and the whole of the Southern Kingdom. And Isaiah immediately is seen going to the temple. And he goes to the temple and he wants to check in with God because he wants to find out, where is God? Where is God? This can't be. This is the covenant people. This is God's own chosen people. This is the seed of Abraham. And he goes to the temple, and I think the most startling thing occurs in the opening of the chapter. He says this, and in the year King Uzziah died, when all trauma from God was falling on Israel, he said, I saw the Lord, and he was high and lifted up. And it's just shocking. He wasn't in the rubble, as the LA Times guy said. He was right on the same throne he had been on all the time. He hadn't abdicated. He hadn't lost his sovereign purpose. He hadn't diminished in his glory, high and lifted up, and his train fills the temple, and holy, holy, holy. And you see God in all his full, sovereign, majestic glory, and everything that is happening within the framework of his perfect purpose.
3: Larry King was curious about whether we should forgive the terrorists. And in fact, he went around and asked, he made it a point to ask each panelist this question. That's really a hard question to answer in a soundbite, and I'm eager to hear a more in-depth reply from you.
10: As far as is humanly possible, yes, I would forgive them.
3: Whether they asked for it or not?
10: Yeah, whatever that would mean, in the sense that I would not be bound in my own heart by some unrelenting bitterness toward them. I don't mean that there can be any kind of reconciliation. In the first place, there's no relationship to start with, but I don't believe vengeance is mine. I think it's God's. Even had I lost a son or a brother or a spouse or a friend in the disasters, I don't think I would have had a heart full of bitterness or vengeance or hostility toward those people. It would be in me to to forgive them. And the way I would manifest that forgiveness is not by anything on their behalf,

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2: My brother-in-law, Dwayne, I watched his response to somebody who just murdered his son at the, you know, at the prime of his young years. And Dwayne went to the prison with one purpose. He said, I want to see that man. And he went there with the purpose of sharing the gospel with him and telling him that he forgave him for what he did to his son. And that more important than the death of his son was this guy's death, because his son was with Christ. Now, that's what I'm talking about when I talk about forgiveness. I mean, there's no way to restore a relationship unless somebody comes and asks for forgiveness. But I'm not going to be bound by bitterness and vengeance. I even look at the war that way. I don't see the war as some kind of retaliatory vengeance. I think a just war begins when the peace is interrupted, and it ends when the peace is restored. And I think a just war is a war that takes away the terrible, terrible interruption into the peace of this nation. In other words, it's a war of protection and justice. But I don't think we need to get caught up in personal vengeance. But on the other hand as well, only God can forgive sinners. And the sad reality is those men will never be forgiven because they died without ever believing the gospel of Jesus Christ.
3: You mentioned the war. Let me follow up on that. Just to put that together with what you're saying about forgiveness, I notice a lot of Christians are confused about this, and they're asking questions like, can we as Christians support our government's retaliation against terrorism? And occasionally you hear a Christian cite Matthew 5, verses 38 and 39, where Jesus said, you've heard that it was said, an eye for an eye and a tooth for a tooth. But I tell you not to resist an evil person, but whoever slaps you on your right cheek, turn the other to him also. Now, what did Jesus mean? And does that have any application in a situation like this?
2: Well, first of all, it has no application in a situation like war, which is not a personal offense, which is a national issue dealing with an entity that has been ordained by God for the punishment of evildoers. I'm not an entity ordained by God for the punishment of evildoers, right?
3: Right.
2: That's not my personal issue.
3: And Jesus here is talking about personal
2: issues. Yeah, and I think to understand what that text actually means, if anyone slaps you, turn the other cheek. You have to understand a little bit of background. It's pretty fascinating. I'll take a minute and explain it to you. When Christians in the New Testament era, who were Jews, obviously, because Jesus was preaching and they were following him and believing in him and identifying as followers of Christ and all of this, when they were in their synagogues, you remember Jesus said to them at the upper room discourse, he said, the day's going to come when they're going to throw you out of the synagogue and they're going to whip you and all of this. Some historians indicate that there was, interestingly enough, when a person was excommunicated, a symbolic slap across the face by the ruler of the synagogue, whack, before the synagogue. And that this symbolized that rejection. A slap across the face was viewed as a very shameful thing, a very demeaning and humbling thing to be smacked across the face. There's still that, even in our culture, right? I mean, it's one thing to knock a guy's lights out. That's one kind of demonstration of how you feel about somebody. But just a smack across the face is a how dare you. It's a demeaning kind of thing. And that's the way it was. And so there's some historians who say they literally would smack somebody across the face who was excommunicated.
3: Gives new meaning to the right hand of fellowship.
2: That was the right hand of disfellowship. But so what Jesus is saying is this, look, if you have so identified with me, if you have, by that identification, created such an offense that they have literally slapped you across the face,

0: continue in the same path so that you are continually vulnerable to the same thing over again. And you have an illustration of the fact that it's not literal in the case of Jesus. When he was slapped, remember, they slapped him across the face and he didn't say, here, hit the other cheek. He said, essentially, why are you doing that? And he called him to account. I think what that's talking about is if they hit you once, get ready. They'll probably hit you again. And you have to maintain a certain vulnerability. And he's talking there about a Christian living in a persecuting environment. If you get slapped in the face, don't compromise. Don't lose your courage. Don't go underground. Don't deny the Lord. Don't retaliate. Don't get full of vengeance. Don't become bitter. Just live that same godly, quiet life with all of its vulnerability, because you may get hit again. That's a whole different issue than God giving the right to a national government, which is exactly what Romans 13 says. The powers that be are ordained of God, and they bear the sword, and they don't bear it for nothing. They bear it to use against the evildoer for the protection of the one who does good.
1: Would you say then that Romans 13 puts a responsibility on our government to retaliate?
0: Well, I definitely do.
1: It would be wrong for them not to retaliate.
0: Absolutely. Well, I mean, it's pretty obvious. If we don't do anything, well, what's going to happen? Well, it's going to keep it up and keep it up. And where does it end? I mean, all you have to do is be successful at what you do once. And if you gain the desired effect, America goes into a shell, doesn't do anything, doesn't go back to try to root out this evil and to deal with it and to bring a just punishment. Now you've just energized them. Now they're going to be flooded with other people who want to go and accomplish these great purposes and these great ends because there's no consequence. It's like, you know, on the simple level, it's like asking whether you should punish your child when he does something that's wrong. Is that the compassionate thing to do? Yeah, it is in the end, unless you want to turn your child into a criminal. I mean, if you don't punish this kind of thing, what's going to happen now and what's already happening, and I'm not here to answer questions about politics and the military, what's going to happen now as the world retaliates against this is the forces, the Taliban or whoever they are going to disintegrate under the fear and the pressure of this tremendous act of justice that's coming against them. And that's the desired effect you want. You want to disintegrate that entire base of power. And that brings about a protection of people.
1: So, John, have you gotten some good responses to your appearance on Larry King? What's the most interesting response you've gotten?
0: Well, you know what the universal response is? 99.9% of the response is, thank you for giving the true gospel. It was almost like people hoped somebody would just give the straightforward gospel and hold the line. And they were just very encouraged. I think it strengthened Christians to be, maybe to be bold. But I think it was encouraging. And most all of the mail is basically saying, we need to stand up for the gospel in a day when so many people compromise and water it down and want to make it blend in with everything else and not offend anybody. And I think that's what struck me is how, you know, because we hear so much about let's open up everything and let's embrace everybody and let's accept whoever and let's be open to other religions and let's, and you think this is a big widespread movement. And then what happens is I get on there and I'm really firm about the singularity and exclusiveness of the gospel. And there's this flood of affirmation and you begin to realize there are people out there who aren't buying into this.
1: Lots of people are asking questions today, and I think a lot of our listeners probably are finding they have greater opportunities than ever to share the gospel with their friends, their neighbors, and so on. But what advice would you give them?
0: Take them to Luke 13, where Jesus did, and ask this question. What would have happened to you if you had been in the building? What would have happened to you if you'd been on the flight? Where would you be now, today? Isn't that the question? Would you be in heaven? And if they say, well, I hope so. Well, on the basis of what? On the basis of why would you be in heaven? Well, I'm a pretty good person. Boy, there's the door right there. Salvation is not by works. All you have to do is say to somebody, well, if you were on the 105th floor or the 95th floor, when the plane hit, where would you be? Or if you were in the plane, where would you be?
1: And I'll bet there's not a person in America who hasn't asked himself that question.
0: Yeah, where would I be? And then you go from there. I mean, like if you're looking for an opening, an entree, a starting point for evangelism, here's a universal one. So,
1: well, thank you, John.
0: Well, thank you, Phil. That's been a delight to talk about these things, and I hope it's helpful to people. It is strange for a preacher to be thrown into a sort of short answer soundbite environment, because I'm used to explaining things. But you know, preachers are also proclaimers. We're not just explainers. And there's something wonderfully powerful about just the proclamation, because the power is in the truth. And you never know what the Lord is going to do in planting the seed. As the Apostle Paul said, some plant, some water. God gives the increase, right? So you just say what's true, and then you leave it to the Lord. Whatever that environment allows you to say, that's what you say. But I'm very thankful to the Lord for the opening that was there to proclaim the gospel, and grateful that I had enough time to at least articulate the truth and to try to get across that Jesus Christ is the only way of salvation. I know the message got through, and I'll close by saying this. I know the message got through because I did get three letters that were furious with me, just furious. And it was really good feedback, because they said, how dare you say Jesus is the only way? So I know that message got through not only to Christians. You know, sometimes you think, well, the Christians got it, you know, because it's inside talk. It's Christian jargon and lingo. These are three non-Christian. And you know, in a sense, that was really important feedback, because if it's clear enough for somebody to get that mad who's outside the gospel, then it was clear enough for the people that the Lord may be drawing to himself. And so, you know, even that feedback was important. Another lady wrote and said that I was interrupting the peace of the world by making Jesus the only way of salvation. Well, I was glad she got it. She didn't like it, but she got it. And I remember Jesus, you know, when he preached the gospel in his own synagogue in Nazareth, they tried to throw him off a cliff and kill him. They got it. They got the message. They didn't like it, but they got it. And you're going to run into that. I mean, there are going to be people who resent that truth, but that doesn't make it the less true. And I think that's why I wonder why anybody who represents Christ equivocates on that. What do you gain? You certainly don't gain anything with the sinner. Because if you don't tell the sinner the truth, he can't get saved. You certainly don't gain anything with the saints, because if you don't tell the truth, the saints don't have any respect for you. And you certainly don't gain anything with the Lord, because if you're ashamed of the gospel, you're in some serious trouble there. So, I mean, what's the upside of not just saying the truth?
1: There is none.
0: Yeah, that's what I think. One thing I need to say, sort of in wrapping all this up, this is a time for great compassion. While it is a great opportunity, we don't want to go roaring in there with guns blazing. This is an important time for sensitivity and compassion. People have been seriously tenderized. This kind of fear is not superficial. It is deep and profound. And there's an important necessity to come with the meekness and gentleness of Christ, to demonstrate the kind of weeping compassion that Jesus did, a tenderness. We come tender-hearted, we come kindly, we come compassionately, realizing that there's a lot of real fear and real anxiety and real suffering in people's hearts, and particularly those people in New York who lost people, and others around the country who lost people. This is a very, very tender time, and I think we want to be truthful, we want to speak the gospel, but we want to make sure we stay compassionate in the presentation of the gospel. So I would just encourage you to take every opportunity you have to demonstrate the truth and to do it in love.
2: You're listening to Grace to You, the Bible teaching ministry of John MacArthur. Today's special interview, titled Standing Firm in Unstable Times, was recorded not long after the tragic events of 9/11, 25 years ago today. Now, something that John often said is that suffering, whether from a terrorist attack or spiritual persecution or a life-threatening disease, suffering has a purifying effect. We asked John to explain what he meant by that, and here's what he said.
0: Yeah, suffering always has a purifying effect. Because even in a non-believing world, even with people who don't believe in God or the gospel or the Lord Jesus Christ, threats, suffering, terror, illness, it's a yank back from the good times, thoughts of well-being, to the reality of death. Death. I mean, we're all living on the edge all the time. And I think it forces people to think deeply. I remember when a number of years ago, we had one of the great earthquakes in Southern California, and people were killed, crushed in that earthquake under the rubble of certain buildings. The next Sunday, the congregation in our church just expanded, people rushing to the church to figure out, what do I do? Is this world coming to an end? I mean, that's one way to view it. But any level of suffering, could be that somebody tells you you have cancer, or your wife decides to leave because she's having an affair with another person. All of that causes people to look at their own lives and wonder if they're not missing reality and if they have an answer for death.
2: 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And then be here Monday as we jump back into John MacArthur's practical study titled Wisdom for the Workplace. It's another 30 minutes of unleashing God's truth, one verse at a time, on Grace to You.
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15: "It smells bad."
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22: Partly cloudy today, showers and thunderstorms developing this afternoon. High in the low 90s, our heat index up to 100. Rain chance increases tonight, clouds low 72. Tomorrow mostly cloudy, good chance of showers and thunderstorms throughout the day. High in the upper 80s. I'm Georgia WeatherNet meteorologist KJ Allen on Faith Talk Atlanta.
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0: Welcome to Through the Bible. Today, our study of Exodus 12 with Dr. J. Vernon McGee is going to take us to one fateful night in Egypt. I'm Steve Schwetz. And before we get started, Greg and I have got a few minutes for an update on our partnership with Endure International to reach people in all places of Pakistan.
1: Yeah, this is a really cool story, Steve. So we talk a lot about our television, satellite television partner, Endure International. They do six of the major languages of the Muslim world. They do Turkish, Arabic, Urdu, Farsi, and Indonesian, many of these major, major languages. Well, one day I'm working at my computer and I got an email that they started some listening groups in Pakistan in a language called Marwari. And that is not a language that they had done any work for us in. And what we found out is that the local Urdu-speaking pastor was could also translate it into Marwari, and they basically had home groups. They didn't call them that.
0: Okay? Yeah.
1: And this is why we like to say the Holy Spirit is always a couple steps ahead of us,
0: yes.
1: Right?
0: Yep.
1: And the really cool thing was I said, Marwari, I think we have some audio in that language. And so essentially what happened was we were able to connect them with the audio that was produced in India for the home groups in the language of Marwari.
0: In India.
1: Yeah. Okay. And this is why, and you love to tell people this, why do we do all these obscure languages?
0: Yeah, because again, most of these people are already speaking Urdu. Why would that pastor take the time to translate it? And those of you that are like me, probably monolinguistic, you don't appreciate what a heart language is, what you learned at, on your mother's knee, so to speak. And the lack of content in these smaller languages has people listen when they normally wouldn't listen, even if they're talking about Jesus Christ.
1: Yes.
0: And so it's just an exciting opportunity. The smaller the language, the higher the effectiveness that we find the ministry goes through or receives almost without exception.
1: Yes. And this is a very practical example of what Steve articulated is a philosophy, but it gets very practical when you realize that people's spiritual language is their mother tongue.
0: Yeah.
1: And that's why when you hear us talking about being in 250 languages or growing in the number of languages, we're not trying to get bragging rights. We want to literally reach more people in their mother tongues. And we found through this initiative, they had formed seven listening groups.
0: Yeah. And that's the other thing that I appreciate about the growth of Through the Bible as a ministry. When we started, we were a broadcast ministry. In fact, we used to have our logo was an open Bible with this big, massive radio tower on the top of it. And we would just fling the seed out and, gee, let's get some letters back. Now, completely different with these small groups, with the follow-up teams. In Pakistan, we've got people following up with these groups, and they are giving birth to local churches. People are being discipled, and it's really taking the ministry to the next level from a missionary outreach standpoint.
1: Yes, so exciting.
0: Greg, why don't you pray for us as we begin?
1: Father, we're just grateful to see your Spirit moving in powerful ways through our humble efforts. And we pray you continue to allow us to get into more of these smaller heart languages so that all of those wonderful things we just celebrated will continue to happen to your glory. In Jesus' name, amen.
0: Here's Dr. J. Vernon McGee with our study of Exodus 12 on Through the Bible.
2: Now, friends, we have come to a high point in the book of Exodus. It's the institution of the Passover, and we need to put down at the very beginning this statement where Paul says, Christ, our Passover, is offered for us. And that is important for us to see, by the way, that we are going to see Christ in this particular place here. Now, let me read. Beginning chapter 12, verse 1. And the Lord spake unto Moses and Aaron in the land of Egypt, saying, This month shall be unto you the beginning of months. It shall be the first month of the year to you. Now, this brings us to what I have called a brand new division of the book of Exodus. The first was a deliverer. Now it's the deliverance. And the deliverance is actually not by Moses. The deliverance is first by blood. That's the Passover feast, the death of the firstborn. And then we have in chapters 13 and 14, crossing the Red Sea and the destruction of the army of Egypt. And that's by power. God delivered them by blood and by power. And redemption, friends, today is by blood and by power. The blood that the Lord Jesus shed for us to pay the penalty for our sins. And then the power of the Holy Spirit in making this real and making it effectual in our sinful hearts. For it's not by might nor by power, but by my Spirit, saith the Lord. So it's the work of the Lord Jesus on the cross for us. It's the work of the Holy Spirit in us. And that is important to see here in the redemption. Now we have here that God says, this is the beginning of months for you. Actually, this is where it all begins. This is the birthday of the nation, actually. And yet, we'll see an emphasis not put upon the nation, but really upon the family. The emphasis is there. That was true, we saw in Genesis. But now Israel entered Egypt as a family, and they make their exit now as a nation overnight. But the interesting point for us to consider here, God did not place the emphasis on the nation, but on the family here. Now, the families were the building blocks out of which the nation was made. You remember Pharaoh forced them to make bricks without straw, but God had them make the bricks of the family for the building of a nation out of the straws of individuals. And we'll find that here. There is an old cliche, epigrammatic to say it, I know, but it's true. No nation is stronger than the families of that nation. Now, we're going to watch God make bricks with plenty of straw. He has a lot of individuals, and the Passover is the oldest religious holiday known to man. It's not a national holiday in the sense that Yom Kippur is, the Day of Atonement. But it is a religious holiday, and it was a family affair. God redeemed the individual in the family. Now, this is to be, though, the birthday of the nation. This is the beginning of months, and the zero hour has come. Here is where the countdown begins for the exodus out of Egypt. And notice now what he says in verse 3. Speak ye unto all the congregation of Israel, saying, in the 10th day of this month, they shall take to them every man a lamb, according to the house of their fathers, a lamb for a house. Now, there are two prominent points of emphasis in this verse here. You can see it's a family celebration that we're going to have. First is the blood. And the second is the house or the family. The lamb speaks, of course, of the blood that'll be put on the door, folks. This is a great emphasis now God's putting on the family, though they've become a nation, and he'll deliver the nation. But he does it by families, and the families by individuals. Notice, every man a lamb according to the house of their fathers, a lamb for a house. You see, this is getting it right down to the family, to each house. Now listen to this verse, verse 4. And if the household be too little for the lamb, well, it doesn't say anything about the lamb being too little for the household. That wouldn't happen. The lamb is sufficient, friends. The way this is presented, the lamb is adequate. If the household be too little for the lamb, let him and his neighbor next unto his house take it according to the number of the souls. Every man according to his eating shall make your count for the lamb. Now God goes right down to the individual in the family. Every man shall be counted in on this. You take the lamb for a family. But here's a man and his wife. They are childless. They have no children. Or maybe their children are married and move off somewhere else. Well, then he joins maybe with his neighbor who's in the same position. It's just he and his wife. So they get together and they divide the lamb according to the individuals that are there. Now, it may be that there is a man next door that's got half a dozen or maybe a dozen children. Well, before you decide to bring those two families together, make sure that each individual will get part of the land. You see, this is to be a personal, private matter. The redemption is for the nation, yes, but it centers in the family, and it must be accepted and received by each individual in that family. The Passover, I said, is a family affair. And then notice how important that is. God gives them here just the modus operandi by which God saved individual Israelites. It's not because they're a member of a nation or belong to a family, but an individual. You remember, we have the story, and this ought to throw light on many problems and many questions that come to us here. And one is, well, was the family of the Philippian jailer saved because the Philippian jailer believed? No, each member of his family had to have a transaction with the Lamb, had to partake of the Lamb. That was true here. Every member had to exhibit his faith in this way, or he was out, by the way. And so when we say that the Philippian jailer and his family were saved because of the faith of the Philippian jailer, you just didn't read that verse aright. Believe on the Lord Jesus Christ, and thou shalt be saved, and thy family. Well, somebody says, it says then, if you believe your family. No, your family will have to believe on the Lord Jesus Christ, and they'll be saved. Here is the picture of our redemption, and let's look at the picture. Each member, every man according to his eating, shall make your count for the Lamb. Each one will have to participate and partake of it in order to come in under the blessing, you see, and the redemption of the blood that's out on the doorposts of the family. Now, this is a fateful night in Egypt, and it's the last of the plagues, by the way. And the land of Goshen, you remember, was spared during the last three plagues. God's people were delivered from judgment, but you see, they're not redeemed, and they have to now be redeemed and exhibit faith in the blood. That evening, Israel was doing a very odd thing. And if you go inside any of the homes that night where the blood was sprinkled on the doorpost, you'll notice something's taking place. Now let me read verse 5 now. Your lamb shall be without blemish, a male of the first year. Ye shall take it from the sheep or from the goat. Now, this lamb is to speak of Christ, and the Israelite shall kill it. It's for the family. It's to be put on the doorpost, but each one will have to exhibit faith. Now, here is the thing that is amazing. Verse 6, and ye shall keep it up until the 14th day of the same month, and the whole assembly of the congregation of Israel shall kill it in the evening. Now, I'd like to call your attention to something here, friends. Israel shall kill it. Well, each family had a lamb. There must have been thousands of lambs slain that night. But when God talks about it, he says, Israel shall slay it in the evening. That lamb is speaking of another lamb. Christ, our Passover, is offered for us. And God looked at it as one lamb. You see, all of that pointing to the coming of the Lord Jesus Christ into the world. Now, will you notice here, there must be that evidence of faith in what they're doing. Faith in the adequacy of the blood. Verse 7, and they shall take of the blood, strike it on the two side posts and on the upper door posts of the houses wherein they shall eat it. Now, the children of Israel were to put the blood outside on the door, and the death angel will pass over. Now, I think that we have here a picture that'll answer another question for us. Now, there are many people that have written in, and they say, at the time of the rapture, what about the little children of believers? What about them? Here are little ones that have not reached the age of accountability. You mean to say that the Lord would take mom and pop and go off and leave two little precious children there? No, friends. God won't do that. Let's read this. They shall take of the blood and strike it on the two side posts and on the upper door posts of the houses wherein they shall eat it. And they eat the lamb on the inside, that is by faith, to partake of Christ. But the little one doesn't know what's taking place. Well, will the little one be left in the house when the children of Israel go out of the land of Egypt? If the little one happens to be just a little one, hasn't reached the age of accountability, will the little one be slain? Oh, no. No, friends. Blood covered it all. The death angel passed over all of them. And I assume from this picture that the children that have not reached the age of accountability in every home at the time of the rapture will be taken, covered by the blood, if you please. God would not leave them any more than he left them in the days when the children of Israel were redeemed and went out of the land of Egypt. Now, will you notice it says, they shall eat the flesh in that night, roast with fire and unleavened bread, and with bitter herbs they shall eat it. Now, each one of these, of course, had a tremendous message and meaning in everything that they did. This speaks, of course, of the fellowship of the family. The family were together in this. Now, I want to make a statement now, and I'm sure I'll get reaction to this, but I don't mind it at all. We today, in our very highly organized Bible schools and in our church programs, we put the juniors here and the junior highs there and the high school over here. Can you well understand that Moses telling them to put all the children in the nursery over at the palace of Pharaoh, because that's where he was raised, and to take the juniors down to the volleyball court? May I say to you, there'd been a lot of children would have missed out that night on the Exodus. May I say, this is done by families. And I'm afraid that our churches today have been guilty of dividing families. We ought to have families together in church. I'm a square, I grant that. But you see, I started off as a young preacher up in Middle Tennessee, and I was pastor of a city church, however, but I used to go in the summer, because I guess I'm a country boy, and I went up in Middle Tennessee and held meetings in those country churches and had the best time of my life. And I'd start preaching at night, and you'd see a mother sitting out there with a little one in her arms that may be restless. I learned to out-talk them. My, if I can't out-talk a six-month-old child, well, something's radically wrong. So I learned to preach above them. And that little one go to sleep. The mother pick it up, take it to the back of the church. They had a pallet there, put the little one down. She'd come back down. She's sitting there with her husband and maybe two or three other children. And then here comes up another, just like popcorn all over the place. These little ones going to sleep. And they told me they'd had a preacher there the year before me. They had a meeting, and one night they put down about, like they did every night, about a dozen babies. And all of a sudden he stopped and he said, you know, I'm a greater preacher than Paul the Apostle. And the people were amazed. He paused and they all had the question in their mind, how in the world could he be greater than Paul the Apostle? He says, Paul preached to midnight and only put one to sleep. He says, I haven't preached but 30 minutes and I put a dozen to sleep. On that basis, I did the same thing, my friends. You see, they did it by families. And I don't know. Those little churches weren't very well organized, but they sure did have some wonderful saints of God. And they produced some very wonderful men and women that grew up in that area. In fact, it's out of areas like that in this land where the backbone of this nation was produced. I don't know where we're producing them today. But I'll be honest with you, I haven't very much confidence in the hippies. I'm very sorry that I don't, but I have no confidence in this revolutionary crowd that's on our campuses today. I think we've done it wrong, friends. Here's the pattern that was given. The family was to do it together. Now, we are told here they're to eat it roast with fire. Fire speaks of judgment. That must be the judgment of sin. And unleavened bread. You see, That speaks of Christ as the one we're to feed upon. And with bitter herbs they shall eat it. Now, there's different meanings that have been attached to the bitter herbs. May I say to you, I hear sometimes the idea given as if we are trying to sell something. When we ask people to accept Christ, it won't always be sweet, friends. There are bitter herbs to go with it. And he says in verse 9, eat not of it raw. Raw, you see, there must be the judgment of sin in our lives. When we come to Christ, friends, we come as a sinner. He died for our sins, and that's where we begin with him, nor sodden at all with water. In other words, it must be just trusting him and him alone. And I'm afraid there's some people who trust water today. But roast with fire, there must be judgment. His head with his legs and with the pertinence thereof, all of it is to be roasted. And ye shall let nothing of it remain until the morning, and that which remaineth of it until the morning ye shall burn with fire. And thus shall ye eat it with your loins girded, your

0: shoes on your feet and your staff in your hand, and ye shall eat it in haste. It's the Lord's Passover. And friends, when you come to Christ, this speaks of Christ, our Passover offered to us. When we come to him, we should have our loins girded, ready to get out of the world and no longer involved with the world. I don't believe that you're converted and live a sinful life. We had a remarkable instance here of a woman who ran a liquor store in South Los Angeles, got converted. She called me up and she said, I'm getting out of the liquor business, and if you tell me to, I'll take a hammer in there and break every bottle. I told her, I said, you go sell it. And she got out of the liquor business. She was a wonderful Christian, by the way. May I say, you'll get out of Egypt if the blood's been put on the doorpost, because you'd eat it with your loins girded, ready to go, if you please. How tremendous this is. Verse 12, for I will pass through the land of Egypt this night. I'll smite all of the firstborn in the land of Egypt, both man and beast, and against all the gods of Egypt, I'll execute judgment. I'm the Lord. Now, all of these plagues have been directed at each idol individually. Now, all of them demanded the firstborn. God says, I'm now turning the guns against all the idols. Now will you notice, and the blood shall be to you for a token upon the houses where ye are. And when I see the blood, I'll pass over you, and the plague shall not be upon you to destroy you when I smite the land of Egypt. And God says that the people were not saved because they were seed of Abraham. Why, the Egyptians could have obeyed and they would have been saved. God says, when I see the blood. They were not saved because they were doing the best they could and paid their honest debt and because they were good people. God says, when I see the blood, I'll pass over. And they were not to run out during the night and look at the blood. They were to have confidence and faith in it. God says, when I see the blood. He didn't say when they saw it. And they were not saved because of their thoughts or their feelings, their experiences, not because they regarded the blood. God says, when I see the blood, I'll pass over. To them, it was just faith. Not saved because they went through the ceremony and were circumcised. God says, when I see the blood, I'll pass over. They were not saved because they belonged to the church. The death angel wasn't making a survey of the neighborhood. When I see the blood, God says, I'll pass over. They were not to open the window and tell the death angel how good they were and how much charity work they did. If a man had put his neck out of the window that night, he'd have died. God says, when I see the blood, nothing is to be added to it. Who was saved that night? Those who believed God. Those where the blood was sprinkled. Those that had trusted the blood. I say to you candidly, in closing, I do not understand it completely, but I set my seal that God is true, and today it's the shed blood of Christ that'll save you, nothing else, my friend. So until next time, may God bless you, my beloved.
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5: The midterms are almost here, and Republicans could be in deep trouble. Polls show Democrats leading in key races. Tonight, Rob Finnerty on Newsmax reveals the growing threat from the DSA and the radical left. With less than 60 days to go, Finnerty says it's time for the GOP to hit the panic button. The House may go, and control of the Senate is up for grabs. 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Tallarico, El Sayed, AOC, Bernie Sanders. Finnerty reveals President Trump's secret plan to fight back and what you can do to help him. Don't miss Finnerty tonight at 8 p.m. Eastern on Newsmax. 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
4: Here's your Faith Talk Atlanta forecast.
8: Partly cloudy today, showers and thunderstorms developing this afternoon. High in the low 90s, our heat index up to 100. Rain chance increases tonight, clouds low 72. Tomorrow, mostly cloudy, good chance of showers and thunderstorms throughout the day, high in the upper 80s. I'm Georgia WeatherNet meteorologist KJ Allen on Faith Talk Atlanta.
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9: I have been accepted in the Beloved. I am made acceptable in the eyes of God through His Son, Jesus Christ, and nothing that anybody on the face of this earth will ever be able to do will ever alter my true, total, genuine acceptance by God on the basis of who I am in Him, period. I don't have to perform. That frees me.
10: 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Attitudes that limit their ability to experience the freedom that God intends. Today's message on In Touch, the teaching ministry of Dr. Charles Stanley, points us to a singular truth that can open the doors to help anyone who wants to live free at last.
9: Let me tell you what I believe. Most people could put on their tombstones when they die that would be extremely accurate. Free at last. Because most people, even after they're saved, live in bondage most of their lives. They live in a bondage that they do not even understand. They live in a bondage they can't even identify. They just know that all of their life, most of their life, something wasn't ever quite right. There was something out there they never got a hold of. And so probably the most accurate thing they could put on their stone is free at last. I want you to turn to the 8th chapter of John, beginning in verse 28 and going through verse 36. Jesus therefore said, "When you lift up the Son of Man, then you will know that I am He, and I do nothing on my own initiative, but I speak these things as the Father taught me. And He who sent me is with me. He has not left me alone, for I always do the things that are pleasing to Him." Isn't that a tremendous thought? "I always do the things that are pleasing to Him. As He spoke these things, many came to believe in Him. Jesus therefore was saying to those Jews who had believed Him, If you abide in my word, then you are truly disciples of mine, and you shall know the truth, and the truth shall make you free." They answered him, "We are Abraham's offspring, and have never yet been enslaved to anyone. How is it that you say, you shall become free?" Jesus answered them, "Truly, truly, I say to you, everyone who commits sin is the slave of sin. And the slave does not remain in the house forever. The son does remain forever. If therefore the son shall make you free, you shall be free indeed." Now, if I were to ask you tonight, how many of you are in bondage? Some form of bondage. I wonder how many people, to be honest, would have to lift their hands and say, "Well, I am." Now, I'm talking primarily to believers because more than likely most of you here tonight are saved. That is, you have already trusted Jesus Christ as your Savior. You know that you're saved. But you've never felt a real, genuine, true sense of freedom. It's like every time you want to have a liftoff, there's something that has a hold on you that's weighting you down. You've never truly been freed to become, to be, to enjoy, to do. There's just something there. Now, Jesus said, if you know the truth will set you free. Now, here's the danger about living in bondage. You can get so comfortable living in bondage that after a while, if somebody offers you a way out, you don't want it. You know why? Because you're not quite sure you can deal with that much freedom. Many people, when they're saved, here's what they do. They just leave one form of bondage and slip over into another form of bondage. That is, they leave the bondage of the world. The habits that they had, their attitudes, their fears, they had one form of bondage there. They leave that and they become a Christian. And you know what they do? They take upon themselves another form of bondage. Now I've got to live by the Ten Commandments. Now I've got to live by the Sermon on the Mount. Now I've got to pray so much. I've got to read the Bible so much. I've got to tithe my income. Now I've got to share my faith. Now I've got to do the following things. And so what they do is they move from one form of bondage into another. Friend, that's not freedom. Jesus said, when you know the truth will set you free. Now, the problem is, if you can't identify the bondage, how will you ever be set free? And there are multitudes of people, in fact, probably most Christians, sitting in churches week after week, are living in bondage, don't even know it, living a what they call a normal Christian life that is totally normal Christian living. Because nobody's ever told them that you can be free from all of that. So number one, here's one form of bondage. One of the most subtle forms of bondage that Satan injects upon many people is a false sense of guilt. That is the feeling of being guilty. Notice I said the feeling of being guilty. Did you know that many people live all of their lives feeling guilty? If you should ask them, why do you feel guilty? they would struggle to come up with a legitimate reason for feeling guilty. Now, first of all, if they've been saved by the grace of God, the word justification means that they have been declared by Almighty God not guilty. Pardoned means not guilty, that is, set free. But when Satan tries to cloud your mind with a false sense of guilt, he says, well, look at you now. And so what does he do? He wants to cloud your whole life with a feeling of guilt. Now, let me ask you, when a person feels guilty, what else do they automatically feel? If you feel guilty about something, what else are you, even if you can't identify it, if you feel guilty, how are you going to feel in your relationship to God? All right, condemned. That's right. Very insecure.

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2: Don't belong, unworthy. Jesus says, I've come to set you free, not to put you in another form of bondage. Poor self-image. Oh, you don't know about me. Listen, I don't know about you, but God does, and I know who God says you are. There's a third form of bondage that I think we have to deal with, and that is an unforgiving spirit. Friend, this has more people in bondage than you could ever imagine. An unforgiving spirit. Oh, but you don't know what he did to me. You don't know how she's treated me. You don't know the kind of raw deal they try to give, or if somebody treated you that way. You see, no matter who wrongs you and what the purpose is, listen, you're the one who chooses to be in bondage or not. Listen to me carefully. Nobody can put you in bondage unless you consent to be there. When somebody has wronged you and you hold it against them, you choose to put yourself in prison. You lock the door yourself. You put yourself in bondage. You are there out of your own making. It is a subtle form of bondage that Satan has more people in than you could ever dream of. Unforgiving spirit. It's terribly damaging to the emotions, damaging to the spirit, damaging to the body. Fourth form of bondage is sensuality. Sensuality isn't just a sin, it is a form of bondage. It may have begun in many, many ways, but it is a terrible form of bondage. Pornography is a key element, whether it's on the screen or whether it's on a piece of paper, is a key element in putting people in bondage to sensuality. And you and I are living in a sensual age, and we have to work at keeping from falling into the traps of sensuality. And that's why I've said to you, put on the whole armor of God every morning when you get up. Put it on. How many of you are putting it on? Say amen. All right, some of you are, some of you aren't. You're headed for trouble. But you see, it's a form of bondage. And listen, that form of bondage isn't just limited to young people, friend. Adults are just as open to those forms of bondage as young people. In fact, sometimes more so. Now think about this, what Jesus said. He said, ye shall know the truth, and the truth shall set you free. Now here's the question. What truth is this that sets me free? Well, I know the Ten Commandments. Will that set you free? No. Well, I know the Sermon on the Mount. You can quote that. Every day, will that set you free? Not necessarily. Well, I can quote John 3:16. That set you free? No. There are many, many truths in the Word of God. There is one truth that sets men and women free. The truth is understanding and applying the truth of who I am in Christ, who he is in me, and, now watch this, and responding to life out of the truth of who I am. Now let me apply this. He said, now what do you mean by all that? Now let me tell you, you see, God didn't mean this to be complicated. He meant it to be very simple. You shall know the truth, and the truth shall set you free. What truth? The truth of who you are in your relationship to Jesus Christ, who he is in you in all of his power, who you are in him with all of your security in him. The truth that sets you free is knowing who you are in him and who he is in you. Now, who are you in him? You are saved. You are a saint. You are a child of God. You have been redeemed, bought from your sinful life, justified, declared righteous and no longer guilty, pardoned from your sin, sanctified, set apart unto

0: Him. You are owned by Him. You are a possession of Almighty God. Your name is written in the Lamb's Book of Life. You're on your way to heaven. You have been forgiven of your sin. You have an inheritance waiting for you. We could go on and on and on. You are accepted in the Beloved, not by performance. Who am I? Who are you? I have been accepted in the Beloved. I am made acceptable in the eyes of God through His Son, Jesus Christ, and nothing that anybody on the face of this earth will ever be able to do will ever alter my true, total, genuine acceptance by God on the basis of who I am in Him, period. I don't have to perform. That frees me. You see, God didn't give you 25 things you had to in order to be set free. He just gave you one thing. When you recognize a form of bondage, begin to respond out of life to who you know you are in Him, accepted in the Beloved. You say, but now what about that sensuality part? What is the truth about you? The truth about you is, now listen, you see, it isn't that you can't be free. The question is, do you want to be free? The truth about you is this. You are indwelt by the sovereign God of this universe through the Holy Spirit. All power, Jesus says, is given unto me, and I give it unto you. You're indwelt by God. Who are you in Christ Jesus? You are totally secured in Him. The angel of the Lord encampeth round about you. You have everything in you that you will ever need to meet all of your needs in life, whatever they are. So Satan fires one of those fiery missiles, and here it comes. I mean, you see it coming. Flaming temptation coming your way. You say, oh, I'm in bondage. Listen, if you want to be set free of any form of sensuality, you must choose to respond to that temptation out of the truth of who you are. You are a child of the living God. Christ Jesus is your life. You can reject any form of temptation by simply resisting it in the name of Jesus Christ, and you do not have to yield. If you have to yield, I'm going to close the Bible and quit, because we don't have a message to a world in bondage if you have to yield. We fall into the bondage of sensuality out of choice and oftentimes out of ignorance. Who am I in Christ Jesus? Child of the living God, my very life is the life of Christ. When I respond to bondage out of the truth of who I am immediately set free. Now, that's how simple Jesus made it. He said, if you know the truth will set you free. That is, in essence, the application by faith in a very practical, real way of who I am in Him and who He is in me. If that won't set you free, we are in bondage forever. And I'll tell you something else. There isn't anything else in the world that'll set you free but that. You can read the Bible for 100 years, 24 hours a day, and that won't necessarily set you free. You can pray 10 hours a day. You can get in bondage even to that. You can give till you give millions and you'll still be in bondage. You can win 1,000 people of Jesus Christ a year and still live in bondage. But when you begin to choose to walk into life on the basis of who you are in Christ Jesus, you're going to leave your bondage behind and you will be set free. Free. You know what Jesus is saying? Here's what He's saying. He says, look, I've already opened the doors of your prison. Man, walk out. Get out. We say, but, and we don't say this literally, but subconsciously, here's what we say. I've been here for years. This is all I know. And I'm going to tell you, I've been there. But I'm telling you, my friend, when you understand who you are in your relationship to Jesus Christ, you can step out of any and every form of bondage. It makes no difference. And if you sit there tonight and tell me, yeah, but you don't know my bondage, I want to tell you, you just confess you like it. Did you know you can get cozy and comfortable in your bondage? You've been there, it's warm, cuddly, you like it. But I want to tell you, my friends, you'll never be what God wants you to be till you break out of it. Did you know that you don't even have to walk the aisle to get free? In essence, the only thing you have to do tonight to be free is to choose in the name of Jesus Christ to start responding from this moment out of the truth of who you are in Him. And you're free. Now, this is not to say tomorrow morning Satan isn't going to absolutely avalanche you with bondage. But all you have to do is say, I want to thank you, Lord, who I am in Christ Jesus. I'm accepted. I know who I am. Nobody in the world may like me, but God, hallelujah, you do. I'm accepted in the beloved. Hallelujah. Freed. Listen, you don't have to wait till you die to have somebody say about you, free at last. I'd rather write it on my heart and live a few years, brother, than to have somebody put it on my stone and I miss the whole freedom of life. Now I wonder, are you free tonight? Or if somebody had to draw you up a picture of you, they'd have to draw it like that. Wonderful person, but in bondage. Responding to circumstances out of the truth of who you are in Christ will free you. I'll say one last thing. The next time Satan hits you, or the next time you become aware of bondage, you remember this. To stay in it, listen, to stay in your bondage is your choice. Not your problem, your choice. What I'm doing is offering you Jesus' invitation, friend, to get out, and to get out tonight.
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0: What is your opinion of yourself? I have seen people who had all kinds of ability, so full of negativism about themselves, so gifted by God, tremendous potential, but down on themselves. Do you see that's a subtle form of satanic bondage? Listen, Satan doesn't care about what else you do. If he can get you thinking badly enough about yourself, he knows you're not about to get involved in doing anything to the glory of God. And see, all these excuses, well, but you don't know my background. Listen, it's your foreground we're concerned about, what you're going to do, not where you've been. It makes no difference how bad the past has been. If you will listen to me tell you the truth, and you see, the truth is this. Jesus says, I've come to set you free, not to put you in another form of bondage. Poor self-image. Oh, you don't know about me. Listen, I don't know about you, but God does, and I know who God says you are. Some of you are down in the darkness of a poor self-image, and I want to tell you, Jesus died to get you out of that. And you can get so comfortable in bondage, you don't want to even see the light. Jesus said, when you know the truth, dear brother, you're going to get set free.
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8: The fact is, the message of God's hope shines the brightest when it seems the darkest. 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Yet when God was ready to speak, where did the Word of God come? It didn't come to the emperor in Rome. It bypassed the political leaders in Israel. It circumvented the priest and the temple in Jerusalem. Instead, the Word of God came to a locust-eating, camel hair-clad, and probably scratching prophet named John.
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24: Partly cloudy today, showers and thunderstorms developing this afternoon, high in the low 90s, our heat index up to 100. Rain chance increases tonight, clouds low 72. Tomorrow mostly cloudy, good chance of showers and thunderstorms throughout the day, high in the upper 80s. I'm Georgia WeatherNet meteorologist KJ Allen on Faith Talk Atlanta.
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8: Hi, this is Robert Jeffress, and I'm glad to study God's Word with you every day on this Bible teaching program. 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What do we say to friends or even family members who are involved in homosexuality? Let me briefly give you three suggestions. Number one, devote time to pray for them. Prayer changes things. Prayer changes people too. Secondly, don't argue with them. Thirdly, demonstrate compassion.
27: Welcome to Pathway to Victory with author and pastor Dr. Robert Jeffress. 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Today on Pathway to Victory, Dr. Robert Jeffress shows us that God's Word means exactly what it says. But first, let's take a moment to hear some important ministry updates.
8: Thanks, David, and welcome again to Pathway to Victory. Today, I want to talk with you about a sensitive topic. I titled today's message, What to Say to Those Who Are Gay. Few programs are brave enough to go here, but Pathway to Victory is. And we do it with gentleness, humility, and a longing to demonstrate the love of Jesus. This has been our calling for 30 years, to carry light and life into dark places. 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I'm so encouraged when our friends step forward each month and say, "Dr. Jeffress, we're with you." 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Now, when you give your first gift as a Pathway Partner, or when you give a one-time generous gift on our 30th anniversary, I'll make sure you receive a copy of my brand new book, Seven Lessons from My 70 Years. David and I will share details about this exclusive offer a bit later in the program. But right now, let's open our Bibles together for today's study. I titled my message, What to Say to Those Who Are Gay. How can Christians especially afford to condone what God has so clearly condemned? Well, the answer is many people, believers and unbelievers alike, have bought into what I call seven myths about homosexuality. Remember myth number one? It's the myth that the only prohibitions against homosexuality are in the Old Testament and therefore not applicable today. Myth number two, and we continue to hear it, Jesus never condemned homosexuality, which leads to a third myth about homosexuality, and that is the Bible's condemnation of homosexuality is based on a misunderstanding of the text. A fourth myth that you've heard often is that science has proved that people are born gay. Have you heard that before? The argument goes this way. If indeed I have been wired to be a homosexual, if it is genetic, then how in the world could God condemn me for the way that he made me? Now, such a myth deserves both a biological and a theological response. First of all, the biological response. Has indeed science proved that people are born gay? In 1993, and this is the key point, Dr. William Bine and Dr. Bruce Parsons, researchers at the New York State Psychiatric Institute, reviewed all of the evidence for the biological causation of homosexuality, and they concluded in the Archives of General Psychiatry that, quote, there is no evidence at the present to substantiate a biologic theory of sexual orientation. No, science has not yet proved a genetic link to homosexuality. But let's suppose at some future date, such a genetic link is proved. My response to that would be, so what if there is a genetic link to homosexuality? The fact is, there have been studies that have suggested there is a genetic link to alcoholism, a genetic link to violence. I was reading this week, some suppose there's a genetic link to adultery. But are we willing to excuse all of those behaviors on the basis of my genes made me do it? I don't think so. I mean, when you think about it, doesn't the Bible teach that all sin is inherited? Myth number five, homosexuals enjoy the same kind of healthy, monogamous relationships as heterosexuals. Ladies and gentlemen, the idea of long-term monogamous homosexual relationships is a myth. Yes, there are some exceptions, but they are exceptions, not the rule. Here are the facts. While a high percentage of heterosexual married couples remain married for 20 years or longer, the vast majority of homosexual relationships are short-lived and transitory. According to a study in the Netherlands, one of the most gay-tolerant nations in the world, they discovered that the average duration of a homosexual relationship is 1.5 years. And while a high percentage of heterosexual married couples remain faithful to each other, homosexual couples, the same study revealed, engage in a high degree of promiscuity. This study concluded that among committed homosexual couples, not just transitory couples, but committed homosexual couples, among them, they had an average of 8 different sexual partners a year outside of their relationship. And by the way, this comes from the highly respected journal AIDS. And what kind of sexual activity do homosexuals engage in? Because we have a mixed group here today, and because there are some children who are present in the audience, I'm not going to give you a description of what homosexuals do. But let me tell you, if you think all they do is hold hands and kiss, or even try to just simply replicate the heterosexual act, you are very naive. What they do is so filthy, it is so degrading that it is beyond description. And it is their filthy behavior that explains why they are so much more prone to disease than heterosexuals. Now, what I'm going to read to you does not come from the Focus on the Family magazine, okay? This is coming from the Center for Disease Control, a government organization, on their website. Listen to this. Men who have sex with men are 5 to 6 times more likely to contract hepatitis B virus than heterosexuals. Men who have sex with men are twice as likely to contract hepatitis C. And although homosexuals are less than 3% of the population, according to a poll by New York's Hunter College, homosexuals account for 64% of all cases of syphilis. And by the way, don't let anyone mislead you. AIDS is primarily and predominantly a homosexual disease. Now, I made that comment last week, and I had some of the brethren here in a nice way challenge me on that. They said, oh, that's not true, Pastor. You need to check your facts because it's just as much a heterosexual disease as a homosexual disease. Those poor souls, they have been brainwashed by the media into believing that. You want to hear what the facts are about the relationship between AIDS and homosexuality? First of all, when it was first labeled and discovered by the Center for Disease Control in 1982, you know what the original name for AIDS was? It was called gay-related immune deficiency syndrome, the GRIDS disease, gay-related immune deficiency syndrome, because it was so prevalent among homosexuals. Then later, the name was changed when it spread to the heterosexual community through blood transfusions, and women who were having sex with bisexual men. And that is why the Center for Disease Control right now and the Federal Drug Administration both prohibit homosexual and bisexual men from donating blood. Listen again to the federal government's Center for Disease Control. Quote, men who have sex with men have an HIV prevalence 60 times higher than the general population, 800 times higher than the first-time blood donors, and 8,000 times than repeat drug users. By the way, I came across a press conference that featured Matt Foreman, who is the executive director for the National Gay and Lesbian Task Force. He said to his own convention, quote, with 70% of people living in this country with HIV being homosexual or bisexual, we cannot deny that HIV is a gay disease, end of quote. Did you hear that? 70% of the people in this country with HIV are homosexual or bisexual. According to one estimate, homosexuals account for 80% of all of the serious sexually transmitted diseases in this country, 80%. Why is there such a higher rate of hepatitis, AIDS, and other diseases among homosexuals? Why is that? It's because what they do with one another is unnatural. It is against nature, and nature has exacted its own penalty for the sin. It is a myth that homosexuals engage in the same kind of monogamous, healthy relationships as heterosexuals. And that leads to a sixth myth about homosexuality, and that is that 10% of the population is homosexual. Have you heard that before? 10% of the population is homosexual. Have you ever wondered where that comes from? It comes from a study back nearly 50 years ago by Dr. Alfred Kinsey. He released a study entitled Sexual Behavior in the Human Male, in which he claimed that 10% of the 5,300 men he surveyed were homosexual. Of course, it was later demonstrated that 25% of his sample came from the prison population. Everyone knows that in prison, men are more likely to commit homosexual acts, even if they are not oriented that way. A much more telling study comes from 1993. A survey of 3,321 men revealed that 2.3% of them had engaged in any kind of sexual conduct, homosexual conduct, within the last 10 years, and only 1% of that group claimed to be exclusively homosexual. Now, what's interesting is, privately, many homosexual advocates know that the 10% number is inflated. One advocate confesses, I think people probably have always known that the 10% figure was inflated, but it was a nice number that you could point to, that you could say 1 in 10, and it's a fairly good way to get people to visualize that we are here. Why do homosexuals want to perpetrate this myth of 10%? Well, one reason is it makes it seem more normal. If they can say, well, 10% of the population is homosexual, therefore it must be all right. But is that really logical when you think about it? Statistics show that 10 to 15% of Americans are alcoholics. But do we want to say alcoholism is okay or desirable because 10 to 15% are alcoholics? But there's a darker reason that homosexuals want to inflate their numbers. By inflating their numbers, it helps hide one of the darkest secrets about homosexuality, and that is its connection to pedophilia, sex with children. And whenever I've been in a debate with people, whenever I've talked about this subject, linking homosexuality and pedophilia, people said that's unfair because everybody knows that only 20 to 40% of sexual assaults against children are committed by homosexuals. And that's true. 20 to 40% of assaults against children are committed by homosexuals. But think about this. If homosexuals are only 2% of the population, and yet they account for 20 to 40% of all of the attacks against children, that means that a child is 10 to 20 times more likely to be assaulted by a homosexual than by a heterosexual. And even if you buy their myth of 10% of the population being gay, if 20 to 40% of all assaults are by homosexuals, if 10% of the population is gay, that still means a child is 2 to 4 times more likely to be assaulted by a homosexual than by a heterosexual. Amazingly, some gay activists don't even try to hide the link between homosexuality and pedophilia. There are some who right now are actively involved in trying to legalize sex between adults and children by lowering the age of consent or removing it altogether. In an article entitled "Pedophilia and the Gay Movement," published in the Journal of Homosexuality, author Theo Sanford chronicles the end to end what he calls, quote, the oppression toward pedophilia, end of quote. He notes that in 1980, the largest Dutch gay organization, quote, adopted the position that the liberation of pedophilia must be viewed as a gay issue, and that ages of consent should therefore be abolished. By acknowledging the affinity between homosexuality and pedophilia, this organization has quite possibly made it easier for homosexual adults to become more sensitive to the erotic desires of younger members of their sex, thereby broadening gay identity. Now, in all fairness, it would be wrong to suggest that all homosexuals are pedophiles. It would be wrong to even suggest that the majority of homosexuals are pedophiles. But the truth, nevertheless, is there. There are a disproportionate amount of assaults against children by homosexuals than by heterosexuals. You can't deny that. And the reason is very clear. Homosexuality is perverse. It represents a degradation of a person's mind. And if a person will sink that low, and there are no restraints from God's law, there's no telling to what other sins he will commit as well. That leads to a seventh myth about homosexuality. And that is that homosexuality is a fixed desire and cannot be changed. Since the argument goes people are born gay, it is futile as well as cruel to try to get people to change their sexual orientation. It's just uncaring to tell people they need to change their sexual orientation. But people's sexual orientation is not nearly as fixed as you would be led to believe that it is. Again, going back to Dr. Kinsey, this time from the 1970, a study revealed that people's sexual preferences, it's very fluid. For example, 81% of homosexual men and 93% of lesbians had changed or shifted their sexual behavior after the age of 12. 58% of gay men, 77% of lesbians reported a second shift in their sexual preferences, and 31% of gays and 49% of lesbians reported a third shift in their sexual orientation. Dr. Irvine Biber, who is the director of the New York Center for Psychoanalytic Training, has treated over 100 homosexuals who desired to change their orientation. Dr. Biber's conclusion? A heterosexual shift is a possibility for all homosexuals who are strongly motivated to change. Furthermore, Dr. Biber said, The misinformation that homosexuality is fixed and cannot be changed results in, quote, incalculable harm to thousands of homosexuals. And that's the irony of this whole discussion. Those of us who proclaim God's truth about homosexuality, we're accused of being the ones who offer nothing but despair and desperation to homosexuals. But I want to suggest to you, it is the liberal. It is the person who rejects the truth of God's word who is the one who has a message of despair. He is the one who says to a homosexual, you are the way you are and you can't change it no matter how hard you try. I've read a few of the blogs this week and last week on the gay websites and people who would write in, and some have written in and they have said, I dare him to stand up and say homosexuality is a choice. Why would he think it was a choice? Why would anybody choose this kind of depressing and degrading behavior? See, people who say that, they have bought into Satan's lie that they cannot change, that they are doomed to be that way forever. But ladies and gentlemen, those of us who are Christians and have the Word of God, we are the ones who have a message of hope for people. We're the ones who have the message, yes, you may be inclined to this sin or this sin or this sin, but the good news of the gospel is Jesus Christ came and died for you and for me so that we don't have to stay the way we are. There is a way to life and freedom and forgiveness, and it is through the cross of Jesus Christ. We're the ones who have a message of hope for the world today. And that leads me to a consideration today. How do we deal? What do we say to friends or even family members who are involved in homosexuality? Let me briefly give you three suggestions. Number one, devote time to pray for them. Devote time to pray. Prayer changes things. Prayer changes people too. Secondly, don't argue with them. Don't argue with them. People have asked me the last several weeks, are you open to sitting down in a dialogue session with leaders from the homosexual community in order to build a bridge with them? I have spent years arguing with homosexual activists, and I've learned the hard way it is futile to sit down and talk with them. In their minds, the only way to build a bridge with them is to quit preaching that homosexuality is a sin. And they won't be satisfied with anything short of that. You see, the truth is, this issue is not an intellectual issue. It is a spiritual issue. And if someone will not listen to the Spirit of Almighty God, they're not going to listen to you, and they're not going to listen to me. So there's no reason to sit down and argue with them. On the other hand, when you have a homosexual friend or family member who is open to the truth, you share with them in a loving but firm way what God's word says, but only when they're interested in listening to you. Thirdly, demonstrate compassion. Demonstrate compassion, especially to those of you who have children who may be homosexual. I've seen through the years Christian parents who find out that their son or daughter is homosexual, and they think the best thing they can do is to cut that child off, to say, as long as you engage in that lifestyle, you're not welcome in our house. That is the biggest mistake you will ever make. No, you don't have to approve of what they're doing, but that son, that daughter needs to know they have a father, they have a mother who loves them. Now, I want my children to know, no matter what they do, I'm still their dad, and they're always still welcome at my house. And your children need to know that as well. Because there will come a day when that child, that son or daughter, will hit rock bottom just like the prodigal son did. And they are more likely to take that first step toward home if they know they're going to be welcomed when they're there. So you don't have to approve of what they're doing. You don't have to invite their homosexual lover into your home. But let that son or daughter always know that you love them. Demonstrate compassion to family members, to friends who are involved in homosexuality. Yes, homosexuality is a sin. It's a perversion of God's plan. But please hear me today. It is not a sin beyond God's forgiveness. The truth of the gospel applies to homosexuals. It applies to adulterers, to drunkards, to thieves, to all of us who have fallen short of God's plan. Jesus said, for God so loved the world, for God so loved you, that he gave his only son, that whoever believes in him will not perish, but will have eternal life.
0: Do you believe what Jesus said about our sin? There's no sin beyond God's forgiveness. So if you've been carrying shame, lay it down. And if you've been praying for someone you love, don't stop. That same love is reaching for them too. Since our very first program in 1996, 30 years ago, Pathway to Victory has refused to look away from the hard subjects, the ones that make us squirm a little. We've been doing this for 3 decades and we're only getting started, but a ministry like this doesn't run on its own. God works through His people to keep it going strong. So today, would you give a special 30th anniversary gift? When you do, I'll send you my brand new book. I can't wait for you to hold this in your hands because it's unlike anything we've ever published. My book is called 7 Lessons from My 70 Years. It reads and feels more like a journal than a book, with a few nostalgic pictures along the way. And it's all drawn from God's Word. My book is yours with my thanks. 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Thanks so much for responding today. Here's David with all the details.
27: 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I'm David J. Mullins. 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That's coming up Monday on Pathway to Victory. 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What if your next vacation changed the way you read your Bible forever?
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24: Partly cloudy today, showers and thunderstorms developing this afternoon. High in the low 90s, our heat index up to 100. Rain chance increases tonight, clouds low 72. Tomorrow mostly cloudy, good chance of showers and thunderstorms throughout the day, high in the upper 80s. I'm Georgia WeatherNet meteorologist KJ Allen on Faith Talk Atlanta.
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28: Hello friends, Michael Youssef here with Leading the Way. And as we commemorate the death of our fellow citizens, I find my heart is full of gratitude to God for the comfort he gave to the family, but also full of the feeling of responsibility of the task ahead of us. We had a wake-up call on that day. Sadly, many people turned the snooze button on and then they went back to sleep. We need an awakening in America to realize that our enemy is vicious and he wants to destroy America. Our culture was built on the logic of the cross, and they want to remove that. They want to destroy that. They want to replace it by mosques, and they want to replace it by training institutions that are totally opposed and at enmity with that cross. So I'm going to urge you to stand in memory of those people who have lost their lives, to stand firm for the cross of Christ. God bless you.
17: The early chapters of Revelation contain very personal words from Jesus to the churches of his time. Well, wouldn't you know it, his words also resonate with Christ followers in 2026. Thank you for making time in your listening day for Leading the Way with Dr. Michael Youssef. Up next, part two of his message, 7 Letters from the King. Get ready to be challenged. Here now is Dr. Michael Youssef to get you caught up.
28: The first message is to the Church of Ephesus, chapter 2, verses 1 to 7. There were hardworking Christians. They've rejected false doctrine.
3: They believe their accurate biblical interpretation. But the problem with the church in Ephesus is that they loved their accurate biblical interpretations more than they loved Jesus. And so the great physician's prescription to the Ephesians, he said, retrace your steps. Get back a little bit. Find out where you lost your first love. What is the thing that tricked you? What is the thing that tripped you? Find out. And he said, not only confess it, but turn away from it. If you do not act soon, and if you do not act decisively, Jesus said he will remove the lampstand. He's not talking about salvation, but he will remove the lampstand. He will snuff out the light of your witness. The light will no longer shine, even if you are going through the motions. Whatever passion you've got left for sharing Christ with others will die down. The second message is to the believers in Smyrna. That's chapter 2, verses 8 to 11. The word Smyrna is a Greek word which actually means myrrh. Myrrh is a fragrance that comes from breaking and crushing a thorn tree or a thorn bush. For the fragrance of the myrrh to be released, it has to be broken. It has to be crushed. Jesus' message to the church that has been crushed by persecution, that has been crushed for his sake, he said, I know your afflictions. I know your poverty. And let me tell you, God's word to the persecuted believer today is this, don't be afraid. You have it tough now. You have it difficult now. But the day of your glorification is coming. The third letter is to the church of Pergamum, chapter 2, verses 12 to 17. The population of Pergamum was awash with strange religious practices. And Jesus said to them, I know where you live, where Satan has his throne. What is Jesus talking about? Pergamum had the great altar dedicated to Zeus. And Zeus is the chief deity of the Greek Parthenon. And Jesus referring to that altar of Zeus when he was talking about Satan's throne. And so Jesus gives him a word of commendation. He said, you remain true to my name. You did not renounce your faith altogether in me. Oh, but Jesus immediately goes in with a word of condemnation because they had one big, humongous sin that is creeping among them. You have people there in your church who hold to the teaching of Balaam. Balaam was a fortune teller. And so, before the people of God got into the promised land, a pagan king brought him in and he said, now, Balaam, I want you to curse these people. And here is a bucket full of cash. I mean, he looks at that cash and he couldn't wait to go and curse God's people. There's a problem. While he got Satan on his side, the Israelites had Yahweh on their side. And so every time he tries to open his mouth to curse Israel, he blesses them. And the pagan king was frustrated. So he piles more cash and more cash. And Balaam sees the cash. So let me try again. He will try again. And every time I'd open his mouth to curse the people of God, he blesses them. And finally, he came up with a devilish idea. He couldn't curse the people of God, but he can get the people of God to curse themselves. Because that's his devilish attack. If he cannot get you straight ahead, he will work on your flesh to get you to cause yourself a curse. And so he goes to this pagan king. He said, you know, I can get these people curse themselves. Bring me out all you loose women. Just bring them out. And as soon as these Israelites men see your loose women, they're going to fall. And they did. And Satan says, mission accomplished. He succeeded, just like he is succeeding today when trying to get so many of God's people hooked on pornography, on infidelity to their marriage vows, homosexuality,
28: and sexual perversions of all kinds. And then there are some preachers somewhere say, well, you know, just, well, you have needs. This is just the way you are. I mean, you can't help it. Well, these are the way things are today. It's okay. Hey, don't be narrow-minded. Surely, don't be a prude. Now, beloved, let me shoot straight with you. We are under obligation to love non-believers. We have no choice. We have no option but to love the non-believer, to minister to non-believers, to be available in every way.

nothing less than Jesus himself. So what is that white stone? You see, in the Roman judicial system, they did not have a trial by jury. The judge tries, adjudicates, and pronounce judgment all at the same time. So the judge was so powerful. And if the man being tried is guilty, he hands him a black stone. But if he is innocent or guiltless, he hands him a white stone. And that's exactly what Jesus is saying here. When we seek to please him and him alone, he will declare us innocent and set us free. He wants to see a desire, at least a desire. The fourth message, the believers in Thyatira. Chapter 2, verses 18 to 29. This is the longest letter of all the seven, and probably the most troubling of all. As always, Jesus uses something positive, something good to say about every church. And he was praising them for some sterling qualities they have. Love, faith, service, and patient endurance. Something else Jesus said. The latter works exceed the first. Now look, growing in love and growing in faith and growing in service and patient endurance, wonderful. What else? This is a growing church. This is a mega church. This is a contemporary church. It's a with it church. At that point, you expect Jesus said, attaboy, keep it up. Doing great. This is great. But sadly, he tells them that there is a cancer of moral compromise that is growing on the inside of them. Beloved, this is a sobering word. Today, there are many wonderful mega churches, Bible-believing churches. They love Jesus, serving Jesus all over the world. I'm not putting everybody in the same bucket here. But those growing churches have moral compromise, which is eating them from the inside. What did Jesus say? He said, you tolerate that woman, Jezebel. You know, she's a Phoenician. She's a Baal worshiper. But the king of Israel, Ahab, married her. Be very careful before you marry. Ask the Lord, are you unequally yoked? Because what she did only emasculate him. She actually became the symbol of all that is evil. She became a symbol of moral compromise of all sorts. And why does the Lord Jesus hate the spirit of Jezebel? Listen to me. Because moral compromise inevitably going to lead to apostasy altogether. It happens, and it happened before our eyes. And in the old days, it used to take so many generations to go from moral compromise to apostasy. Now, with the speed of everything, it takes half a generation. And doesn't matter how long it takes. When sexual sins are tolerated and quietly approved, it's a matter of time before the church to cease to be the church of Jesus Christ. As I said, some of us were in churches like that. I was in a church 30 plus years ago where they preached tolerance and grace and compassion and non-judgmentalism. Until, of course, now, it is no longer the church of Jesus Christ. Please, please hear me right. One of Satan's most effective weapons against us is our flesh, as we saw already in Balaam. Satan appeals to our flesh. He tempts us to satisfy the flesh. The temptation is to set our flesh on fire. And then Satan says, mission accomplished. Here's how the spirit of Jezebel works. Listen carefully, please. Well, nobody really believes this sexual purity anymore these days. It's not the thing people believe anymore. No one really keeps these old-fashioned values. The times have changed. How many times have you heard that? Even the laws are changed. Fornication, adultery, pornography, homosexuality, and all of these are open sesame to apostasy.

0: worthy. That is the spirit of Jezebel, and Jesus hates it. Here's the bad news. I always tell you the good news. Here's the bad news. Most Christians in Thyatira, they knew it. They close their ears, close their eyes. Who am I to rock the boat? It was wrong. But they were so worried that if they took a stand, people would leave the church. And that's why Jesus said, repent of your false tolerance. Repent of your spineless attitude. Repent of thinking that a large crowd means success in God's eyes. Otherwise, you'll suffer Jezebel's fate. But if you repent and remain steadfast, I'll give you the morning star. Revelation 22:16 tells us that Jesus is the morning star. Who would rather you have, Jesus or the approval of culture and society? Ask yourself that question. The fifth message is to the church of Sardis, chapter 3, verses 1 to 6. I pray to God that not a single person would be like those folks in the church of Sardis. There is nothing good that Jesus could find to say about the church of Sardis. He said, I know your deeds. You have the reputation of being alive, but you're dead. One of the greatest tragedies is when a church's reputation exceeds its reality. What does it mean for the church to be alive? The first thing, a live church must live under the authority of the Word of God. Must be determined to obey the Word of God. It doesn't mean we're perfect, but we live in obedience to the Word of God. And the second thing is the priority of prayer. The priority of prayer. And the third thing is that the Holy Spirit must be free to operate. The Holy Spirit is your best friend. How can you be afraid of your best friend? You see, when the Holy Spirit is free to operate, He's going to convict. He's going to convert. Question, can a dead church become alive again? Yes, that's what Jesus said. He gives him five steps to go from dead to life. Wake up and discover the reality of your spiritual death. Strengthen what remains. You say, what does that mean? Well, let me explain it this way. If the doctors are operating in the operating room, and then the patient's heart stops. What do? They stop everything, and they do everything possible to get the heart moving. That's strengthening what remains. Remember what you have received from God at the very beginning. Remember the time when you gave your life to Jesus Christ, and you were thrilled, and you were excited. You were so much in love with Jesus. Remember that. Go back to that. The truth that you knew from the very beginning. Guard it. Protect it. That's number four. Protect what you originally received and heard and hold on to it. And fifthly, he said, change your ways, change your direction. Respond now to his love. Respond to his invitation. Six is the message to the church of Philadelphia. Chapter 3, verses 7 to 13. God is the one in charge of the door. Nobody else. He's got it right here. These are the words of him who's holy. What he opens, no one can shut. And what he shut, no one can open. He spells it out here. Why? He is the one. In fact, Jesus here is refuting these false teachers who say that in the last day, in the day of judgment, Jesus is going to feel sorry for the people who have rejected him, and he's going to let them in. They're contradicting everything Jesus said here. In the day of judgment, he is the one who's going to shut that door and no one will be able to open it. But right now, he has that door wide open. Nobody can shut it, saying, come, come, come, come. The door is open. Verse 8, Jesus is saying, I gave you every opportunity you have for ministry. Everything, every opportunity you have, Jesus gave you. Every opportunity he gave me. He says, I know you're weak by the world's standard, but I have given you opportunities for ministry. And if you use these opportunities, I'll bless you out of your socks. Now, that's a use of translation, but you get the meaning. Let me ask you this. Did God bless you with time? Where are you spending it? Where are you spending it? Has God blessed you with influence? How are you using it? Did God bless you with wealth? Where are you investing it? On self or on the kingdom of God? Be faithful with what you have is Jesus' message to the church in Philadelphia. Finally, the seventh message is the message, the letter to the church of Laodicea. As I said, if my theologian friends who believe that these are periods of time and that we're living in the church of Laodicea time, that makes me weep uncontrollably. And trust me, sometimes I do. There's not a single positive word about the church of Laodicea. Condemnation, condemnation, condemnation. Why? Because if there's one thing that Jesus detests, is lukewarmness. He detests lukewarmness. And this is, beloved, is a picture of an average, normal, respected American evangelical church. And yet it's neither on fire for Christ nor deadly cold. What Jesus is saying to the Laodicean church, he says, I deserve better than this insipid response. I deserve more than this half-hearted commitment. I suffered and died for you, and all you do for me is you tip your hat for me for an hour on Sunday morning. I gave my life for you, and all you give back to me is a shrug of the shoulder. Come late and leave early and put a couple of bucks in the plate. And either love me with white hot intensity or drop dead. Let me plead with you. If your love for Jesus is lukewarm, you need to change it and change it today before you get to be spat out of his mouth. Here's what Jesus said. I counsel you to buy from me gold refined in fire so that you can become really rich. White clothes to wear so you can cover your shameful nakedness. Isn't that amazing how the Lord Jesus takes something that is unique to that town, to that city? See, the Laodicea was prosperous economically. It was a very rich city. So much so that in 61 AD, they had a horrible earthquake, nearly destroyed everything. But they built it back so fast without any federal dollars. They got no money from Rome. They built it themselves. They had so much money. They were so powerful. They were so rich. Laodicea was renowned for two products. They were exporting all over the world. Textile and a Phrygian powder that was used as an eye salve. Ironically, the Lord uses those two things that they're exporting to the whole world and they brag about locally as the very thing that they spiritually need from Jesus. The real white garment is to cover the nakedness of their sin, and it can only come from Jesus. The eye salve that can cure their spiritual blindness can only come from Jesus. Jesus alone is the source of salvation, beloved. Jesus alone is the source of righteousness. Jesus alone is the source of spiritual strength when we walk with him. And in verse 20, gives us a beautiful invitation. He said, I stand on the door and knock. Some of you might know this famous painting. It was painted by Warner Salmon, who actually went to be with the Lord a few years ago. And it's a great picture. It's a great painting where it shows Jesus standing knocking on a door. And there are thorns and thistles everywhere as a symbol of our sin. There's something else you notice in that painting. There is no doorknob on the outside. The only doorknob is from the inside. Beloved, If you refuse to let Jesus in, you must bear the consequences. You have the door now. Invite him in.
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7: Abraham Lincoln is regarded as America's greatest president for keeping the nation united in spite of a costly civil war. 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"I am a slow walker," Lincoln said, "but I never walk back." 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
3: Here's your Faith Talk Atlanta forecast.
22: Partly cloudy today, showers and thunderstorms developing this afternoon. High in the low 90s, our heat index up to 100. Rain chance increases tonight, clouds, low 72. Tomorrow, mostly cloudy, good chance of showers and thunderstorms throughout the day, high in the upper 80s. I'm Georgia WeatherNet meteorologist KJ Allen on Faith Talk Atlanta.
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24: Well, we're still in Job. We're going to be in Job till Jesus comes back. Not at this rate. I'm taking six chapters today, baby. We're going to get through this thing. That's why you call it a long-winded monologue. Job chapter 32 is the place we'll start reading a few of these verses, and then I'll just skip toward 37. Elihu is being introduced to us. He's the fourth friend of Job. Would that we all had friends like that, huh? 32:1, then these three men ceased answering Job, because he was righteous in his own eyes. But the anger of Elihu, the son of Barachel, the Buzite of the family of Ram, burned against Job. His anger burned because he justified himself before God. And his anger burned against his three friends because they had found no answer and yet had condemned Job. Now Elihu had waited to speak to Job because they were years older than he. And when Elihu saw that there was no answer in the mouth of the three men, his anger burned. So Elihu, the son of Barachel, the Buzite, spoke out and said, "I'm young in years and you are old. Therefore, I was shy and afraid to tell you what I think. I thought age should speak and increased years should teach wisdom. But it is a spirit in man, and the breath of the Almighty gives him understanding. The abundant in years may not be wise, nor may elders understand justice. So I say, listen to me. I too will tell what I think. Look at verse 18 and smile, for I am full of words." So let's go to chapter 34. Amazing. 34, then Elihu continued and said, "Hear my words, you wise men, and listen to me, you who know, for the ear tests words as the palate tastes food. Let us choose for ourselves what is right. Let us know among ourselves what is good." Verse 7, what man is like Job, who drinks up derision like water, who goes in company with the workers of iniquity and walks with wicked men? For he has said, it profits a man nothing when he is pleased with God. Therefore, listen to me, you men of understanding. Far be it from God to do wickedness and from the Almighty to do wrong. Chapter 37. Do you wish you could do that in a sermon? Just jump right to the end and you've come to the end of it. 37:14. Listen to this, O Job. Stand and consider the wonders of God. Do you know how God establishes them and makes the lightning of his cloud to shine? Do you know about the layers of the thick clouds, the wonders of one perfect in knowledge? Verse 21. Now men do not see the light, which is bright in the skies, but the wind has passed and cleared them. Out of the north comes golden splendor. Around God is awesome majesty. The Almighty, we cannot find him. He is exalted in power, and he will not do violence to justice and abundant righteousness. Therefore, men, fear him. He does not regard any who are wise of heart.
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24: Well, if you ask me, I think it's pretty gutsy for a pastor to put as his sermon title, Another Long-Winded Monologue. You who are visiting with us don't know this, but the rest of us do, that we have monitors, little television monitors out in the hallway wrapped around this worship center, and somebody decided to put my picture on there when the sermon title appears. And I want you to know I don't appreciate all the comments I heard when I... One man said to his wife, long-winded monologue, so what else is new? Teenage kid said to his mother, oh no, not again. In a day of 10 to 15 minute sermonettes, which by the way are for Christianettes, I believe my 40, 50 minute messages are probably a little outdated and tedious at times. Down through the years, people have fussed about long sermons. I was interested in reading a comment made by an older woman years ago when the Welsh preacher John Owen went on and on and on and on. She made the comment that he was so long setting the table in his introduction, she lost her appetite for the meal. Ronald Reagan, the great communicator while president, loved to tell the story of the young country preacher who had never before preached a message. And he came to this country church and he walked in, and to his amazement, there was one rancher present. The place was empty except for this one man sitting about halfway back on the hard bench. And young preacher walked back there and he said, well, what do you think I ought to do? And the rancher said, well, I don't rightly know, son. I'm just a cowpoke. But if I went out in my field and found only one steer, I'd feed it. That's all the young preacher needed to hear. And so he climbed up in the pulpit and he delivered a fiery sermon, and it went on and on and on and on. When he finally ended it, he walked back to the fellow in the pew and he said, "Well, what'd you think?" "Well, I don't rightly know, son. But I'll tell you this, if I went out in my field and found I only had one steer, I wouldn't feed him the whole load." Frankly, I'm encouraged that I'm in pretty good company when it comes to long-winded preachers. If you'll turn to Acts 20, you knew I'd find a text for this, didn't you? Acts chapter 20, verse 7. Please take note of a man named Eutychus. Only time he's mentioned in the scriptures, Acts 20, verse 7. "On the first day of the week, when we were gathered," Luke's writing, so it includes him, he was there. "When we were gathered together to break bread, Paul began talking to them, intending to leave the next day, and he prolonged his message until midnight." I put in the margin of my Bible, "Bless his heart." "There were many lamps in the upper room where we were gathered together, and there was a young man named Eutychus." You know what his name means? It means fortunate. Now keep reading. "Eutychus was sitting on the windowsill, sinking into a deep sleep." Isn't that great the way it reads? He's just sinking into deep. I've seen that so many times in my... It's when they start to drool that you have to get worried about them. But so dear Eutychus is sinking into a deep sleep, and as Paul kept on talking, Eutychus was overcome by sleep and fell down from the third floor and was picked up dead. I love this story. "But Paul went down and fell upon him, and after embracing him, he said, 'Do not be troubled, for his life is in him.' When he had gone back up and had broken the bread and eaten, he talked with them a long while until daybreak, and then left." This dear man, he just couldn't stay with it, and he finally sinks into sleep and falls backwards down three floors. The apostle raises him up. Spurgeon said, "Remember, if we go to sleep during the sermon and die today, there are no apostles to restore us." Oh, be warned. Having said all of that about preaching too long, you'll be relieved to know that the title has nothing to do with my message. It has everything to do with Elihu's long-winded monologue when you turn back to Job chapter 32. On top of Elihu's message to Job are three other friends who have taken far too long to say much too little to Job, who could have taught them all. And then Elihu, on the heels of everyone else, Eliphaz three times, Bildad three times, Zophar twice, and Job answering each one, you'll remember along the way, Elihu has waited, and then finally when he talks, you wonder why, honestly. 6 chapters. Are you ready for this? The length of these chapters, longer than 12 other Old Testament books and 17 of the 27 New Testament books or letters, longer than those. So this is a, he gave him the whole load, I guess we could say. Rather than getting bogged down into needless detail, let's sort of slide our way along with Elihu, with apologies. Here's my take on what he has to say. Let me give you several observations. First, he delivers 4 speeches, 4 of them. 2 of them, I should say, 2 chapters cover the first speech, 32 and 33. The second speech is in 34. Third speech is in 35. Then the fourth speech is in 36 and 37. So 2, 1, 1, 2. Frankly, he's more effective at the beginning and the ending than he is in the middle. It gets a little dull and boring when he goes on and on this subject. Let me say, secondly, his message contains 2 very fine points. First, God disciplines a person to turn him from the error of his way. God disciplines a person to turn him or to turn her from the error of their ways. Second, God governs justly. He's fair. And the major theme of all that Elihu has to say is a good theme. God is sovereign. He is not only good all the time, he is in control all the time. Even when I'm sick, even at times like, God is never shocked. God is never surprised. God is never out of control. And furthermore, God doesn't feel obligated to explain himself. I think if he tried, most of us wouldn't get it anyway, because he is so profound. And I don't mean that as an escape hatch. I really mean it. He is sovereign and he doesn't explain himself, nor should he feel obligated to. Third, neither Job nor his counselors answer Elihu at any point. These chapters run uninterrupted. There's no question and answer. There's no response. There's no dialogue. It's all a monologue. It's a long-winded monologue. Interestingly about Elihu, unlike the others, it says 4 times at the beginning of his talk that he's angry. In fact, it says that he's burning with anger. Did you catch that when I read that earlier? Verse 2, the anger of Elihu burned. Against Job, his anger burned. Verse 3, his anger burned against his 3 friends. Verse 5, his anger burned as he spoke. Remember when you've spoken and you were angry? All of us can remember. Almost without exception, we said things we wish we hadn't said. We said more than we wish we would have said. We regret things that fell from our lips, especially if we were burning with anger. It's kind of a momentary out of control verbal condition. And that's Elihu. We're told a little of his background. You can check it for yourself. In verse 2 and verse 6, we're told where he's from and what family he's come from. And we're told he's younger. Did you get that? Verse 6, I am young in years, and you are old. Therefore, I was shy and afraid to tell you what I think. Ever been in that situation? Sure, most of us have. You're around those who are wiser, those who have more years on you. And we all have learned over the years that we need to respect those who are older. I think his words speak of intimidation. He's reluctant to speak. He's even, as he says, fearful. But he does make a good comment, because he's listened to those other gray heads. And he says in verse 9, 32:9, the abundant in years may not be wise, nor may elders understand justice. True, huh? In other words, years may cause you to listen closely, but you may not necessarily hear great wisdom just because a person is older. Person can be old and foolish. Person can be much older than you and no less than you in wisdom. So years are no guarantee of wisdom. David Atkinson writes, Elihu is an enigma. He blusters on the stage as an angry young man, full of his own importance, offering to clarify the situation for Job and his friends, angry with the muddle they have got themselves into. In one respect, it's rather like a comic turn. For he manages to spend a lot of time not saying very much. I don't answer out loud, but have you ever been around a person who did that? And you had your hopes up that you were going to really get an insight on something, and you listen, and you keep listening, thinking, okay, he's going to make his point here in just a minute if I'm just willing to wait, or she'll make sense if I just hear her out on this. But they don't. That's Elihu. That's why I like the verse 18 of chapter 32. I'm full of words. He's also full of himself when you get to reading what he has to say. He's younger. He's rash. Let me suggest that he made four very real mistakes when he decided to talk. First, he took too long getting started. You know how we'll say to someone we know real well, like somebody in our family, get to the point. You know how you'll do that? Or what is it you're trying to say? Every person who has ever been an assistant of mine has heard me do that. I'm kind of notorious for what's the point? Or get to the bottom line. You know, what is it? You want to say that to Elihu. Just about six verses into chapter 32. What is it? Say it. And then when he does, you go, sorry, I hurried you. Second, he comes across as pompous. He comes across as pompous. How do we come across as pompous? He leaves little room for response. He states his opinion with too much dogmatism. He sees himself as the final authority. He preaches. Let me give you a tip. It's helpful if you just leave the preaching to me. Okay? Let me take the hits. If it's one-on-one or one-on-a-few, don't preach. If it's with your kids, don't preach. If it's with your partner in life, don't preach. If it's with your boss or somebody who works for, don't preach. Preaching isn't appropriate in small group settings. And he forgets that. The third thing, he states what Job already knew. He brought nothing new out. That's why Job never responds. And fourth mistake, he never acknowledges that he doesn't know for sure. There's something refreshing about someone who has the floor, who's willing to say, I really don't know all that I should know about this, but it's wonderful when you're around someone who has a wealth of knowledge, but you hear them say, I'm not the final word. Let me give you an example of that. A man who meant a great deal to me and means a great deal to me to this day, one of my mentors, is Bruce Waltke. Dr. Waltke is as fine a student of the Hebrew Bible as I have ever been around, ever. Well, I was pastoring a church near the seminary at the time, and I was in Proverbs 22, and I was doing something on the family, rearing children, and I came up with an interpretation that was a little bit of a maverick approach to rearing children. But I became increasingly more convinced of it. I thought, I need to run this by Waltke. I mean, I don't want to be out there on the limb and be way, you know, off base. So I made an appointment with him and came as an alumnus back to the school, and he was gracious to see me. Chuck, how are you? Fine, Dr. Waltke. Sit down. What's on your mind? I said, well, I'm doing some work in Proverbs 22. Oh, one of my favorite. So he turns to it in a Hebrew Bible. I'm trying to find in my English. So. And I said, you know, I've done some work in the text, and I want to be sure I'm not off base. And he listened and didn't interrupt, and I spent maybe 15, 20 minutes going over why I was teaching that and where I was going to go with it. And when I looked up, he was like this on his desk looking at me. And he said, I'll never forget this. He said, Chuck, there are no popes in the body of Christ.
0: I'm not the final word on that. Looks fine to me. That's what the Lord's shown you. It's what you got to preach. I'm telling you, I could have flown out of there. It was like, this is crazy. I probably walked out and he goes, oh, man. But he did. I'll never know. You know, I left and... But I will never forget the comment, there are no popes in the body of Christ. I do not care what authority you are, how long you've studied in the field, how many initials are after your name, what degrees you have earned and worked hard for, you are not the final word. You are still a learner. And the most intelligent are the most teachable.
5: There's freedom in those words, isn't there? You are still a learner. None of us has arrived. None of us holds the final word. And the wisest among us are simply the ones still willing to listen, still willing to grow. Take a moment and sit with that today. Where might God be inviting you to stay teachable? Well, here at Insight for Living, we'd love to help you learn more. In fact, Chuck Swindoll and his team have prepared some wonderful study tools for you. At the top of the list is a book Chuck's written that ties in powerfully with this study on Job. It's called Finding God When the World's on Fire. 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I'm Bill Meyer. 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
25: Ronald Reagan understood that preserving liberty required more than defending it. It had to be taught. In his 1989 farewell address, Reagan warned America about the danger of losing its national memory. If we forget what we did, we won't know who we are. Reagan understood that a free nation cannot preserve principles its people no longer understand. Every generation must learn why America's freedoms matter, understand the sacrifices that secured them, and accept the responsibilities that come with self-government. Liberty cannot be simply inherited. It must be intentionally passed from one generation to the next. Because when we fail to teach the meaning of freedom, we eventually lose the will to preserve it. So, are we preparing the next generation merely to inherit liberty, or teaching them why it is worth preserving?
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12: Here's your Faith Talk Atlanta forecast.
22: Partly cloudy today. Showers and thunderstorms developing this afternoon. High in the low 90s. Our heat index up to 100. Rain chance increases tonight. Clouds low 72. Tomorrow mostly cloudy. Good chance of showers and thunderstorms throughout the day. High in the upper 80s. I'm Georgia WeatherNet meteorologist KJ Allen on Faith Talk Atlanta.
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26: See, I believe we'll know revival is growing, not when the numbers of baptisms tick up, when behavior becomes so dramatically changed after those events that it changes cultural trends. 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I'm telling you, God meets us in that step of obedience so that we can lead a new kind of life. 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
14: 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We're so glad you're here to listen. 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
26: Well, I think we are too casual with the invitations of God, that we imagine them to be like an invitation from a friend. I'm having a gathering at my home, or I'm inviting some people to a dinner, and we think, well, if it's convenient, or I have time, or I can fit it into my calendar, then I'll participate. But if it's inconvenient, or I don't like the other people you've invited, I'll take a pass. And I think we bring a little bit of that casual attitude, sometimes a lot of that casual attitude, into our relationship with God. And I think we do so at significant forfeiture. I don't understand God's invitations to you or to myself to be casual at all. In fact, the word invitation may be too soft of a word. But God, the Spirit of God, does not force compliance. The Spirit of God will not dominate you or manipulate you or control you. If you see domination or manipulation or control in play, you can know for certain it isn't the Spirit of God. It's an unholy spirit. So the notion of an invitation to me is consistent with how I understand God has moved in my life. But to reject the invitations of God does not mean I can continue forward in the fullness of his blessings. The clearest biblical example I can think of is the Hebrew slaves that were delivered from Egyptian bondage. And God brought them in direct fashion towards the land that he'd promised them, in a land that flowed with milk and honey. And he said that he would help them occupy that land. It was going to require conflict and stress and challenge. And when they explored the land, their response was no. No, thank you. We'll take the deliverance from slavery for the most part, and we appreciate the manna, but we don't want to do that. And the Bible describes that they had an evil heart of unbelief, and that God accepted their decision. He didn't force them to occupy the promised land. In fact, that generation, with a couple of exceptions, perished in the wilderness. So with that, I want to suggest to you that when you and I neglect or reject or appear to be disinterested or act as if we don't notice the invitations of God, I would submit it's more sobering than declining an invitation to dinner. I do not imagine that it's incumbent upon God to present to me the same invitation a second time. I'm very grateful that in his mercy and grace, he has frequently done that on my behalf. But I don't want to live in such a presumptive way that I can decline an invitation and imagine God will address me at my convenience. I think that is foolhardy. I want to live with a greater respect for God than that. And so we're going to explore that, but I want to do it in this session, at least, in the context of water baptism. Thank you for that enthusiastic response. I'm delighted to know how excited you are about the topic. I can tell that you moved to the edge of your seats. You immediately got your phones out and began to record. Good. Water baptism is a biblically directed component on our journey towards fulfilling what God created us for. It has little, if anything, to do with joining a congregation or formal religious services or denominational alignment. It has everything to do with your obedience to the Lord. And I'm going to do my best to at least unpack that in sort of an introductory way in this session. Baptism's beginning and why we talk about it. Is it something pastors dreamt up so that you had to get wet in public? Well, maybe it would be helpful to know that baptism really is not a Christian idea. It didn't start with a Christian church. That's why all the tags and labels and addendums that we've hung around it seems a bit nonsensical to me. It's an idea that we adapted from a practice that existed long before we could talk about the Christian church in play. I'm going to submit to you as we walk through this that in baptism, it isn't something that you do for God, which is kind of the attitude that I typically hear when we have these conversations. People go, well, you know, I've never been baptized, and I suppose I should do that. I kind of think God wants me to. And the theme of that seems to be that if I've gotten a pool of baptism, that all of heaven would be so relieved that now they could, you know, they'd made the quota. And in reality, in baptism, God does something for the believer. It's a very one-sided arrangement, as is almost everything in our relationship with God. But I want to start with baptism in the New Testament. Matthew chapter 3 and verse 5, the character you know well is John the Baptizer. He was not the founder of the Baptist Church. And I don't say that to diminish anybody. It's just John's public ministry was noted by his engagement in baptizing people. John set up not in the temple area in Jerusalem, the center of religious authority and political authority. John set up in the desert some 20 miles away at the Jordan River. Bizarre behavior. There were plenty of places in Jerusalem at the foot of the temple where baptisms could have taken place, some ritual purity. There were plenty of situations and circumstances created for that very purpose. But John set up in the wilderness, a difficult journey for people. There's not a lot of buses that run from Jerusalem to the Jordan River in the first century. It was a long walk into a difficult terrain, and the climb back to Jerusalem was not simple. And enormous crowds of people went to John so that he became known as John the Baptizer. We got a little window in Matthew 3 and verse 5. People went out to him from Jerusalem and all Judea and the whole region of the Jordan. Confessing their sins, they were baptized by him in the Jordan River. Now, John's ministry predates Jesus' ministry. He's the one to prepare the way for the coming of the Messiah. So we can't speak of John's baptism in the terms of Christianity at all. John's not participating in Christian baptism. He's inviting his first

0: you with water for repentance. But after me will come one who is more powerful than I, whose sandals I'm not fit to carry. He'll baptize you with the Holy Spirit and with fire. There's not a record of Jesus baptizing individuals. His disciples did. That would follow through as the church emerged, so the baptism did not become about the individual that participated in it, but about the faithfulness and the obedience of the participants. But Jesus is introduced to us in all four Gospels, his introduction to us, above other introductions, as the one who will baptize us, not in water, but baptize us in the Holy Spirit. So we'll come back to that in a bit more detail. But from a high level, you know, this notion of being immersed in water, we understand it on a functional level, a fundamental level, as some connection to cleanliness. And it's true both physically, but it's also intended to remind us of our need to be spiritually clean. It's not unusual when we feel dirty on the inside that we will wash the outside. Pretty typical human behavior. Pilate, the Roman governor that condemned Jesus to death, when he wanted to express his innocence to the crowd to whom he just condemned Jesus, he washed his hands with water. You think that little bowl of water made Pilate clean? He had a powerful desire to symbolize his innocence, but a hand washing didn't do it. Often when someone behaves immorally, they take a bath, as if we can wash away our ungodliness. Baptism of repentance is the way I understand John's baptism. In Matthew 3 again, it says, confessing their sins, they were baptized by John in the Jordan River. And he saw many of the Pharisees and the Sadducees coming to where he was baptizing. And he said to them, you brood of vipers. For those of you that tell us that when we're following the direction of the Spirit of God, we're always kind and inclusive. John calls the religious leaders, they're religious experts. They are observant of the rules around their faith to the minutia. And when John sees them having made the long journey to the Jordan River, he says, you're a bunch of snakes who warned you to flee from the coming wrath, produced fruit in keeping with repentance. John was baptizing people into repentance. Repentance in Hebrew means a change of direction. In Greek, it means a change of mind. Repentance is a change of how you're living. These are the covenant people of God. They're not pagans. These aren't the non-Jewish community. These are the people who keep kosher and keep the holidays. They do their scripture readings in the synagogues on the Sabbath. They're engaged in much religious activity. But John says you are in need of repentance. I would submit to you that the challenges we face as a culture, the declining influence of our faith, the diminishing participation in church services, the increasing paganization that we see around us to the point that we're incapable of being willing to identify men and women, that we're allowing family to be redefined, that we won't protect our children. We'll allow them to be murdered up to the full term in pregnancy. I don't know if you saw the video this week. The governor of Massachusetts signed a bill that a child could be aborted up to full term, which is unsettling in the legal component, but the video they released was a room filled with supporters cheering and laughing as she signed the legislation. Unbelievable. The 10th state to do so. How does that kind of pagan behavior flourish in the midst of a nation that started with a Judeo-Christian worldview that was founded upon biblical principles? How do we arrive at that place? Because we've stepped so far away from repentance. Unsettling parallels with the first century audience when we look at them. And John said, you need to bring forth the evidence, the fruit of repentance. So he baptized people into repentance. You must be in repentance before you can be baptized in repentance. Your baptism is an expression of a decision you've already made.
1: Before we return to today's message, Pastor Allen wants to share a book to help you be free from worry.
0: In the Sermon on the Mount, Jesus said a half a dozen times, do not worry. Not a suggestion, it's a directive. I have a question. Are you living in obedience to Jesus or are you ignoring him? Well, we got a new book, it'll help you. It's called Freedom from Worry. It's really a how-to guide to live a life in the peace that Jesus promised us. You don't have to have a life choked with fear and anxiety and worry. You can be free. Let's cooperate with Jesus. It's the best way to walk through.

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1: Jesus tells us repeatedly in Matthew chapter 6, do not worry. That's not just good advice. It's an invitation to live differently. Life gives us plenty of reasons to be anxious. 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But the same Word of God that tells us not to worry also reminds us of His faithfulness, His power, and His unfailing love. 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Now, let's get back to Pastor Allen with this message called Accepting God's Invitations, Baptism.
0: In almost every case in the New Testament, when we look at baptism, it's not a presentation of what we're doing for God. It's a discussion of what the Lord will do for His people. The emphasis is on the instrumental language. The New Testament doesn't treat baptism as a symbol, but an event. It speaks of what it's for and what it will achieve. We have cheapened it and diminished it. You see, we are not going to overcome a secular culture. We're not going to overcome the current expressions of the spirit of Antichrist with a theoretical faith. Evil will not yield to our theories about our God. It will require a demonstration of the power of God. And that doesn't begin in the hearts and the minds of the pagans. It begins in the hearts and minds of those of us who are Christ followers and recognizing that in our obedience, in our willingness to accept the invitations of God, we open the doors of opportunity for the power of God to be made evident in our generation. Amen. Moses' willingness to leave a burning bush and go back to see Pharaoh opened the doors for the plagues to be expressed, to give heart to a nation of people, to break a 400-year pattern of enslavement. We are in desperate need of a generation of people of faith that will accept the invitations of God to the point that the power of God can be put on display so that a secular culture can see that there is a God in heaven above and that He is worthy of our respect. Look in John 3 and verse 3. Jesus declared, He's talking to Nicodemus, a religious expert. He came to Jesus. He has a hunger to know the truth, but he comes at night because he's a little anxious about community and what will be said. Most of us carry a little bit of that. What will people say if I go that far? How much of our Christian experience has been defined by trying to decide where the middle of the road is and live there? I don't want to go too far. I don't get too emotional. I don't want to get too invested. I don't want to get too caught up. I want to maintain my balance. I live in Tennessee. The only thing that stays in the middle of the road long term, roadkill. In this part of the world, primarily possums, now the occasional armadillo. Folks, I don't want to stay in the middle of the road. I want to find the edge of this thing. I want to build a ramp, and I want to hit the ramp going full speed. I want to say yes to the Lord. I want to encourage you to do the same. This is not a time or a season for half measures. John 3, I was trying to get there. Jesus said, I tell you the truth. You know what's coming now is a truth bomb. When Jesus uses that phrase, what's coming next is so unexpected. The only way Jesus could introduce it is say, listen, I'm telling you the truth. Nicodemus, I tell you the truth. No one can see the kingdom of God unless he's born again. He can't believe that. It's about DNA. It's about kosher. It's about all these things. And Jesus is saying to him, I'm telling you the truth. No one can see the kingdom of God unless he's born again. And Nicodemus is legitimately puzzled. He's sincere. You can hear the sincerity in the dialogue. How could a man be born when he's old? He can't enter a second time into his mother's womb to be born. And Jesus said, I tell you the truth. No one can enter the kingdom of God unless he's born of water and of the Spirit. My opinion You can disagree with me on this and we both go to heaven. I believe Nicodemus understood that Jesus was responding to him as a Pharisee for refusing John's baptism. What John did was not done in secret. It wasn't done in private. The tax collectors, the prostitutes, the most public of the sinners were changing their life pattern and their life habit and making a difficult journey down into the desert to the Jordan River to be baptized, willing to say they were changing their lives, that the trajectory of their lives had been inappropriate. And for the most part, the establishment would have nothing to do with it. And so when Jesus has this private meeting with Nicodemus, it seems most plausible to me that that current cultural trend is engaged in this dialogue they're having. In Acts chapter 2, on the day of Pentecost, when Peter responds to the crowd that is curious and then stirred by what he's said to them about Jesus, he replies and says, "Repent and be baptized, every one of you, in the name of Jesus, for the forgiveness of your sins. And you'll receive the gift of the Holy Spirit." Do you understand that a short time earlier in that city that a crowd, a mob had chanted in regard to Jesus, "Crucify him"? And now Peter is standing in that same city. This is not being done in secret. This is not some private faith. This is not some subtle Bible study where you gather with a few like-minded friends and share your latest theory on eschatology. Peter's standing in a public street in front of thousands of people saying Jesus of Nazareth was the Messiah and you crucified him. And my response, when you say, "What can we do?" Peter says to them, "Repent and be baptized." Change your thought and change your behavior. And now you be immersed in the name of Jesus. The dramatic change of behavior he's calling for. It's unacceptable, folks, to imagine a church that doesn't challenge culture. In a relatively short period of time after this message, Peter and his friends are arrested and threatened. Ultimately, they're going to suffer physically because of their advocacy for Jesus of Nazareth. In Acts chapter 22, Paul is giving his testimony about what happened when Ananias came to see him. You remember Paul's story? "How am I doing? I got a minute and a half. We're golden." Paul, you know the Damascus story. He encounters Jesus on the road. He's left blind. He goes to Damascus. God sends Ananias. Well, in that chapter, we don't get as full of a report as Paul gives of himself later in his life when he's sharing his testimony. It's in your notes, Acts 22:15. This is what Ananias said to him. "You'll be a witness to all men of what you've seen and heard. And now what are you waiting for? Get up and be baptized. Wash your sins away, calling on his name." Saul of Tarsus hated Jesus' followers. Men or women, young or old, he thought they should be imprisoned. He celebrated while Stephen was stoned outside the walls of Jerusalem. And Ananias has the determination to stand in front of him and say to him, this is Paul's words, "Get up and be baptized and wash away your sin. Call on the name of the one you hated, the name of the one that you met on the road." Baptism has little to do with getting you out of hell. It has everything to do with getting you cleaned up. God is bringing us repentance and our faith to a point of consummation, not completion. We have to live that out. Jesus said we have to take up our cross daily. In the context of a penitent believer, the water is a means of grace. It will have a spiritual effect upon us, bringing about forgiveness, and the cleansing with the break with their old life to a point of climax. When we celebrate baptism, we put the pools up and we invite people to those places. You know, we change our pattern of baptism from time to time, to be honest, because the behavior of the community becomes poor. If we know we're going to have a baptismal service, we stay home. Well, if there's not a message for me, if they're not going to minister to me, I'm not going to make the effort to be there. While people Take a step of obedience and God meets them in that place. There's no place I would rather be in my life than be in the midst of people who are saying yes to the Lord.
2: Amen.
0: If you give me a choice of being in a place where people are taking steps of obedience towards the Lord or being in another study, and I love to learn, I'll go to the place where people are practicing obedience. I want to watch it. I want to sense it. I want to experience it. I'll give them a hug. I'll say a prayer for them. Some of them I may know, and I'm thinking, wow. Makes me smile because I'm certain someone thinks that about me on a pretty regular basis. Folks, God meets us in baptism. You see, I believe we'll know revival is growing, not when the numbers of baptisms tick up, when behavior becomes so dramatically changed after those events that it changes cultural trends. When what's bought and sold and how celebrations take place on a college campus, it's better evidence of renewal and revival than just baptisms. And I'm not opposed to baptisms. I'm telling you, God meets us in that step of obedience so that we can lead a new kind of life. And if you've never taken that step, let's go. Let's go.
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9: This is Albert Moeller for townhall.com. The morning of September 11, 2001 was stunningly beautiful. It was a promising day as it started, and yet it would end as a day of horror that would be indelibly etched into the American psyche. Those beautiful skies carried mass murder and terror. Through those skies flew airliners turned into massive bombs, carrying human passengers who were exploded into dust. The sight of the airliners flown into the Twin Towers of the World Trade Center, smoke rising from the Pentagon, and then the towers burning and twisting and falling. All of it was shown on television screens over and over again. Americans were shocked and declared that the world would never look the same again. The 25th anniversary of 9/11 demands serious moral reflection. Sadly, the anniversary also underlines massive questions about America's role in the world, about the war on terror, and about the stark moral realities of our times. We know this. We need to pray. May God bless, guide, and protect the United States of America.
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2: Partly cloudy today, showers and thunderstorms developing this afternoon. High in the low 90s, our heat index up to 100. Rain chance increases tonight, clouds low 72. Tomorrow mostly cloudy, good chance of showers and thunderstorms throughout the day, high in the upper 80s. I'm Georgia WeatherNet meteorologist KJ Allen on Faith Talk Atlanta.
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10: Remember the words of the Lord Jesus when he said, "It is more blessed to give than it is to receive."
11: The Bible says, "In humility, value others above yourselves." But Pastor Greg Laurie says our culture is out of step with that principle.
10: We live in a time where everyone has so much expectation. They expect everything to revolve around them, everyone to cater to them. And the Bible teaches the opposite. Hey, if you want to be a happy person, think of others before yourself.

wouldn't be a remarkable world if everyone tried to outgive one another? If we saw someone in need, we automatically took care of it. We were always looking for ways to help. But we don't live in a culture of givers. It seems like we live in a culture of takers. Well, today on A New Beginning, Pastor Greg Laurie helps us see how a spirit of generosity is part of the prescription for living a more meaningful life. We're considering the Apostle Paul's counsel about living in a way that honors

0: words to the elders or leaders of Ephesus. This is the last time he would ever speak to them. So he's giving to them his final message and sum up what really matters in life. And he also compares the Christian to five different categories of people or pursuits. And what we need to be thinking about as followers of Jesus. So let's pick it up, Acts 20, verse 17. When we landed at Miletus, he sent a message to the elders of the church of Ephesus, asking them to come and meet him. When they arrived, he declared, "You know, from the day I set foot in this province of Asia until now, I have done the Lord's work humbly and with many tears. I have endured the trials that came to me from the plots of the Jews. I never shrank back from telling you what you needed to hear, either publicly or in your homes. I have had one message for Jews and Greeks alike, the necessity of repenting from sin and turning to God and having faith in our Lord Jesus Christ. Now I am bound by the Spirit to go to Jerusalem. I don't know what awaits me except that the Holy Spirit tells me in city after city that jail and suffering lay ahead. None of these things move me, nor do I count my life dear to myself, so that I may finish my race with joy and the ministry which I received from the Lord Jesus to testify to the gospel of the grace of God." Wow. Five categories Paul identifies that we are in, things that we're doing. First of all, Paul compares himself to a runner in a race. So I want to finish this race, he says, with joy. Not just finish the race, finish this with joy. So I've been running this race for over 50 years now. And I'm going to tell you a little secret. It is a joyful thing to serve God. I love it. Don't lose your joy. Number two, Paul compares himself to a steward. A steward. In verse 24, he says, "This ministry I've received from the Lord." So a steward owns little or nothing. They just serve their master. And it's very important to be reminded of the fact that everything you have has been given to you from God, right? Everything. The ability to breathe, that's a gift from God. The beat of your heart, that too is a gift from God. Your family is a gift from God. All of your resources, the roof you live under, the clothes you wear, those are all a gift from God. 1 Corinthians 6:20 says, "You're not your own. You are bought with a price. So glorify God in your body and in your spirit, which belong to God." So it's all come to me from the Lord. I'm just a steward. Everything I have is on loan from God. So I want to use it for his glory. Number three, Paul compares himself to a witness. So he's a steward. Now he's a witness. Verse 24, testifying of the grace of God. Testifying. So I'm a witness. So let's think about, maybe you see a fender bender and the police come and you're an eyewitness. So they interview you. What did you see? It's not my job to exaggerate or make stuff up or make it more interesting. And my job is actually just to tell the officer what I saw. And then if I'm called to give testimony in a court of law, it's very important that I tell the truth, because a person's future could be affected by what I say. So in the same way as a witness, an eyewitness, I'm testifying of what I have seen and what I know. It's interesting because it's implied in the original language to solemnly give witness. This is a serious thing. I am to declare God's truth to people, even if it's not comfortable. And sometimes there are things we don't necessarily want to say, but we need to say because they're in the Bible. Right? So we have to tell people the truth because we want them to get close to God, not be separated from him by some kind of sin. So we give testimony. John said, "That which we have seen and heard, we declare to you that you may have fellowship with God." So we've seen and heard these things. But then Paul compares himself to a herald. A herald. Verse 25, "You know, I've gone among you preaching the kingdom of God and you'll see my face no more." So a witness talks about what has happened to him. In contrast, the herald tells others what the king has told him to tell. So I'm an eyewitness, but I'm also to herald it, to broadcast it, to proclaim it to others, not just be a good example. You want to do that, but to tell others how they too can become a follower of Jesus. Now, Paul says in verse 27, I've not shunned to declare to you the whole counsel of God. The job of a pastor is to teach the word of God. It's to feed the flock of God for the equipping of the saints for the work of the ministry. So my job is to teach the Bible, and that's why we do that here, and we've done that for so many years. Finally, point number five, Paul compares himself to a watchman. Verse 26, I testify to you this day, I'm innocent of the blood of all men. What does it mean to be innocent of the blood of all men? Well, over in the book of Ezekiel, chapter 3, the Lord speaks to the prophet, and he says, I've appointed you as a watchman for Israel, same word, watchman. And when you receive a message from me, pass it on to the people immediately. If I warn the wicked, saying you're under the penalty of death, but if you fail to deliver this warning, they will die in their sins, and I will hold you responsible, demanding your blood for theirs. So when Paul says, I am innocent of the blood of all men, it simply means I've delivered the message as I've been told to. I've done the job God has given me to do. Now Paul gives us the motivation for doing all these things in verse 35 of Acts 20. Remember the words of the Lord Jesus when he said, it is more blessed to give than it is to receive. Oh, that's so true. You know, when you learn to be a generous person with everything that God gives you, God will bless you for it. This word blessed could also be translated happy. So another way to translate this is you'll be a happier person if you give instead of always wanting to receive. And we live in a time where everyone has so much expectation. They expect everything to revolve around them, everyone to cater to them. And the Bible teaches the opposite. Hey, if you want to be a happy person, do the opposite. Think of others before yourself. We have three basic things we can all give to God. They are talent, treasure, and time. First, you give your talent to the Lord. Everybody has talent, some kind of talent. And everybody has treasure, some measure of treasure. Those are your finances. And then your time. Every day you have time that you can invest serving the Lord or not. So we want to give those things over to him.
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1: 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Call 1-866-871-1144. Again, 866-871-1144. Well, glad you're joining us today for Pastor Greg's message in the book of Acts called How to Live a Meaningful Life.
0: So let's recap and close. We're runners in a race. As verse 24 told us, Paul wanted to finish his race with joy in the ministry he received. We run to win. Number two, we're stewards or servants. Our sole responsibility is to please and serve our master. Thirdly, we're witnesses, as in a court of law. We are to solemnly give witness, realizing the profound implications of our testimony. Fourthly, we're heralds. The herald, in contrast to a witness, tells the message the king has told him to declare. And finally, we're watchmen. We are to declare the truth of God to others. If you do these things, you will live a meaningful life. And the title of this message was How to Live a Meaningful Life. This was Paul's last message to these people. What if you were going to be giving your last message? What would you talk about? What would you focus on? I remember I asked Chuck Smith this question once. Chuck, if you were going to give one last message, what text would you speak on? He said, John 3:16. John 3:16, we all know that one, right? For God so loved the world, he gave his only begotten son. Whosoever believes in him should not perish, but have everlasting life. So one day you're going to give your final message. And I don't mean a sermon, but you'll say your final words. You'll declare to your family and loved ones that which mattered to you. One day you're going to have your final meal. One day you're going to have your final moment on planet Earth. What would your final message be? Billy Graham wrote a book called Nearing Home toward the end of his life. He was 94 when he wrote it. He went to heaven at the age of 99. We all thought he might make it to 100. He came just short of it. But in this interview for his book that he had written called Nearing Home, Billy said, quote, God doesn't want us to waste our latter years or spend them in superficial, meaningless pursuits. Instead, he wants us to use them in whatever ways we can to influence those that will come after us, end quote. Those are great words. Finish with joy. That's the idea. So we always want to run with joy because we don't know when it's going to be our last race or our last moment. So you run this race with joy. You run it to win it. I love the story of Caleb in the Old Testament. He was this old guy who initially went into the promised land with Joshua as spies. And so they kind of looked, checked out what was happening in this land of Canaan and what their challenges would be. And they went back and gave a report to Moses. And there were 12 that went in total. Joshua and Caleb were two, and then the other 10. The 10 that went in, they were filled with unbelief. All these people are gigantic. We were like grasshoppers in their sight. If we go in, we'll all die. And Joshua and Caleb said, no, the Lord give us the strength. Let's go for it. Moses was swayed by the 10. They didn't quite make it in as soon as they should have. It took them 40 years, which should have taken them no more than 40 days. Meaning they were going around in circles. Well, now they're coming back into the promised land, and Caleb is in his 80s. And he says to Joshua, who is now in charge, I'm as strong this day as the day the Lord called me. Now give me this mountain. And he raised up his bony old man arm, maybe shook it a little bit. And everyone looked at him and said, yeah, he probably is. He is still a tough guy, still a strong man, but he had faith in God. To the very end. You can do that. We can all do that. But again, as I said earlier, you decide the evening of your life by the morning of it, the end by the beginning. So don't say, oh, you know, when I'm really old, like 50, I will really commit myself to Christ. But up until that point, I'm going to just live the way I want to live. Bad decision. Because number one, you don't have a guarantee you'll make it to 50 or 40 or 30. But then again, you can establish bad habit patterns that you will not break free from. So do it now. Serve the Lord in your youth. As Solomon said, remember the Creator in the days of your youth. I made my commitment to Christ at the age of 17. And I'm so glad I did. And there's not one thing that I feel I have missed as a result of doing that, but so many things I have gained. Because I followed Christ. So that's for you younger folks. Now you older folks, first of all, wake up. Because you may have dozed off. And let me say this to you. Now your objective is to finish this race with joy. Maybe you've slowed down a little bit. Maybe you've lost that joy. Maybe you've been sidetracked. Maybe you've just gotten tired and you're just talking about retirement all the time. And I just want to kick back and just retire. I just ordered my lazy boy. Well, it's time to get off your big, fat, lazy boy. And, wait, what did you think I was going to say? And serve the Lord. Because you've been called by God. Moses didn't really get started till he was like 80. He's a late bloomer for sure. Whatever your age is, young, old, somewhere in between, let's get back in this race. We're heralds, we're witnesses, we're runners. We want to run it with joy and finish it well. Listen, the greatest legacy you can pass on to your children and grandchildren is not your money. fact, I've seen situations, as you have, where people who maybe are wealthy have passed those things on, and we've seen multiple generations of children, trust fund babies, we might call them, have their lives ruined. The greatest thing you can pass on to your children and grandchildren is not your money or other material things. The greatest legacy you can pass on to them is the legacy of your character and your faith. That's the thing we pass on. Because one day our most precious things will fit in a hospital drawer. And the only wealth that will endure is that which has been invested in others for the sake of Jesus Christ and his gospel. So if you were going to give your last message, what would it be? You need to be prepared. You never know when that moment will come. Just be prepared. And I don't say this to freak you out or depress you, because Paul said, hey, to live is Christ and to die is gain. Okay? So I'm living for Christ in each and every day. If this is my last day, okay, great. I'll be in heaven. But until that day, I want to make every day count. Because heaven is a prepared place for prepared people. And the Bible says, prepare to meet your God. Are you prepared? In closing, let me ask you this question. Do you know with certainty that you will go to heaven when you die? If you don't know that, you can know it right now. Let me come back to that verse that Pastor Chuck said he would base his last sermon on, John 3:16. For God so loved the world, he gave his only begotten son, that whosoever believes in him should not perish, but have everlasting life. That's the good news in a nutshell. God loved you. He sent his son to die for you. If you will believe in him, you will not perish and be separated from God. You'll have everlasting life. It's a gift that God offers. And if any of you listening here, watching, or wherever you are, if you are not sure that Christ is living in your life, you can ask him to come and forgive you of your sin right here, right now. Let's pray. Father, I pray for any person who does not yet know you. Help them to see their need for you and help them to come to you, we ask. Amen.

0: 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You've got a list of the chapters in front of you.
1: Yes.
0: Which chapter do you think long-time Christians need the most, even if they've never admit it?
1: I would say probably sharing the good news, and that's a section on sharing the gospel. You know, what I've found, Dave, is young believers are the most excited about sharing their faith. And the problem is, as we grow in the Lord, as we've known the Lord for many years, we do that less and less. And actually, not only is it good for the people that you're sharing the gospel with, but it's good for you. You see, it is life-giving to share the gospel. And it's something that every believer needs to be engaged in. So in this section of sharing the gospel, we talk about how to bring in the catch, how to bait the hook, how to communicate effectively, and a whole lot more, just like how to do it and how to do it effectively. So, I mean, but, you know, honestly, I have a chapter on read the Bible, and there's so many believers that don't do that on a regular basis. The same can be said of being involved in your church. So many believers are not involved in their church as they ought to be. So there's something here for everyone. And I think that you'll find these truths in this book are biblical and practical and hopeful, really encouraging for you. So let us send you a copy of this new book, What Every Growing Christian Needs to Know, for your gift of any size.
0: Yeah, and we can help you take care of the details quickly when you call us at 1-800-821-3300. And today is our last opportunity to mention this, so get in touch right away. 1-800-821-3300. Or just go online to harvest.org. Well, Pastor Greg, you pointed out the importance of asking Jesus to forgive our sins a few moments ago.
1: Right.
0: Could you help those who want to do that very thing right now?
1: Yeah, you know, the Bible tells us that Jesus Christ stands at the door of our life and he knocks. And if any man will hear his voice and open the door, he will come in. Maybe as you've heard me speak today, well, you've heard another voice speaking to you. It's the voice of God. And you realize you need Christ in your life. You need your sin forgiven. You want the assurance that you will go to heaven when you die. Well, here's what you need to do. You need to pray. And I would like to lead you in a prayer right now where you will be saying to Jesus, Lord, come into my life. I choose to follow you. So if you want his forgiveness now, if you want Christ to come into your life, just stop what you're doing and pray this prayer after me. You might even pray it out loud. So let's pray. Lord Jesus, I know that I'm a sinner, but I thank you for dying on the cross for my sin. I turn from that sin now, and I put my faith in you. Be my Lord, my Savior, and my God, and my friend. I choose to follow you, Jesus, from this moment forward. Thank you for loving me and calling me and accepting me. In Jesus' name I pray, amen. Listen, if you just prayed that prayer, I want you to know on the authority of Scripture that Christ himself has come into your life. The Bible says, these things we write to you that believe on the name of the Son of God, that you may know that you have eternal life. If you just prayed that prayer in a minute, you can know today you have eternal life. And may I be the first to say to you, welcome to the family of God.
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7: Sometimes God wants to speak. 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Learning to talk to him is rather simple. 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
5: Here's your Faith Talk Atlanta forecast.
15: Partly cloudy today, showers and thunderstorms developing this afternoon. High in the low 90s, our heat index up to 100. Rain chance increases tonight, clouds low 72. Tomorrow mostly cloudy, good chance of showers and thunderstorms throughout the day, high in the upper 80s. I'm Georgia WeatherNet meteorologist KJ Allen on Faith Talk Atlanta.
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23: It's popular to say that failure is not an option. 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
24: You know, one of my friends in seminary was a man you probably heard of. His name is Erwin Lutzer. And Erwin wrote a book called Failure, The Back Door to Success. And if ever there was a term that describes Jonah, that's it. He failed, and his failure became the back door to his success. We are in the study of the book of Jonah in the third chapter, and today we're talking about the second chance, part two. This is the place where God said, and the word of the Lord came unto Jonah the second time, after he failed God miserably and deliberately and blatantly. God brought him back and set him up and sent him back to do what he asked him to do the first time. And Jonah went and conducted one of the great revivals in the history of the world. We'll get to all of that next week sometime. But today, this is part two of the second chance, the third chapter of the book of Jonah. It reminds me to remind you, you can get all the material on the book of Jonah in the study guide. The Runaway Prophet study guide is available from Turning Point, along with audio and video presentations of the teaching of this when I taught this to our church here. If you get these resources, you'll be ready to conduct your own small group study, and you can be the facilitator. You can give all of your students a copy of the resource, the study guide, and you're ready to go to have a wonderful discussion on the book of Jonah. I hope you will do that. Now let's open our Bibles once again to the third chapter of this Old Testament book and conclude our discussion of the second chance. God is more willing to give people a second chance than most people are willing to give people a second chance. But second chances do not mean that sin has no consequence. Every one of these people paid a price. Still, God brought them to a place where he could use them again. I want you to notice the way he dealt with them all. First of all, Moses had to go through a period of separation. He put Moses out in the desert, away from his people, away from everything that he knew. Moses ended up raising his family out there, and he became a shepherd. Moses wasn't really called to be a shepherd. He was called to be a leader, but God separated him from everything and gave him a long season to think about his life. And there's David. With David, God worked in a different way. The process he used was confrontation. You know, David had done all those terrible things we talked about. And he kept on living as if everything was fine. He never came clean. And then one day, God decided to deal with him and spoke to David's preacher. So God sent Nathan to David. He told David a story about a little lamb that was stolen. It was so powerful. And when David heard it, he was filled with anger, and he said, "Whoever did that deserves to die." Nathan stuck his bony finger in David's face and said, "Thou art the man." Oops, caught. Sometimes the second chance comes only after confrontation, because until you face what you've done, there can't be any new direction. If you keep going the way you're going, you're going to get where you don't want to be. God used confrontation on David. So Moses' plan was separation. David was confrontation. The prodigal son was desperation. The prodigal took his money to the far country, spent it all on wild living, and when we finally see him, everything is gone. His money, his food, his friends. He's slopping around with the hogs, and suddenly he comes to himself and realizes what his choices have done to him, and he is desperate. And he says, these servants have more than I have. And he decided to go home. And he went back and confessed. Sometimes God allows you to go down to zero, end up with nothing. Peter, I love this one, Peter, he got a demonstration. God put together an entire drama to deal with Peter. He set up the whole scenario ahead of time and even gave Peter an audio signal. Jesus said, before the night's over, you're going to hear the rooster crow after you've denied me. And Peter said, that ain't going to happen. And the Lord said, the rooster will tell you when it's done. Peter denied him, the rooster crowed, and Peter knew the jig was up. The Bible says he went out and wept bitterly. God used a demonstration to show Peter what he had done. And then there's John Mark. Remember, I told you he's not as famous as the others, but he was the friend of Paul's, and he turned his back on him. If God had used the same method on John Mark that he used on David or these others, he would have blown him out of the saddle. He would have never recovered. But you know what God did? He brought along a guy by the name of Barnabas, and Barnabas said to John Mark, come on, man, you're going with me. We're going to get you back on the right path. And sometimes people are so overwhelmed by failure that they need someone to believe in them again. And Barnabas did that. Some need a hard confrontation like David. Others need a gentle encouragement like John Mark. And then, of course, here's the star of our story, Jonah. Let me go back over this. Moses was separation. David was confrontation. The prodigal son was desperation. Peter was demonstration. John Mark was affirmation, and Jonah was isolation. God used isolation on him. He put him in the belly of a fish with no one to talk to, nothing to distract him, just time to think about what he had done. Every one of those people received a second chance, but not before God dealt with them in a personal way. Do you know that God might be dealing with some of you? Maybe he brought you here to hear this message, and he's dealing with you about your life. Maybe you've messed up. And you think that no one's going to help you or there's no chance. But I'm here to tell you, God is the God of second chances. And he brought you here to deal with you, and you don't want to resist him because he wants you to come back. That's good. The door to that second chance involves something like this. Something that brings you to a place of recognition and repentance. So we've looked at God's perspective on the second chance. Let's now look at our response. What do we do when we know that we've taken the wrong turn and we've gone down the detour instead of the main road? Recognition is the first thing. You have to accept what you've done. You say, well, Pastor, that's obvious. Well, it's not that obvious to most people. One thing I've realized more and more, especially when talking to people who get into trouble, is that many of them will not fully face what they've done. The human mind is very skilled at protecting us from painful truths about ourselves. We build explanations and mental defenses that shield us from guilt or shame. It is remarkable how people can live in a kind of false reality, seeing things not as they really are, but as they wish they were. Until you recognize the truth about your situation, it will not get better. In the Bible, when the prodigal son came to himself, it means he finally saw his life clearly. King David had a similar moment. After being confronted about his wrongdoing, he simply said this. He said, I have sinned against the Lord, 2 Samuel 12:13. That was his moment of truth. No excuses, no deflection. The Bible says, he who covers his sins will not prosper. But whoever confesses and forsakes them will have mercy. 1 John 1:8-9 says, if we say that we have no

I'm not saying that you have to shed a certain amount of tears to experience God's grace, but I am telling you that just about everybody I know who goes through this process reaches a point of deep sorrow. There comes a moment when the full weight of what has happened in their life settles on them. The excuses fade, the reality becomes clear, and they are filled with remorse. The Apostle Paul wrote, "Godly sorrow produces repentance, leading to salvation, not to be regretted, but the sorrow of the world produces death." Recognition opens the door. Remorse usually walks through it. And then there's repentance. Let me talk about this because it's so misunderstood. Repentance is something deeper. It is facing what you have done, measuring it by God's standards, and saying, "I will not continue in this. I'm turning around." It is not just feeling bad. It is choosing a different direction. And in the Bible, the word translated repent literally means to turn or change direction. In the ancient world, if you were traveling on a road and you asked someone, "Am I going the right way?" they might say to you, "No, you need to repent. You need to turn around." That is the picture behind repentance. It means to stop going one way and begin going another way. Spiritually, repentance means coming to God and saying, "I have sinned. I ask for your forgiveness, and I am turning away from this sin and turning toward you." Acts 3:19 says, "Repent therefore and be converted, that your sins may be blotted out." It is a change of mind that results in a change of direction. Repentance is almost a lost word in our culture. We don't hear it very often. But there cannot be restoration without repentance. There is no real change until you admit that what you are doing is not acceptable to God and you commit yourself to go a different way. People sometimes ask me to pray for them while continuing in something they know is wrong. For example, someone might say, "Would you pray for me? I'm in a relationship that is not right." Sometimes it involves another person who is already married. I tell them, "I'm not going to pray for you. I'm not going to pray for you unless you repent." "What do you mean? Are you willing to end the relationship?" If the answer is no, then prayer isn't the issue. Prayer is not a substitute for repentance. Psalm 66:18 says, "If I regard iniquity in my heart, the Lord will not hear me." You cannot ask God to bless what you are unwilling to surrender. You can't keep doing what you know is wrong and say, "God, would you help me?" No, he's not going to help you do that. Repentance means you come to the place where you see clearly that what you have done is wrong and you turn from it toward God. That is what repentance means. Nothing more, nothing less. So there is recognition and there's often remorse and repentance. Sometimes that's followed by a time of reflection. If you study all of these illustrations from the Bible, you'll discover an interesting thing, that there usually is a parenthesis between the time of repentance and the time of restoration. It takes a while for the soul to heal and the souls of those who have been hurt to heal, and for trust to be reestablished. And then finally, after recognition, remorse, repentance, and reflection comes reassignment. Do you remember what God said to Jonah after Jonah ran from God and experienced discipline? "And the word of the Lord came to Jonah the second time, and he said, 'Arise, go to Nineveh, that great city, and preach the message that I will tell you.'" Does that sound familiar? It should, because that's what he told him before, that he didn't do. God did not discard Jonah. He sent him again. And what did Jesus say to Peter? Listen to this. This is so encouraging. "And when they had eaten breakfast, Jesus said to Simon Peter, 'Simon, son of Jonah, do you love me more than these?' And he said, 'Yes, Lord, you know that I love you.' And he said, 'Feed my lambs.' And he said to him again the second time, 'Simon, son of Jonah, do you love me?' And he said to him, 'Yes, Lord, you know that I love you.' And he said to him, 'Tend my sheep.' And he said to him the third time, 'Simon, son of Jonah, do you love me?' And Peter was grieved because he said to him the third time, 'Do you love me?' And he said to him, 'Lord, you know all things. You know that I love you.' And Jesus said to him, 'Feed my sheep.'" Would you notice, Peter denied the Lord three times, and Jesus recommissioned him three times just to make sure that he didn't.

0: lose the truth that he wasn't done with him. There was restoration, there was responsibility. Peter was recommissioned, and he had another opportunity to serve God. As best I know how to say it, holding in balance God's grace and God's justice, the truth of Scripture is that God delights in giving people another opportunity to serve him. Now, I'm not suggesting that consequences disappear or that every situation looks the same, but the principle throughout the Word of God is that God forgives and restores those who truly return to him. Listen to the word of Jeremiah from the Old Testament. What a tremendous illustration this is. Jeremiah said, I went down to the potter's house, and there he was making something at the wheel. And the vessel that he made of clay was marred in the hand of the potter. So he made it again into another vessel, as it seemed good to the potter to make. When the potter saw that the vessel was marred, he didn't throw the clay away. He reshaped it. He reworked it. He made it into something useful again. And that is the picture God gives to us of himself. He does not discard us when we fail. He works with us. He reshapes us. He restores us so that we can be useful again in his hands. Some may misunderstand this. There is a tendency in our culture, even in the church, toward what some call easy beliefism. And that's the idea that you can knowingly do wrong and simply plan to ask for forgiveness later. I've actually had this happen to me as a pastor where people have told me, I know that what I'm doing is wrong, but I'm going to do it anyway, and I'll ask God to forgive me later. That's not repentance, that's presumption. And that is not what the Bible teaches we should ever do. The Bible says, what shall we say then? Shall we continue in sin that grace may abound? Certainly not. How shall we who died to sin live any longer in it? Grace is not permission to sin. Grace is the power to change. God gives second chances, but they are given to the repentant, not to those who plan their sin in advance. Let me give you one thought to bring all of this into perspective. It comes from Psalm 19. I want to read this passage and then explain it. Who can understand his errors? Cleanse me from secret faults. Keep back your servant from presumptuous sins. Let them not have dominion over me. Then I shall be blameless and I shall be innocent of great transgression. Most of us are encouraged by the truth that God restores. I mean, it's comforting to know that when we fall, when we fail, God offers restoring grace. But Psalm shows us that there are two sides to God's grace. And I want you to listen carefully. There is, obviously, restoring grace, what God gives after we have fallen and turned back to him. It is his forgiveness. It is his willingness to reshape the marred vessel. But there's also restraining grace. Restraining grace is what keeps you from falling in the first place. The psalmist prays for both. He says, cleanse me from secret faults. That's restoring grace. And then he said, keep back your servant from presumptuous sin. That's restraining grace. He's saying, Lord, forgive the sins I am not even aware of, but also keep me from willfully stepping into sin because I know you are merciful. Presumption is a dangerous attitude. It says, God will forgive me so I can afford to disobey. Psalm 19 warns against that spirit. It asks God not only to forgive sin, but to prevent it from gaining control. Men and women, when I was growing up back in Ohio, we used to go to a camp right in the middle of Lake Erie. It was called Camp Patmos. It was on a place called Kelly's Island. I remember going there as a young man. Every year we'd go, and every Friday of the camp experience, everybody would gather around a big bonfire. Everybody had been given a little piece of wood. They'd walk up to the bonfire, give their testimony, and throw the wood on the fire. And usually what would happen is they would go up there and confess all the terrible things they'd done over the past year. It was really kind of an exciting moment to go to this campfire and find out what all your friends have been doing all year long. But I remember as a young man feeling kind of strange about that. I sure wasn't a perfect kid. I had my issues. But I grew up in a Christian home. Let me tell you something. My parents were the evidence of God's restraining grace. You got it? I was kept back from so much of the stuff they were exposed to. I mean, don't take this any place you don't want to take it, but I never saw alcohol in my home. I never saw tobacco in my home. I never heard cursing in my home. I grew up in a protected environment by two parents who loved God and wanted to make sure we grew up in an environment where God was central. So when it was my turn to give my testimony and throw my thing on the fire, I didn't know what to say. I was tempted sometimes to make some stuff up, you know? But then I realized, especially when I read this passage, how grateful we should all be for God's restraining grace. You know, it's wonderful to be forgiven of something. It's even more wonderful not to have to be forgiven of it. And when we think about how God restores us when we fail, we should also be thankful for how God protects us. You know, when we get to heaven, we may be able to look back and see how close we came to some areas of fault. I don't know if that'll be true before the tears are wiped away. But I know this, every one of us in this room who names the name of Christ, if you've had any godly influence in your life, you've experienced restraining grace. And tonight, before you lay your head on your pillow, I hope you'll thank God for it. Thank God that He restores you, but thank God that He restrains you. If you're walking with the Lord and you're serving Him and experiencing His blessing, then every day you ought to pray for restraining grace. Pray, God, help me not to presume upon your mercy. Help me to live in a way that I honor you and all that you have given me. That's the balance in Scripture. God protects. One last thought before we close our Bibles. When restoration comes, God does some remarkable things. Moses, after his time in the wilderness, delivered Israel from Egypt. He delivered God's law to God's people, which has been considered by historians to be the greatest piece of jurisprudence that's ever been created. Almost all the laws of the world have some foundation in Moses' law. And then he led Israel for 40 years. David was forgiven and changed, and he went on to write more than 70 Psalms and faithfully led Israel as king. When the prodigal returned, he was given a robe that restored his honor. He was given a ring that restored his authority, and he was given some shoes that restored his status. 7 weeks after Peter denied Jesus and then was forgiven, he preached at Pentecost, and the Bible says 3,000 people were converted. Acts 2:41. After a period of time estranged from the apostle, John Mark went on to write the Gospel of Mark. He reconciled with Paul and became a trusted partner in the gospel. And of course, there's Jonah, the star of our story. On his second chance, he preached in Nineveh. He preached and the city repented, and what some people have said, the greatest revival in the history of the world took place. All of them served and loved God powerfully after they had failed. All of them were given a second chance. And God does some good work with restored vessels. You may think, no, Pastor, you don't know what I've done. No, I don't. But God does, and I can tell you one thing I do know. His grace is sufficient for whatever you've done. If you allow Him to have that part in your life, if you'll ask Him to forgive you and repent, go a different way, God wants to do something great in your life. I hope you let Him do it. That's the book of Jonah right there. That plea to all of us to remember that God is a loving, forgiving God. Don't sell Him short. Give Him the opportunity to work in your life. He wants to use you, even if you failed Him in the past. We're going to take a break for the weekend. I'm so glad that you're with us for this study. Let me remind you again that one of the ways you can really take care of your soul is by being in church on the Lord's Day. It's one of the things you do to feed your soul and put yourself in a place where you can be victorious over the enemy. So don't disregard that. You say, well, I don't like some things. Listen, go to your church and find the things you like and camp on those things. Be a blessing to someone. And God will minister to you if you do that. But you can't get very far without the church. It's God's idea, and it's His plan for your life. Make sure you make it a plan for your life this weekend. And we'll see you next week on Monday. Hope you'll be right here with us as we open our Bibles to Jonah once again. Have a good weekend.
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12: Partly cloudy today. Showers and thunderstorms developing this afternoon. High in the low 90s. Our heat index up to 100. Rain chance increases tonight. Clouds low 72. Tomorrow mostly cloudy. Good chance of showers and thunderstorms throughout the day. High in the upper 80s. I'm Georgia WeatherNet meteorologist KJ Allen on Faith Talk Atlanta.
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14: 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As you may remember, one valiant group of passengers on hijacked Flight 93 heard about the other attacks, realized their jet would become a weapon, and fought back. And they stormed the cockpit, and their plane crashed in an open field in western Pennsylvania. All 44 people on board died. Today, we're going back to New York City to share the story of one man who started running for his life, like any of us would, when the first tower collapsed.
16: But the Lord stopped me in my tracks. Because all I could hear is that blanket of debris suffocated all noise except for the cries and the screams of people in the darkness. Help me. I'm hurt. Help me. I can't see.
14: Thanks for joining us for this very special 9/11 edition of Focus on the Family with Jim Daly. I'm John Fuller.
13: John, we certainly have a hero's tale to share with everyone today. Our guest is Darren Kinder, a former Secret Service agent who served under five U.S. presidents. After 25 years in the Secret Service, Darren stepped away to become an author and speaker, founding an organization called Fierce Faith. Darren and his wife, Heather, live in Dallas and have four sons.
14: Here now is Darren Kinder speaking at a men's event at Peace Lutheran Church in Grand Island, Nebraska on Focus on the Family with Jim Daly.
16: I was in New York City. I was assigned to New York City in the New York field office. At that time, it was the largest field office in the country. We were in 7 World Trade Center. It's the third tallest building of the complex. 7 World Trade Center was about 50 or so floors. It was directly across the street from Tower 1. That's the North Tower. Okay? Now, everyone knows Tower 1 and Tower 2, the big ones that dominated the complex and later came down that day. 7 World Trade Center, little known, about 5 o'clock or so in the afternoon, is the third and last building that collapsed on that day due to fire. Okay, it caught fire, and the firefighters couldn't get to it. And that was my office building. So I was in the gym, and I was just getting dressed. I just finished exercising, whatever. And I was putting on a clean suit, okay? Contrary to popular belief, Secret Service agents do not often wear suits. We hate it, in fact. Okay, we're not FBI agents, my goodness. Had to do it, couldn't stop myself. But we had a big meeting that day, a big planning meeting for this huge event that was coming in a couple weeks to New York City. So we're all putting on our suits. And at that point, I felt a rumble, felt a little bit of shake, felt the lights flicker a little bit, thought nothing of it, continued to get dressed. And then we're being told to evacuate. Didn't know why, so I ran up one flight of stairs to my desk. Went to my desk, I grabbed every piece of equipment that I would not need that day. And I proceeded to leave every piece of equipment at my desk that I would need that day. But I was a young and dumb agent, okay? I was only about a year and a half on, about 26, 27 years old. You're going to see that theme a lot here today, young and dumb, okay? But we evacuate out, and we get to the, we're out on the street, and I'm looking here at the World Trade Center. I'm looking at it burn. Just one plane had hit at this point, and I was angry because I knew that wasn't an accident. student of history, I knew 1993, Islamic radical terrorists had already tried to destroy the World Trade Center, and I knew that they promised to try again. Just didn't think I'd be there. And so we're looking at it, and we didn't know what to do. And so somebody says, hey, let's go grab our first aid trauma kits, these huge trauma kits that we have for work. Let's go grab some of them because all the ambulances are marshaling over there. We'll just take our stuff over there and we'll start doing first aid training. Okay? Simple, right, guys? I can do that. I was trained in that. I can do that. Nothing crazy. Just standard first aid, first responder training. So I want to leave you this little nugget right now. And that little nugget would be this. Hey, guys, sometimes the answer to the problem is just do the next thing. You hear me? You don't have to have the big answer. You don't have to know how it's all going to play out. You don't have to be a genius. Sometimes addressing a problem, addressing pain, addressing suffering is simply doing the simple thing that's in front of you. And you're going to see that throughout my story here, my experience. And what I would love to see is for you to apply that to your daily walk. Do the next thing. The next thing for us is grab some stupid first aid kits and start helping people. That's what we started doing, right? I'm working on this woman's arm. It was badly burned. Just working on her own. I'm focused. Smash. I don't know what happened, but a massive explosion just erupted ahead of me, above me. What just happened? Clearly. The second plane just hit the second tower. And I'm going to say 70, 80 yards from the base of that tower. Maybe a football field. Crazy close. And if you remember, the second plane came in lower than the first. That's why the second tower was the first one to collapse that day, right? Remember that? I didn't see a plane. I didn't hear a plane because I was just so focused on what I was doing. All I know is now that chunks of metal and rock and steel and jet fuel that's burning has fallen all around us, and we just all scattered like ants. And so I find shelter underneath this little portico. And I'm with two other agents, John and Tom. And Tom says, hey, we need to go. We should go across into the World Trade Center, into the lobby and help people get out. Cool, check, let's do that. What's that called? That's called doing the next thing. That's all we did. Ran across the street, played Frogger, got across the street, and we get into the lobby. We found a stairwell that was a steady stream of people that were evacuating out. It was an orderly evacuation. We found that. We started going up and they're coming down. Okay, that's what we're doing. Now, let me be clear. I didn't have the full picture of what was going on here. Let me be very honest. I did not know that two 737s had just slammed into these buildings. Had I known that, I might not have been doing what I did. So we need to understand that and keep that in perspective, okay? We're going up, they're coming down. We get about to the 10th floor, and there's a woman in the corner. Slumped over, she was spent. She was overweight. She was physically, you could tell she could not evacuate herself anymore down the steps. What are we going to do, guys? It's going to do the next thing. And there's a steady stream of people just going by her, not even looking at her. Stop. Take a breath. Look at the problem in the eye and do something about it. And so I said, hey, I told the two guys I was with, you guys keep going. Find somebody else. I'm going to grab her, take her down. That's what we did. They kept going. I picked her up. We got about two steps. I think about two steps. I took her by myself, and I quickly realized this was a two-man job, right? And I literally grabbed another random dude by the collar and said, hey, you're helping me. And you know what? He snapped out of it. He's like, oh my gosh, of course I am, right? All he needed was one man with a little bit of vision and a little bit of compassion to bring him along. And so we carried her down the steps. We handed her off to a team of paramedics that was at the bottom. And then I decided I needed to go back up. I get up to about the 30th floor. And the door was open on this floor. So I said, oh, maybe somebody's in there. So I pop my head through the door. I look down the hall and I see something, man, I'll never forget. Gives me goosebumps right now. I see the men, the hallway lined up with New York City firefighters. Beaten and bloodied, and their face was dark with soot and everything. Like they had been in a fight. These men had answered the bell. Man, and I said to them, kind of funny now, I said, hey, any y'all seen two Secret Service agents running around? And actually, they're like, yeah, we did, actually. I was like, oh my, are you kidding? Which way did they go? I said, I have no idea. All right, so I had a decision to make, right? Had no way to communicate with them. What am I going to do? I decided I was going back down, going to hike the 30 floors back. The towers, by the way, I think were 110 levels each. I said, I'm going back down. And so as I'm walking through that doorway to go down to the stairwell, I'll hear words I'll never forget. I hear their fire commander say this, "Boys, grab your gear. We're going back up. Grab your gear. We're going back up." Ding. Time to answer the bell. Now, here's what makes those men so special. Here's what makes them better than me. They knew the situation. I was ignorant of the totality of it. They knew exactly what they were going into, and they went up anyway. God bless them. I will forever do everything I can to honor and respect the men and women of the fire department, the first responders and law enforcement that day who die. I have no way of knowing. I can only assume those men are part of the 343 New York City firefighters who died that day. Men who answered the call, who ran to the guns, knowing the circumstances, and they answered the bell anyways. What's my excuse? What's your excuse? Right? Powerful men. But I was going back down. I get to the lobby. I said, do you know what? I said to myself, I said, self, you know what a good idea? A good idea would be to call your wife right now. Why not? And so I saw a bank of payphones. You guys remember those? Remember those guys? If you're under the age of 20, Google that. Or ask the, not right now, it's rude, but or ask the man next, ask the guy with the beard next to you, what's a payphone, daddy? All right, anyway, I had a payphone. I called my wife. I called her collect. Yeah. Yeah, again, Google that. I speak to high school kids sometimes and they're like, what is he talking about? I called her collect and I said, hey, I'm in the lobby of the World Trade Center. I'm helping people get out. I am okay. I love you. I love you too. Goodbye. Now, she doesn't know that the second I hung up that phone, I decided to go outside the complex and look for my guys, look for another group of my guys. All she knows is that 13 minutes later, and I know from the phone records, the collect call, 13 minutes later, she's watching on live TV, the tower collapse. And the last thing I told her was I'm in the lobby of the World Trade Center. In that 13 minutes, she had called my parents and her parents, my brother and her brother, all of our friends, and they all watched me die on live TV. But I wasn't in there, was I? I was standing about mid-block near church in Vesey Street talking to a police officer, and I heard a high-pitched metal-on-metal screeching sound. I said, what is that? I turn up and I look. And I look at the top of Tower 2, which I'm about, again, maybe 80 yards to the base of. That's called danger close, guys. I see the top of Tower 2 buckle and start to collapse. The first thought in my mind was, I'm dead. Second thought in my mind, which now I now attribute to the Holy Spirit, was run. I'm a man who listens to the Holy Spirit. And I ran. Ran fast. I used to be fast. But I wasn't fast enough, right? And so as I'm running, I hear the pancaking floors, one on top of each other, each one getting louder, each one getting closer, death literally falling from the sky. Large chunks of debris falling all around me just as that cloud was about to take me. Now, in those seconds, these are all seconds, I see a fire truck that I should slide under. I'm going to get under for cover. I take a step in that direction, and I kept going straight. And then as I'm rounding a corner, there's a coffee cart and a donut cart. This is about 20 feet from the fire truck. I'm like, I should get under there for cover. I think about it, and then I keep going. And then moments later, as that debris is falling all around me, whoosh, just day became night. That beautiful, clear, blue September day became night. My eyes, my nose, everything was filled with cold, pulverized concrete and dust and debris. And I'm still running because stuff is still falling. It sounded like cars falling out of the sky, guys. Crazy.
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16: Within a few seconds later, I'm out of the danger zone. There's nothing falling around me, so I start to walk. And I see, praise God, I see the sunlight out of the corner of my left eye. I'm like, sweet, I am out of here. I'm going to go to the light. And so I walked across the street. I realized I'm looking north up of a very narrow alley. And at the end of that other alley is sunlight. Go out, right? But the Lord stopped me in my tracks, because all I could hear is that blanket of debris suffocated all noise except for the cries and the screams of people in the darkness. Help me. I'm hurt. Help me. I can't see. What are you going to do? And do the next thing. Answer the bell. And I just stood. I didn't know what I was doing. I just stood in the mouth of that alley, and I yelled at the top of my voice, follow the sound of my voice. Follow the sound of my voice. There's light this way. Come to the light. Come to the light. Follow the light, brothers. You see where I'm going. I wasn't thinking it at the time, but do you see this is the beautiful spiritual illustration that this is? And as they made their way to me, I would shoot them up the alley, go to the light, go to the light. I don't know, 10, 12, maybe 15 people made their way to me in that time. Eventually, I turn around. I see there's no more dark, there's no more light. I'm like, oh, what am I going to do now? A lot of crazy stuff happens. I'll skip through some of it. In between the two collapses of the towers, I picked up a woman whose femur was sticking out of her leg. A man brought a shopping cart to me. We put her in our shopping cart and took her to an ambulance. Just crazy, right? I saw a man stagger across the street and just get creamed by an ambulance that was trying to get to the scene quickly. Just madness. I don't know. I don't remember making the decision. Again, young and dumb. But I'm on the same corner, basically, of the same intersection where I was before. And I heard a high-pitched metal-on-metal screeching sound. And I said, no, I've heard that. I don't need to stop and look. I'm gone. And just seconds after I started running, I heard it again. Pancaking other floors. And now I hear that freight train coming to get me, right? And I take a right, and I throw my shoulder into a revolving door. I land on my back. I'm in the middle of a bank, apparently, right as that cloud goes by. I'm breathing heavy. I'm looking up at the ceiling of this bank, and I hear someone say my last name. Kinder? What are you doing here? My guys. Right? Can you imagine the relief? I rolled over, I looked, and saw two dudes that I work with, two colleagues of mine, two different guys. Wind in my sails, guys. Wind in my sails. Got up, dusted myself off. We came up with a plan. We waited 10 minutes for that cloud to dissipate, and then we created a search party. And we went out back into that intersection. My whole experience happens in this one intersection of Church and Vesey Street. And we started looking for people to help. Unfortunately, all we found were bodies. That's just the truth. The Lord put me all this on my knees in that intersection. I looked across the intersection at that fire truck. Remember that fire truck I was going to get under? Boom, completely obliterated, flat on the ground. The wheels were bent out. Then I turned the corner. I looked for that little coffee cart I was going to try to get under. Couldn't find it. There was so much destruction. In that intersection was one fire truck. And this is if it wasn't such an awful circumstance, it could be kind of funny. The image, just think about it. There's one fire truck in the intersection that's not damaged. I have no idea how. And one of the knuckleheads I was with said, hey, we would do pretty good here if we could get the water coming out of that hose and start putting out all these fires around us. Because everything was on fire, guys. Gas tanks are popping off. Police cars burning up. There's office paper everywhere. It's all on fire. We don't know anything about fire hoses and fire trucks. Force multiplier, right? The other guy, the third guy says, well, I was a volunteer firefighter in high school. I bet I could remember. I said, okay, I'll hold this. You guys, yeah. Next thing, I mean, I'm serious. Within a minute, water's coming out of this hose. And they come join me. It's not as easy as it looks. If there's any firefighters in here, they come join me. And for the next, it felt like an hour. I bet it was 20, 25 minutes. I don't know. We just dominated that intersection, putting out car fires. That's all we did. What's that called? Just doing the next thing. We weren't solving the world's problems, but we were bringing a little relief to that little sphere of our life, together with brothers. That's what we need to do. Now, people say, man, weren't you afraid? Weren't you terrified? Of course I was. Of course I was. How'd you do this? You're so brave and everything. Well, number one, did I mention young and dumb? And number two, you know what? I have found, and the Lord really revealed it to me that day, I have found the secret to fear. Love is greater than fear, period. Jesus is where fear goes to die. Amen. All the other, we're sitting there fighting fires. And then I looked around and there were like professional firefighters everywhere now. Like they had finally made their way to the scene from all over the city. The ones that were there initially were gone, right? And I'm like, ooh, guys, I think we're in the way. So we kind of shrunk back and we did some other things. But at the end of the day, we found out all of our office had relocated. They had been moved 3 times because all of our relocation points kept getting destroyed. So we found about 30 blocks north, we heard, okay, let's right on the Hudson River. And so we got in one guy's car. We had picked up another agent at this point, so there's 4 of us. We get there, walk in, get some basic medical attention, right? Oxygen, they flushing everything out and everything, and cuts and bruises, whatever. Fast forward through a few things, quick little debrief, and then I end up getting on a police boat and riding a police boat back to Hoboken, New Jersey, right across the river. You walked out of my apartment and walked 2 blocks to the river, you can see the World Trade Center. That's where I live. I ride a police boat across. The great exodus from Manhattan Island that day, most of it was done by boat. And I get across and I lost my keys at some point. And so I walk through town a little bit and people are looking at me like I'm a zombie. And I walk up the flights of steps, I knock on the door, and my wife opens the door. Whew. You talk about an embrace. Let me go back in the story that I skipped on purpose. When we got up to the rendezvous point, we go in there and I go in there and we look awful. We look destroyed, right? And on one side, there's guys like me, they look like me. They look all torn up and beat up and we're giving each other a nod, thumbs up, hey brother, all this kind of stuff, right? And then I looked, and I'll never forget it. I looked on the other side of the room and I saw another group of coworkers, people that I've served with, people that I've worked with. In clean suits, shiny shoes, perfect hair. And they're looking across at this group, and I can tell they're looking at us going, where have you been? Right? And we're looking across at that group, and what are we thinking? Same question. Where have you been? You can answer the bell or you cannot answer the bell. But I decided that night, men, that I was not going to die in a clean suit. I decided that night when my days are done and my number's punched, boom. And we don't know when that's coming, by the way, again, on the house, free tip. I decided I wasn't punching out of this world in a clean suit. So there's my third challenge for you guys, if it's not up there already. Get your suit dirty. Find the valiant purpose that you were made for. Find the problem that you were made and created to address. Because trust me, you were. Getting your suit dirty is walking in the good works that God has placed before you beforehand. Each one of you are designed with unique skills, abilities, and talents to address a problem in this world. I want you to get your suit dirty doing it. You ain't here by accident. You are born, men in this room, you are born for this time, for this place, for action right now. Because he has a purpose for you. And there's no safer place to be. God's will is your purpose. I just want you to get your suit dirty doing it. It starts by being the man standing in the alley, pointing people to Jesus. We do it by being driven not by, by fear, but by love. And we spend the rest of our days getting our suit dirty.
3: And with those words of wisdom, we've come to the end of this dynamic presentation from former Secret Service agent Darren Kinder on Focus on the Family with Jim Daly.
13: Wow. I mean, what an awesome illustration of how men of God should behave in a crisis by getting their suits dirty, as Darren said. And women, too. I know there are capable women in Secret Service as well. We all can be God's hands and feet in our troubled world today. And boy, does the world need us. And I hope Darren's message has inspired you to look for opportunities to be that kind of help. I should note that Darren earned the Secret Service Medal of Valor for his actions on 9/11. A day when nearly 3,000 people died, including over 400 first responders, 350 of which were New York City firefighters. God bless them and their families. I can't imagine the tremendous vacuum those deaths left in that community. And in the 25 years since 9/11, more than 4,000 people have died from cancer and respiratory issues due to toxic exposure that occurred after the event, mostly at Ground Zero. And of course, the events of 9/11 led directly to the global war on terror and the invasion of Afghanistan in October 2001. So we also want to thank all of our military families for their service, sometimes making that ultimate sacrifice in the brutal years that followed. And if you need to talk to someone about this topic, maybe you've lost a loved one, please give us a call. We have a great team of caring Christian counselors who would be honored to call you back and listen to your story and provide help. I'd also recommend that you get a copy of Darren Kinder's book. It's called Bury Me in a Dirty Suit, Discovering Man's Valiant Purpose in the Aftermath of 9/11. 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
3: If anybody points a finger at me, I look to the cross. 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
3: Next time you drive by a graveyard, future resurrection site. That's what it is. Their bodies are going to come out of the grave. Don't ask me how. Their spirit's going to come with the Lord. The saints are going to come with him. And we're going to meet them, it says, in the air.
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2: On today's edition of Real Life Radio, Pastor Jack continues with his series now called The Life and Times of Jesus Christ and a message titled The Rapture of the Church. Now, this is a series about who Jesus really is, not the Jesus of popular opinion, but the Jesus of the Bible, God himself who stepped into our world. And this same Jesus made us a promise that he's coming back for us, and he could come at any moment. You see, the rapture isn't something to fear. It's our greatest hope, as a matter of fact. It means Jesus could return today without warning to gather his people to himself. Now, when he does, every believer who's ever died will rise, and we'll meet the Lord in the air. So today, Pastor Jack teaches that Jesus could come at any moment, and there's no prophecy that needs to be fulfilled before he does. So living with that expectation changes how we walk, drawing us to holiness and away from the things of this world. Before we get into the message, I had a chance to sit down with Pastor Jack and talk about it with him. So let's get into that. Pastor Jack, quite frankly, you offer this up as your favorite topic, the moment that Christ catches his church away. You come right out and say it. It's your favorite topic. In your words, Pastor Jack, you say, I need this to happen today. Now, why does the rapture land on you that personally? Can you tell us?
3: Well, first of all, the Bible speaks of the rapture as being the blessed hope.
2: Yeah.
3: So I have to ask every Christian, is that your blessed hope? And it's the blessed hope of our glorious God, Jesus Christ, his return. While we wait for the blessed hope and the glorious coming, return of our Lord and Savior, Jesus Christ. So that said, I live in that moment by moment hope that it could be today.
2: Yeah.
3: And somebody might say, well, that's ridiculous because what happens if he doesn't come today? So I get up like I have for 50 years and I look for him tomorrow.
2: Yeah.
3: Well, what if you live like that and he doesn't show up for 10 more years? Then guess what? I will actually be fulfilling the scripture that says, watch and be ready, for you know not when the Son of Man appears. So it is, imagine me saying to our audience, hey, I'm going to come by and pick you up soon, and I'm going to take you all on a all-expense-paid trip to Disneyland.
6: Yeah.
3: Well, I would think every little kid would just say, let's go stand on the curb. Let's wait. So that's how I live.
6: I love what you say at one point of that the whenever you drive by a past a graveyard, we should call it a future resurrection site.
3: Oh, yeah.
6: That's awesome.
3: Yeah, wouldn't it be amazing? I've often joked around how I'd love to be doing a service here in the L.A. area, Forest Lawn or Rose Hills, yeah. these famous sites. And could you imagine you're just lowering the body into the ground?
6: Yeah.
3: And the Bible says the dead in Christ will rise first, and we who are alive and remain will be caught up. Could you imagine? We just have a service for John, and we lower John into the ground, and his body comes flying out, and then we who are alive follow behind him up to meet Christ in the air. By the way, folks, if you think that's crazy, then I want to encourage you where to find crazy. It's 1 Thessalonians chapter 4, verses 13 through 18. That's the promise.
6: I'd like to be the guy mowing the lawn on a ride-on lawnmower, you know, in the cemetery when it happens. Wouldn't that be cool?
3: Yeah, as long as you're the guy going up behind them riding the mower.
6: Yeah, good point. As long as I'm in line.
3: As long as you go up with them.
6: Christ and the rapture of the church. Let's jump in.
7: 2 Timothy 4:8, Paul finally gave up his anticipation of the rapture, and he said, okay, my head's going to roll. I got it. I'm not going to get raptured from this prison. But I have loved the expectation of his appearing. People, do you hear me? Are you having sex with your boyfriend? You cannot be having sex with your boyfriend and be longing for the presence of Jesus to come. You can't be having sex with your girlfriend and saying, oh, even so, come quickly, Lord Jesus. I don't think so. God is convicting you. You can't be drawing that line of coke and say, oh, yeah, I'm living for the imminent return of Christ. The Bible says all of us who have this hope that he's coming purifies ourselves. Not that we're perfect. We want to walk with him and make the best of this life that we can until he comes, because by golly, he's coming. And when he comes, I don't want to be ashamed. In the last couple of weeks, if he would have come, there were hundreds of you praying for the team in Mexico and for the team in Germany. And many of you sharing the Lord out on those streets of those various countries. What if he would have come at that moment? Where would you have been? Where were you? Were you sneaking by and doing one at Joe's Bar and Grill, you know, or whatever the thing might be? Were you saying, I'm going to be left behind? I'm saying you're going to be ashamed of yourself at his coming. You're not going to be left behind. You're going to be embarrassed. Paul lived because Christ was coming soon. And it came across in his messages. The third thing that we see right here is that it's intended to give us encouragement. This shouldn't bum you out. Can you, I don't know. Maybe there was an emergency or something going on, but just this morning when I mentioned rapture, I saw two people just get up and leave. Now, maybe their car alarm went off or whatever, but some people, this scares people. Rapture, Why in the world, when Jesus says, I'm coming back for you, unless we love this world so much that we don't want him to come back? No, it's intended to encourage us. In Acts chapter 1, there are two men in glorious apparel, and they're standing there as Jesus ascends up to heaven, and they speak to the disciples. And I love what they say. They say, what are you looking at? Now, it seems pretty normal to me. Jesus, they're all talking. I mean, Jesus is talking to them. Can you imagine? He's standing on the hilltop there. Some of us have been over there, standing there. Jesus starts going up. And he's going up, and a cloud descends out of heaven and it engulfs him. And they're like, and it says, two men in white apparel say to the disciples, why stand ye here gazing up into heaven? This same Jesus who went up this way will come again in like manner. And it says they turned around and went back to Jerusalem. What an encouragement. He's going to come again. Jot it down quickly because of time. 1 Thessalonians, in all of its five chapters, Paul ends each chapter. It's beautifully and it's intended. It's very, very, very well intended by Paul. In each of its five chapters of 1 Thessalonians, he gives them a shot of encouragement in the arm. 1 Thessalonians 1:10. He says, wait for his son from heaven. Notice, he didn't say wait for the Antichrist, the European Union to form. Wait for, you know, hailstones to fall from heaven. He doesn't say wait for asteroids to blow up the earth and the sea to turn to blood. No, he says wait for his son from heaven, whom he raised from the dead, even Jesus, who delivers us from the wrath to come. Guess what? Somebody will say, oh, yeah, that word means hell. That word does not mean hell. It means from God's judgments. 1 Thessalonians chapter 2, verse 19. 1 Thessalonians 2:19. For what is our hope, Paul says, our joy, our crown of rejoicing? Is it not even you at the presence of our Lord Jesus Christ at his coming? For you are our glory and our crown. That was a collective moment he was waiting for. You get that? 1 Thessalonians 3:13. So that he may establish your hearts blameless in holiness. That's another thing that it does to your life. It causes you to walk more holy with him. Holiness before our God.

0: your mom or your dad. Their spirit, it will come with him. And the Bible says that their bodies will be resurrected in a glorified state. I got to tell you something. We were going on the tram up some street. I don't know what street it was. I couldn't read the names anyway. And I punched a button because it stops the door and grabbed my camera and I ran into a graveyard. I had about six people with me. They go, oh, he's nuts. He's flipped. It's an ancient graveyard. And I'm out there shooting pictures. I'll show you them later. If I would have got home sooner, I could have put them up on the screen and showed you. Ancient graveyards. Tombs. Say, what am I going to take a picture of that for? Because I want to drop a statement underneath. Future resurrection site. Next time you drive by a graveyard, future resurrection site. That's what it is. Their bodies are going to come out of the grave. Don't ask me how. Their spirit's going to come with the Lord. The saints are going to come with him. And we're going to meet them, it says, in the air. That's going to blow Spielberg's mind. It's going to be I don't know how he's going to do a movie after that one. He can't beat it. It's going to be incredible. 1 Thessalonians chapter 4, verse 17. We who are alive and remain shall be harpazo, rapture, caught up together with them in the clouds to meet the Lord in the air. And thus shall we always be with the Lord. Verse 18. Therefore, comfort one another with these words. It's to be a comfort. Oh boy. You're going to go through the tribulation. You're going to get your head cut off and you're going to resist the mark of the beast. You'll starve to death or you get your head cut off and, have a great time. That's your blessed hope. That's not what the Bible teaches. That is what's ordained for the tribulation saints, which you're not. There's the Old Testament saints. There's three groups of saints. Old Testament saints, church age saints, which began at Pentecost, will end at the day of the rapture, and there's the tribulation saints. You guys already know all this stuff. You should be up here telling that instead of me. 1 Thessalonians chapter 5, verses 9 through 10 is the fifth one, and that is God did not appoint us unto God's judgment. It has nothing to do with hell, but the judgment upon earth, but to obtain salvation through our Lord Jesus Christ, who died for us, and whether we are alive or we die, we should live together with him. Awesome.
1: 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And now, let's get back to today's message. Once again, here's Pastor Jack.
0: The second thing that we see this morning, its roots, that is the rapture, are in God's words. The very, very word of God. I already mentioned to you John chapter 14, which is Jesus' first mention of the rapture. But note it. It's on the authority of God himself. Paul says, for this we say to you by the word of the Lord. That's a New Testament way of saying, thus saith the Lord. That's a strong statement. John 11, 25. Jesus said, I am the resurrection and the life. By the way, in the Greek, that's a continuum. He continues to be the resurrection and the life. He who believes in me, that's presently. Do you presently believe in him, though he may die? That is a yet future statement during the time of Christ. Yet shall he live. In the Greek, that is a future event. Live on and on and on. The second thing that we see, or I should say, that was the first thing. Sorry, see that? That was ordained for the church. It's our promise. It's dedicated to us. Secondly, it's Paul's doctrine. The doctrine of imminency. He says in verse 15 that we who are alive and remain. Notice that he didn't say you guys, or he didn't say somebody, those believers of the future. 2,000 years ago, he said, we who are alive and remain until the coming of the Lord will by no means precede those are the ones who died, who have died in Christ. In other words, their bodies are going to come up before we're raptured, but the scripture goes on to say, and we'll meet them in the air. Someday, maybe we need to draw a picture of this, just to show it. The word coming in Greek is parousia. The word means a being near physically or a physical advent. Not necessarily a coming, or it could be

0: It could mean that something's in the vicinity. So it could appear both for the second coming, but also the appearance or the rapture of the church. In 1 Corinthians chapter 15, verse 52, the Bible says in a moment when this thing happens, when the rapture happens, in a moment we're going to be changed in a twinkling of an eye. That's pretty quick. Now somebody says, I read this, I don't know how you prove it, but that's 18 thousandths of a second. It says that the dead will be changed incorruptible, made in their changing incorruptible. People loathe the dead. And, you know, that's natural. I mean, seems normal to me. The guy's dead. But isn't it wild that God is so powerful? He's going to take the dead and bring them to life in the resurrection of their bodies. You might say, man, I don't believe this. You are so cool to be thinking that. Because the Bible says in 2 Peter chapter 3, know this first, that in the last days, scoffers will come, walking after their own lust, saying, where's the promise of the Father, this news? Where's this promise? For since the fathers have fallen asleep, everything's continued as it has been from the creation. Where's his return? Yeah, it's coming. Paul's doctrine of imminency, yes, it's ordained for the church, yes, and the rapture is a, listen, it's a Christ event, not a Father event. Got to write that down. The Father, he has his role in end time affairs, but concerning the rapture, this is very exciting. Concerning the rapture, it's a Christ event. What does that mean? It means that when Christ comes, he's coming for the church. In Philippians 3:20, the Bible says, so we eagerly wait for the Savior, the Lord Jesus Christ, who will transform our lowly bodies that we may be conformed to the glorious or to his glorious body. Again, you can read 1 Corinthians chapter 15. But notice the sequence. Number one, and don't you, I mean, wouldn't you love to hear this? Number one, it says, it will be with the shout of the Lord. How do you think the Lord shouts? I mean, just imagine for a second. How do you think he shouts? Remember when Elijah the prophet, the Lord whispered and it freaked him out? Well, it's going to come with a shout. The second thing it says, and it will be with the voice of the archangel. What is that going to sound like? And the third thing it says, it will be with the trumpet of God. See ya. If you're Jewish, you just got goosebumps right now because that was a traditional blast right there. Thirdly, this, the rapture is our expectancy. How many of you would have went up at that moment if that would have been it? Yeah, I would have. Well, that's because you're the pastor. No, believe me, I have more strikes against me than positive things. Again, it's because of the blood. Did that blast scare you, or was it like, oh, all right? Would you have been pulling up into this parking lot next week if that blast would have been real? Gee, look, Harriet, we can find a parking spot right up front. We long for his appearance. If you're a Christian, you can't wait for him to come. If you're a Christian and you're goofing off, then you're kind of scared of his coming. The rapture is final. The rapture, in theological terms, brings a conclusion to the longevity of the church on earth. Did you know that? This fact alone ought to startle you. The rapture of the church ends the church age. When was the church born? On the day of Pentecost. When will the church end on earth? The day of the rapture. Whoever those people are, they're clothed in fine white linen for all eternity. Different clothing from the Old Testament saints and the tribulation saints. And his soon return compels us. Every time there's a problem in our perspective, it's a huge opportunity for God to show himself mighty. You got a problem? It's an opportunity for God to show himself mighty. He uses the people who listen to him. Yeah, we have a problem. We have a problem or a huge opportunity. Will you join with us to get the gospel to every corner of the globe until Jesus comes, even though we be such a small church, seemingly insignificant? God is doing insane things here. The guys that are here, they're going to market this thing. It's going to go out around the world. Teachings, 24 hours of teaching. And Jesus said, this gospel shall be preached in all the world, and then the end shall come. Isn't that fun? Isn't that fun just to get close to something that he might be doing? I think it's fun. Jet lag and all. Father, we ask you to come. We ask you to come right now, Lord. We pray that you'd call us up. Wouldn't it be awesome if that little cue for the trumpet blast to go off at that point, you interrupted it and blew it about 20 minutes earlier, freaked out the sound man and all of us? Who would have been left behind? Who would have gone up? We all know, Lord, that if we trust in the blood of Jesus Christ and ask you to forgive us of our sins and to look to you as our King and Savior, we would have been up there right now. Oh, just think where we would have been right now. We would have all been running right to Noah and said, how was it? What was it like? Running over to Paul and shaking his hand and Martin Luther and Dietrich Bonhoeffer and saying hi to Charles Spurgeon. Dwight L. Moody. Wondering, is he as fat as he was in heaven as he was on earth? Wow. Can you imagine? God, it's great to be here. Thank you, Lord, for saving me. This is too cool. Where would you have been? My friend, if that trumpet blast startled you, if that blast of the shofar startled you, you can change that right now by saying, Jesus Christ, God's risen Son from the dead, come into my life. I exchange my sin for your righteousness. And I'm asking you to write my name in your book of life and to save me from my sins. I'm not going to goof off anymore. If you're having sex outside of marriage, dedicate your life to God and get married or get separated, one or the other. If you're pursuing dollars, seek first the kingdom of God. If you got to have that little drink to calm you down at night, why don't you learn how to pray? If you want to be ready, look up.
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20: Scattered showers and thunderstorms cooking up as we move through the day today and into the evening hours. Clouds, fog by tomorrow morning, low 72. Tomorrow, a mostly cloudy day, good chance of showers and a couple of thunderstorms, high in the mid-80s. Isolated shower Sunday. I'm Georgia WeatherNet meteorologist KJ Allen on Faith Talk Atlanta.
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0: on today's show, 9/11 at 25. 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
0: Welcome to Seculo. Will Haynes in studio as well. 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That's at 1-800-684-3110. Of course, we cannot skip today and not talk about the 25th anniversary of the September 11th terrorist attack as we honor those who were fallen and also not only look back, but look forward and think about, sure, the subject of never forgetting what happened on September 11th seems to ring very true. But on this year, it seems even heavier than usual because it does feel like we've now had a generation grow up that maybe wasn't there. If you're a 25-year-old right now, you weren't even born when September 11th happened. And at this point, we have to have that conversation of what have we forgotten? What are those lessons we need to have learned? What lessons did we learn? And what lessons have, again, we forgot. Let's continue on this conversation, though, throughout this show, and I'd love to hear your thoughts on that as well. 1-800-684-3110. We got a lot of special video presentations that we're going to play for you that we have created throughout the many years. We are live, though, doing this show right now. Later on, we're going to be joined by John Androsik from Five for Fighting. You may remember him and his song Superman that became a real anthem during the September 11th attacks. He's actually going to be, or following the September 11th attacks, he's going to be performing that, I believe, later this evening on a Disney special. There's a lot going on with that. We talk a little about how music played a big role in the healing of our nation. But once again, we're gonna have a lot of interesting videos for you to watch to look back. But I want to talk about looking forward as well, Will, because I think we can easily look at society as a whole and see, you know, where things have fallen apart.
3: Well, and once again, as we talk about even the rhetoric, even we talked this week about how shocking it was that John Fetterman would have something nice to say about a colleague across the aisle, the other senator from the state of Pennsylvania, Commonwealth of Pennsylvania, seems like that's our reality. And we think about what the post 9/11 world was. It was a lot less hostile to each other. It was a lot more unified, and just the ability to think back at those times, sometimes it gets lost on us as we look at how divided and vitriolic much of our politics has become.
0: Yeah, I think all of us who were there can easily, you know, put your mindset very quickly back. I mean, I was 15 years old. Now I am 40. I mean, you got to think about that. That's how time has moved. We talked about when the 50th rolls around, you know, we'll be 65 years old. This is how much time is moving and how quick time is moving. So we have to be thinking about that. You know, I taught at a college a couple years back, 3 years back. None of them were alive during the September 11th attacks. So we have to do our job in educating it, and not just it becoming a piece of something you read in a history book and you don't take as something that really did happen. I think we can all say that. When you didn't live through something, we didn't live through Pearl Harbor. We've heard the story over and over again, but I'm sure it's a much different experience for those that were living through it. Let's talk about that. Phone lines are open for you at 1-800-6-3110. Again, our team has put together some great video packages for you to watch, hopefully for you to remember, and also to inspire some hope in where we're headed. With that being said, once again, 1-800-684-3110. It really was the tide turned for the ACLJ at 9/11 when all of a sudden we got thrust into the world of politics in a way that we had not been involved with before then. But with the George W. Bush administration really being the first time the ACLJ was invited into that room, to be part of the White House, to be part of what was happening in that world. So we can kind of easily mark that also as what became the even current chapter of the ACLJ. And with that, I ask for your support as well at aclj.org. We'll be right back.
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0: Welcome back to Seculo. Yes, we are still talking, of course, about the September 11th attacks, looking back on 25 years. Look, last year, we were talking about our kids and how, you know, my kids are in their early teens and, you know, tweens. And they do talk about it quite a bit. Last year, my son did the stair walk where they matched the flights of stairs that the towers were, that the firefighters would have had to run up. So there are still these things happening in society, but we even talked about how it gets a little lumped together as ancient history.
3: That's right. I mean, I was driving my daughter to school this morning and we were talking through our days and I brought up the fact that it is the 25th anniversary of 9/11. And there's a series of books that are very popular with kids and it's of historic events and it's called the I Survive series. And she's read quite a few of these, gets these at the library at school. But in her mind, the 9/11 terror attacks are kind of on the same playing field as the sinking of the Titanic, because that's what this series is. There's a book, I Survived the Sinking of the Titanic. There's a I Survived the Attacks of September 11th, 2001. That for in a child's mind, they're ancient history to some degree. And in talking through that, I'm like, you've read that one book. I was alive and lived through that experience with everyone else in this country. And you think of just the generational change of now this event that's 25 years ago. There are adults that are in the workforce that are policymakers,
0: that working on this show
3: that were not born when these terror attacks happened.
0: Yeah. And look, there's going to be a lot of people talking. Obviously today, they're still reading the list. They're going through that. President Trump spoke this morning. From Washington, D.C., we have seen a lot of different tributes tonight. As I said, later on in the show, we're going to have on John Andrasik from Five for Fighting tonight on Disney Plus. They're doing a big hour-long special. He'll perform with Lainey Wilson, the song Superman, I believe, at the base of where the beams are for the September 11th memorial. We're going to chat about that. And you're not going to want to miss that conversation with him a little bit later. But our team did put together a video. If it does feel fuzzy in your mind, or maybe you weren't there, maybe you're one of the younger people watching, even if you were under 10 years old, let's say, when it happened, you know, that may have been something you were shielded from in some ways. And then we need to look back. This is something our team put together, a special video presentation.
7: The entire building has just collapsed. Listen to these old buildings. It pulled it down on itself, and it is not there anymore.
0: 25 years ago, the world stopped.
8: Save in this terrible, terrible situation.
0: It began as an ordinary Tuesday morning. By day's end, our nation would never be the same. 2,970 innocent lives were lost. Thousands more were left bearing the scars. Families were forever changed.
3: Firefighters climbed the towers. Police officers ran towards danger. First responders answered the call, knowing they might never come home.
7: It does not appear that there's any kind of
9: That looks like a second plane.
0: Over 4,000 first responders and survivors have since perished from toxic exposure at Ground Zero. Yet even in our darkest hour, America stood together.
10: I want you all to know that America today is on bended knee.
3: We prayed together. We grieved together. We stood as one nation.
10: I can hear you! I can hear you! The rest of the world hears you! And the people who knocked these buildings down will hear all of us soon!
0: Though 25 years has passed, the memory remains. The gratitude endures. We remember those we lost. We honor those who answered the call. And we give thanks for the heroes who showed the world the strength of the American spirit. 25 years later, we still remember. We still honor. And we will never forget. All right, again, incredible work from our team putting these video packages together. Even in the next segment, you're going to see a portion of the film we did, what we thought was, again, at the 10th anniversary of the September 11th attack. So that's even now 15 years ago. So we'll have some clips on that where we look back on the 10 years that came beyond the September 11th attack and what the world looked like 15 years ago. And I think you'll even see there's some major differences today in whether that's in New York City, Washington, D.C., or anywhere in this country. But of course, the changes that we saw were drastic, and they were changes that a lot of them became ingrained in us. And we look at the way airports run, everything like that. Those daily changes, a lot of them stuck, and they have been in this process for the last 25 years. We don't even think about them anymore, that this is really that moment. Like I said earlier with the ACLJ, you could even easily look at the work that we were doing pre-9/11 and right after 9/11 and how that shifted dramatically from not just our work that was a traditional religious freedom, but then how that shifted to being something much, much larger worldwide. And again, our involvement where we were welcomed into the room that would be the Oval Office, into the White House under the Bush administration, George W. Bush. And then later on, obviously, how that would then lead into the Trump administration as well. So to say that it changed everyone's lives, I think we can look at even little simple things like, again, like how you go about travel and how you go about almost every part of your life shifted in that moment. And some of them have not returned to what they were before.
3: That's right. And even thinking back, I know we have a caller that's calling in about where she was on that day. You think back, I remember exactly where I was. I was in geometry class, right? I was in high school. And I remember there being an announcement over the intercom that was cryptic. And our teacher went and locked the door. Our school was in a lockdown at that point. She immediately called the front office. And then shortly after, we found out what was going on. But this was in Orlando, Florida. You know, this wasn't in New York. It wasn't in Washington, D.C., but there's our school went under lockdown, not knowing what was going on. That fear that was a collective fear across the country. And even the days after, you know, the anomalies that were seen across the country as people lived in this fear of it, what's coming next? What could our town, could our little community be affected by this in a different way? There was that uncertainty, but everyone knew they were in it together as well. Yeah. So let's take Diane's call here on line one from Maryland. Diane, you're on Seculo.
11: Hello. I just wanted you to know that on 9/11, I'm a school teacher in PG County, and I was teaching fourth grade, and I was on second floor in a school building that you could look out across and see the Pentagon. And we got a notice from the office to take a moment of silence light. And so I told the children, I said, you know, there's some scary things that are happening out there, but you're okay. You're going to be okay. And what we're going to do is take our principal's suggestion that we go to prayer. They said, she said, one moment of silence, right? And the kids said, but that's not long enough. And they said, I said, let's go to prayer. And the little boy said, can we get on our knees? Can we get on our knees and pray? I said, of course you can. And the principal came back on. She said, okay, the time is up. And I said, and some little boy said, I'm not done. And I said, well, I tell you what, I think it's okay that we let you continue. So I looked at all of them. I said, all may continue. You're going to be underneath,
3: Diane, and, I think your students were blessed to have you in that moment, as no one knew what to do, right? But being able to pray, being able to seek wisdom, to seek comfort in the Lord in that moment is what many of us knew. That was the only thing we knew to do. And having a teacher that could be there for fourth graders, as you said, is a remarkable thing. And once again, your students were fortunate and blessed to have you as someone to lead them in that moment.
0: Yeah. And again, we're going to continue on these tributes throughout this edition of Seculo. Again, we're live, though. If you do want to call in, 1-800-684-3110. I know a lot of you are tuning into a lot of the other coverage, but if you are watching us live right now, be a part of the conversation. Give me a call at 1-800-684-3110. I'll take a call coming up in the next segment. We also have a special video package put together. Again, we've been talking about the September 11th attack, just how everyone has, every year for 25 years now. It feels like this year is particularly heavy. Obviously, it marks a big milestone. It also is very easy to look around in society and see not only the changes that occurred that brought us together, but the ones that also feel like have crumbled. Let's talk about that when we get back as well. 1-800-684-3110. In the second half of the show, and joined by John Androsik from Five for Fighting. He'll be performing tonight all over the world on Disney Plus and a lot of other things happening. We'll chat about that, how music really helped heal our country as well at the time. All right, when we get back, we're going to take your calls, 1-800-684-3110. 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You can become a champion if you'd like. We appreciate it. Thanks. Be right back.
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0: Welcome back to Secula. We do have a few lines still open at 1-800-684-3110. I didn't want to waste any time. And when we get back from this clip, I'm able to take some calls because some of you are calling in right now. This is from a special video presentation we made, I mean, almost 15 years ago now, but this is just some highlights from it. Again, this was marking the 10th anniversary of the September 11th attacks from a film the ACLJ team put together called Forever Changed. And it was, again, marking 10 years. And here we are, marking 15 years since then. So how the world has shifted, how the world has even moved since then. So this gives you even a look back to the, you know, to 2011, when things were still pretty fresh. Take a look.
15: He was working in the World Trade Center. He was working on the 105th floor. I was working on the 77th floor. And we went into work together like we did every day. And I got down to the train depot, and the first train we took, and I said to him, Todd, why don't we take the ferry over the Hudson? And he said, no, I'm going to take the train. I said, Todd, it's a beautiful day. It's a beautiful Tuesday. Come with Daddy, you know, we'll take... No. It's too cold. He just was lazy, I said to him. He didn't want to take the ferry because it's a little longer walk. But in any event, I said to him, have a great day, sweetheart.
16: Christopher saw the world in a very simple way, and he wanted to be a firefighter from the time he was a little boy. Al was in the fire department from over 40 years, and I know that that had something to do with it. He was the spark in our family.
17: My son used to, you know, he was only on the job for a short time, and he would constantly say, oh, we didn't catch any work yet, we haven't had a good job. And I said, you know, relax, you'll get some work, don't worry.
18: I was a firefighter detailed into the mayor's office of emergency management. So basically, I wasn't really wearing the helmet anymore, I was wearing a tie. And helping represent the Mayor Giuliani at the scene of major emergencies in New York City. Everybody remembers how beautiful the day was. Beautiful fall day. And just spectacular. And I went to work at 7 World Trade Center, which was my office, just like a normal day. And I was having breakfast around 8 a.m., 8:30 in our cafeteria. And I was just sitting there reading the paper.
19: I was 19 years old. I was at George Washington University as a student and had an early morning class. So I was in our political science building at GW. And for people that don't know, it's right in the middle of the city. It's actually right next to the State Department and just across the bridge from the Pentagon. On September 10th, 2001, I started interning at the Department of Justice. So, in their public affairs. So Ashcroft was the Attorney General.
20: I was destined for Milwaukee, Wisconsin, again dispatched by the president, as other cabinet members were, to be reading with students that day.
21: I basically worked for NYPD Emergency Service Unit. We did heavy rescue and SWAT. We came in, we got our equipment for the day, assignments for the day. I was doing a sector in Queens. We were going to get ready to get something to eat.
22: That day I was taking my daughter to the bus stop to pick up the bus to go to school. She was in middle school at the time.
23: I remember sitting in a three-seater behind my bus driver and saying to myself, today feels like this is going to be a day I'm never ever going to forget. And I didn't understand why I felt that.
16: For me, it was my first day of retirement. I had decided to retire in July of 2001, and this was the first day of school. So it was my first day of real retirement, and I expected the day to play out very differently.
24: Good morning, America. I'm Charles Gibson.
25: I'm Diane Sawyer, and it's Tuesday, September 11th, 2001.
26: Former presidential candidate Elizabeth Dole is ready to hit the campaign trail.
27: I can tell you what's the news down here in Washington, and it is Michael Jordan, probably the news all over the nation.
28: Take a look at the highlights for today. New York City, beautiful day here, 80 degrees today.
29: It is beautiful outside, perfect September day with lots of sunshine.
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31: Nice as it can be across the Northeast. Rough seas still from the chop from that hurricane, but other than that, it's kind of quiet around the country. We like quiet. It's quiet. It's too quiet.
15: At about 8:46 on that morning, I was in my office. I was on the phone. And the building shook. Boom! And it moved. And a glass case in my office exploded.
31: It's 8:52 here in New York. I'm Brian Thumble. We understand that there has been a plane crash on the southern tip of Manhattan. You're looking at the World Trade Center. We understand that a plane has crashed into the World Trade Center. We don't know anything more than that.
18: I remember the lights went out. And this, now this is a new newer high-rise building. So for the power to go out, it's pretty unusual. So it went out, and 7 seconds later, it just came back on. And I knew from my experience that that meant that we lost a feeder cable. Something major happened. We lost a feeder cable, and the power came back on through another feeder cable. So I knew something fairly serious had occurred. And then the people that were sitting on the windows that looked at Tower 1 all got up and started running, screaming toward me.
21: And the radio started going off that a plane had crashed into one of the towers downtown.
29: This just in, you were looking at obviously a very disturbing live shot there. That is the World Trade Center, and we have unconfirmed reports this morning that a plane has crashed into one of the towers of the World Trade Center. Clearly something relatively devastating happening this morning there, the south end of the island of Manhattan. That is, once again, a picture of one of the towers of the World Trade Center.
15: Cynthia ran into my office, one of the women that works there. Mr. Ueda, what are we going to do? We were fortunate, not that many people were there yet, before 9 o'clock. And I said, Cynthia, follow me. Now, the World Trade Center at that time, if you know it, it was broken up into express and local floors, just like any building. But they called them sky lobbies. There was the first floor when you walked in, then there was the 44th floor, which was the first sky lobby, and then there was the 78th floor, which is the second sky lobby. Theirs were express. You can go right to 78, you can go right to 44. I had been in the building on February 26, 1993, when the truck exploded. So when this happened, I knew, leave. Don't hesitate. Leave. Unfortunately, many people didn't follow that advice.
1: Were there any people hurt, do you know?
29: Ran, and everyone in the past train just ran. I don't know if anyone was hurt, but I assume they were because the windows were all blown out.
0: Again, we're about to head to break, but that was a special video presentation from our film Forever Changed that, again, came out the 10th anniversary of September 11th. That's what we were talking about in 2011, and now here we are, 2026. Discussing the 25th anniversary. With that, I do want to take some phone calls coming up in the next segment, if possible. So if you do want to call in, you can. That's at 1-800-684-3110. Again, 1-800-684-3110. Then just a little bit later, the second half hour of this show that's about to start, we'll be joined by John Androsik from Five for Fighting, talking about his song Superman, which became one of the many songs, but really one of the highlight songs that helped us get through that era. And he'll be performing tonight, I believe, on Disney Plus with Lainey Wilson. Where the towers, the beams of light towers are being shown. So that's going to be airing, I believe, this evening on, I think, ABC also, but then also through that. So we're going to talk to him. And I want to hear from you, though. What do you feel like? And, of course, he had a big connection to what's been going on in Israel as well. That's at 1-800-684-3110. That's 1-800-684-3110 to have your voice heard on the air today. 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
3: Scattered showers and thunderstorms cooking up as we move through the day today and into the evening hours. Clouds, fog by tomorrow morning, low 72. Tomorrow, a mostly cloudy day, good chance of showers and a couple of thunderstorms, high in the mid-80s. Isolated shower Sunday. I'm Georgia WeatherNet meteorologist KJ Allen on Faith Talk Atlanta.
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4: If there's no word from heaven, if there's no word from God, if there's no revelation from God, then really all there is the silence. And you've just got to look at in yourself. 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All you've got is creation to teach you. Confucius also said, despite all this teaching about goodness, I have never seen one who really loves humanity. 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
6: Welcome. Let's dive into Confucianism. Joe, do you want to talk to us a little bit about the historical development of Confucianism?
7: Sure. First of all, it would be important to notice and mention that this is one of the great Asian religions. And in order to situate this in people's minds, the first thing would be to say that fundamentally Confucianism emerged out of China, but the influence of Confucianism is felt in Japan and in Vietnam and in Korea. Yeah. And in fact, if you assume for a moment that the 90% of those nations are not converted to Christ, then you're talking about approximately 1.5 billion people that are either directly or very much indirectly shaped and formed by the values, by the teachings of Confucianism. So it's a faith that emerged out of China. It's very much a religion that's dominated Asia. It hasn't, apart from obviously a migration from those parts of the world into the West, Confucianism is not one of those Eastern religions that has had a deep impact in the Western tradition.
6: Confucianism is very popular in China.
7: And it's becoming more popular, actually, interestingly enough, because Marxism, which has dominated China for decades, is declining in influence for two reasons. Of course, Christianity would be the number one reason. But also, as people are looking for spirituality again in China and in parts of Asia, if they're looking, initially people tend to look for something that they see as indigenous, right? They're turning to Confucius and Confucianism. So there's something of a resurgence of its popularity. China, of course, is a very interesting ancient culture.
6: Yes.
7: Whether you're looking at the Chinese script or the Chinese folk religion, for long periods of time, it was untouched by the Western cultural context. And so it is fascinating, the history of Chinese, and the dynasties, the various dynasties that are of huge interest to historians and so on. But there were the Chao dynasty in the 12th century BC for several hundred years, was looking for a way to find, as every civilization must, to try and find the basis for unity, yep. Right? So how do we unify these people living along the Yellow River and these vast plains, these vast landscapes? You get all these tribes like all of these ancient systems. They were clans and so forth. How do you form a unified culture? And so during the Chow Dynasty, there was this interesting emphasis on the idea of a ritual music culture that developed, the emphasis of which, interestingly, was harmony. Okay, how do you find harmony? They developed this idea of a ritual musical culture. Is this a way that we can bring a cultural unity to these tribes in this massive Asian landmass? And the attempt to do so was modest in terms of its success. And so by the time you get to the 6th century before Christ, where Confucius, the man Confucius, emerges, the attempt to develop a ritual music culture that would produce this kind of harmony, social cultural harmony, had failed. It was basically gone. And so Confucius, who was the prime minister in the state of Lu, he tries initially to, he's an intellectual, he's a philosopher and a political leader. And he's thinking about this issue of, again, Chinese unity. How do we unify a Chinese culture? How can you take the from that aesthetic aspect of music, so the aesthetic sphere, the aesthetic aspect or dimension of existence,
6: right,
7: and transfer it to the socio-political cultural realm?
6: Right, you're trying to discover this. Like it's, I have a few I've been writing down a few questions for you about this, even based upon this kind of unique development. So finish up that development, and then I've got a few questions for you about it, because I think it's fascinating that it's another, it seems to me like it's another religion of reform.
7: Yes,
6: so they're looking for that binding, that tie that binds.
7: Yeah, initially, this is what Confucius himself is thinking about. He's thinking, as a politician, how can we have a culture, a civilization,
6: right,
7: that is harmonious, not at war, not in a state of conflict? You've got lords and dukes are kind of have their own sort of fiefdoms in the Chinese landscape. It was similar in Japan, of course, but that's another story. And Confucius, prime minister of the state of Lu, is reflecting on this question of can we recover this idea of a ritualistic culture rooted in the idea of harmony, of music, that could bring people together. And so when he's 56 years old, he leaves his home area and he starts traveling throughout the various states, talking to these dukes and these lords to try and bring about a recovery of this Chow Dynasty idea. And unfortunately, despite his best efforts, it was a failure. And the culture that he was looking back to had gone. And so when he was, I forget exactly how old he was when he returned home, but he returned home to write and to teach. And he gathered disciples around him. And so he lived 551 to 479. He was about 73 years old when he died. But he gathered disciples around him teaching. What he basically did, because of the failure of his project to try and recover this older culture to bring unity, he started reflecting on, why did my project fail? Why was I unsuccessful? Yeah. And so he started asking himself about the metaphysical foundations, the religious foundations of virtue, of goodness, of unity. How do we ground these things there? What do we appeal to? What's our criterion for human life that can actually adequately build a unified culture that has a sense of religious harmony? And that was what he began to reflect on. How do we develop this harmonious culture? And his solution was, maybe it's not in this higher metaphysical appeal. Perhaps the key, not just individual happiness, but to culture, is individual transformation. Rather than trying to start with socio-political transformation, he thought personal transformation is surely the key.
6: Yeah.
7: We could talk about three core aspects: the goal, the process, the foundation. The goal is, the spelling is J-E-N, but it's pronounced run, is the superior man. What an interesting concept. The run is the ideal humanity, right? This is the goal, that you realize the superior man. The idea of the philosopher king is very similar. It's in a different cultural dress.
6: Yes.
7: But the run is an ideal humanity. It's a superior man. The goal is the actualization of your moral perfection. So that's the goal. You becoming morally perfect.
6: Okay.
7: For the Greeks, that was through the state.
6: Yeah.
7: You reached your moral perfection. Here, it's much more individual. The process to get there
6: yeah.

0: comparative religion. You've got the memory, the distortion of it, but the idea is that you somehow you have to recover your original nature. But there's no doctrine of the fall and of sin here. So you somehow, the process to recover this original nature, this foundation, is taking responsibility, cultivation, self-reflection. We could say actually self-examination is a biblical principle.
1: Yeah.
0: We could say that cultivation of virtue, taking moral responsibility. That's how, in a common grace sense, in a Asian grace sense, you can see civilizations making a certain degree of progress in terms of that sort of reflection.
1: Yeah.
0: The difficulty is that fundamentally here, man's nature is good. We'll talk about that more in a bit, but because I want to come back to you. But man's nature is good. It's a river flowing in one direction. If man does evil, it's because he's been forced to do evil, right? So if you're going to change the direction of a river, what do you have to do? You dam it up. You force it into a different direction.
1: Okay.
0: So the Confucian view is man is basically good. His nature is good. Left to his own feelings and to his own devices, he'll be good.
2: 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And while you're there, would you prayerfully consider leaving a donation in support of the work of the Ezra Institute to inform faith and reform culture according to the Word of God? Head over to EzraInstitute.com to give today. Now, let's rejoin the conversation. Here's Dr. Michael Thiessen with Dr. Joseph Boot here on Think Christianly.
1: So self-examination, is there a clear answer to by what standard? Would the standard go back to Confucian's philosophical writings, or is it?
0: Yeah, so the analects are not scriptures in that sense. So no.
1: They're certainly not.
0: Yeah. So there's no, that's a very good point. So the answer is no. There is no objective criterion beyond man's inner nature.
1: So you're simply, again, very similar to any type of other secular humanist movement. You are looking within yourself.
0: You look within yourself for the answer. To recover your original nature.
1: And maybe because you have already introduced this,
0: your
1: connection to your family might be self-examination there.
0: Yeah. So any aspect of your life can be the subject of your self-reflection. So am I being loyal? Am I being respectful? Am I being uprightness? But because of the fall, the Bible contradicts that fundamentally and says, no, man is born in sin. In sin, my mother conceived me, David says. And Jesus says, you who are, even though you are evil, know how to give good gifts to your children. How much more will your heavenly father give good gifts to those who ask him? Yeah. Man is conceived in sin and he's a fallen and a broken being. And so fundamentally at the root of Confucianism is a denial of the fall of man, a denial of sin, and a belief that man has got a perfectible nature that through cultivation, education, reflection, cultural conformity, respect, and so on, man is essentially perfectible, and you can have a civilization and a culture that sort of brings heaven to earth, immanentizes heaven through this sort, these sorts of the issue of respect, of veneration of elders. So Confucianism is driven by the idea of relationships, and
1: there's five key relationships.
0: Yes, yeah, five key relationships. And that includes the elder-younger relationship, obviously, parent-child, ruler, subjects. And recognizing the nature of these relationships is absolutely critical, and it's very strictly hierarchical. So there is an un-Christian way to think about egalitarianism, and there's a Christian way to think about the notion of equality, right? That we're equal before the law of God, and actually our first loyalty is to Christ and to God, not to the family, not to a ruler,

0: not to. So it's interesting in China, for example, today, with the increasing popularity of Confucianism, the Marxist state is actually not opposed to it.
1: Oh, Marxist state is also conformity.
0: The Marxist state is radically opposed to Christianity, but it's not opposed to the Confucianism, because Confucianism encourages loyalty,
1: right,
0: as one of its core principles. So the issue of, yes, personal transformation being the concern of Confucius, but yes, that the focus on virtue, on you transforming yourself to being a loyal person and a respectful person, produces a conformity that doesn't necessarily produce liberty. Yeah. Whereas Christianity says, submit yourself to God and be free. Live as people who are free, Peter says, not using your freedom as a cover up for evil.
1: Yeah.
0: But if the sun sets you free, you really will be free. So here's the irony. Confucianism has an unrealistic and anti-scriptural Christian view of the nature of man. He's good. And yet you need to control him through conformity.
1: That's the thing that doesn't make... If he's naturally good, why does he need to be conformed?
0: And yet at the same time, Christianity has a realistic view of human nature and says man is evil, and yet it promotes freedom.
1: Yes.
0: Inner freedom, because once you are... Because Confucianism is striving for transformation, which is needed, but Christ is the fulfillment of the need for transformation. You cannot, in and of your own strength, be good. You cannot realize perfection. You cannot realize the superior man. You cannot realize the run, the true nature, without your nature being totally restored in and through the Lord Jesus Christ. So it's the irony is Christianity, which says man is evil, produces freedom and liberty.
1: That's right.
0: And a religious philosophical worldview that says man is good produces conformity, and actually a culture that has lacked true freedom for centuries and was very susceptible to Marxism and vulnerable to Marxism. So that is an important thing, that there is the, yes, there's a recognition of a need for transformation. You've got to reflect and develop, cultivate these virtues, but these virtues are coming from the culture itself, right? They're not coming from an external standard of revelation from God. And it's not about transformation from the inside through the power of a transcendent yet immanent God through the person of the Holy Spirit. It's you've got to do it yourself. If you're told, Michael, you've got to become the perfect man and transform yourself by self-actualization, how are you going to do it? You're looking around for resources. Oh, how did my parents do it? How's the how do I? And you're looking for the guidance, and the guidance comes from the culture too. They were very pessimistic about, because man is supposed to be good, you know, there's a consciousness of sin. You commit sin against heaven, against the principle of moral law, has no God to pray to. There's no mediator. There's a sense of hopelessness here in Confucianism. There's no God to pray to. You are just throwing yourself into a kind of, basically what they said is in the vernacular, you're in deep trouble. You've just violated the principle of virtue, the received custom. Maybe it's the issue of respect, whatever it may be. And now there's no forgiveness. There's no place of redemption here. There's just this cultural rule. And that produces, you talk about this kind of culture of the submission. These religions tend to breed a culture of shame. There's a sense of shame, right? I've not somehow lived up to the expectation. I failed. There's no God to pray to. There's no forgiveness. So
1: there's
0: now
1: only conformity.
0: And now there's my shame. Which I have to live out in the context of the culture. Elsewhere, it might be worth citing that from the Analects, Confucian said, I do not wish to say anything. One of his disciples says, if you do not say anything, what can we little disciples ever learn to pass on to others? And Confucius said, does heaven say anything? The four seasons run their course and all things are produced. Does heaven say anything? And there's two thoughts there, I think. One is God silent, is heaven silent? But also, I don't need to say anything, because just as nature in some way teaches you, so I'm teaching you by my silence, right? That's one of these classical Eastern kind of notions, that even in my silence, I'm teaching you. But if this principle of, if there's no word from heaven, if there's no word from God, if there's no revelation from God, then really all there is the silence. And you've just got to look at in yourself. You've got to look at nature. You've got to look at your ancestors. All you've got is creation to teach you. Confucius also said, despite all this teaching about goodness, He says, I have never seen one who really loves humanity. I have never seen one who really loves humanity. Let me give you one other thing that he said that's important here. He said, the way of the superior man, this is the one who's discovered Run, this true nature. The way of the superior man is threefold. And we talked about those three principles. But he says, I have not been able to attain it. Think about those three things. I've never seen one who really loves humanity, who's lived up to this standard. Never seen it. He who commits sin against heaven has no God to pray to. And the way of the superior man is threefold, but I've never attained it. I've never attained the standard. I've never seen anybody else who's truly loved humanity. And if you sin, there's no one to pray to. How much more of a desperate situation can you be in? You've set up a false idea of man that he's not a sinner, that he's in his essence good. You're striving to the memory, the cultural memory that goes right back to Adam, to Noah and our first parents, that man was born upright. You're striving for justice, for virtue, for goodness. You yourself can't get there. You've never seen anybody get there, and there's no God to pray to about it when you've sinned. What an opportunity for the gospel. Maybe we should end on a bit of brief remarks together on that, is that Confucianism, it poses the questions, justice, righteousness, how can I be upright? There doesn't seem to be a God to pray to. Who's the mediator? Can my family mediate? Can an ancestor mediate? The desperation for me. Christ fulfills every desire of Confucian. That's why he is the wisdom, the knowledge, the power of God. He is the
1: savior.
0: The savior of the world. He's the expectation of all the nations, right? He's the dear desire of every nation. The answer to every longing heart is found in Christ. And interestingly, the Confucian individual is looking for, one of the things they think is powerful about Confucianism is its comprehensiveness. Because here, the Christ, the desire of the ages, we can say to the Confucian, doesn't destroy as such the wisdom you're seeking for, the Confucius was seeking for. He answers it. You want to see the one who truly loved humanity? Jesus Christ. You want the way of the superior man that you've not been able to attain? It's not possible except in and through Jesus Christ. You want, in the context of sin, of failure, someone to pray to? Our Father who art in heaven, hallowed be thy name.
2: And what a beautiful way to end our series on the world religions. Christ fulfills every desire of Confucianism. More than that, he fills the greatest longings of man. Confucius understood one thing, man's desperate need for reconciliation and peace, for a messianic figure, one who truly loved humanity. What Confucius longed for is found in the Lord Jesus Christ, the true liberator, the true superior man who came to seek and save the lost, and to serve rather than be served. The one who ultimately broke down the dividing wall, the enmity between God and man. In him and him alone, we have true peace and unity. Every religion we have studied over the course of the last many weeks remembers something true and recognizes man's brokenness and need. However, they suppress that truth in their unrighteousness. Yet Christ, the messianic God-man, does not merely correct them, but as we've seen, he subversively fulfills their greatest longings. I'm Matthew Halleck. 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Until then, remember, think Christianly. Do not be conformed to this world, but be transformed by the renewal of your mind, that by testing you may discern what is the will of God, what is good, acceptable, and perfect. God bless.
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5: You and I may ask the question, well, why does God want to speak to us? Number one, because he loves us. 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And so to have an intimate relationship with him, there's got to be some conversation going both ways. That is, I must be willing to talk to him, but I must be willing to listen to him. God is so willing to listen to us, but he also wants to be heard. And therefore, if my relationship with him is going to be right, I must be willing to listen to him as well as to speak to him. So one of the primary reasons he speaks is to build a relationship. 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It has to be both ways. That is speaking and listening.
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10: Scattered showers and thunderstorms cooking up as we move through the day today and into the evening hours. Clouds, fog by tomorrow morning, low 72. Tomorrow, a mostly cloudy day, good chance of showers and a couple of thunderstorms, high in the mid-80s. Isolated shower Sunday. I'm Georgia WeatherNet meteorologist KJ Allen on Faith Talk Atlanta.
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0: Good afternoon, and welcome to the Narrow Path radio broadcast. My name is Steve Gregg, and we're live for an hour, as we usually are, weekday afternoons, and as we have been for about 29 years. We have a commercial-free broadcast. That means virtually a whole hour. Actually, it's 55 minutes, to be quite exact, for you to call in and to ask questions, if you wish, about the Bible or the Christian faith. We'll talk about them on the air. You can also call in to disagree with the host. We welcome you to do that, too. The number to call is 844-484-5737. That's 844-484-5737. And as I've been saying all week, I'm going to be spending 3 days teaching in the Sacramento area, beginning tomorrow night in Roseville at the Westside Community Church. And also I'll be there for a men's breakfast, I think it is, the next morning, Saturday. And then I'll be speaking there Saturday night as well. And then on Sunday, I've got a couple of meetings in private residences, but they're open to the public. If they're not full yet, you have to kind of RSVP to get the location. And those are in Citrus Heights and Lincoln. So the church is in Roseville. So that I'm going to be speaking in those areas beginning tomorrow night, twice on Saturday and twice on Sunday before I return home. So if you're in the Sacramento area, go to our website, thenarrowpath.com. Look under the tab that says announcements, and you'll find the time and place of each of those gatherings, which will allow you to join us if you want to. And we'd love to see you. All right, we're going to talk to Nathan in Ellensburg, Washington, first of all, today. Hi, Nathan, welcome.
1: Oh, hi, Steve.
0: Hi.
1: I'd like to give a little background, if I could. I have a daughter who's, you know, left college and got in with some Catholic friends, and now she has a Catholic boyfriend, and she wants to convert this Easter. And we've, you know, I'm just really grieving. Our family is, and in the sense that we've asked her just to wait until she graduates to give it time, and you know, she said no, and that I said this isn't peace. You know, this church is bringing division in our family, and she said, well, Jesus said that I come to bring not peace but a sword. You know, she quotes the scriptures, and so I don't know if you can speak to that.
0: Well,
1: you know, I've got a lot of questions that I could ask,
0: yeah.
1: But
0: I understand the problem that this is causing in the family. I will say this, I mean, not to be flippant or to take it lightly, but it could be worse. She could be converting to Islam or Buddhism or even deconstructing her faith. Many young people raised in Christian homes have done that. And I would say this, that obviously, if you don't believe the Catholic faith is the true faith, I can see why you wouldn't wish for your children to embrace it. I also don't believe the Catholic faith is the true faith. I do think, though, that Roman Catholics can be followers of Christ. I think they simply have a lot of accretions of tradition that are perhaps distractions from following Christ, or can be. Now, let's face it, there have been some very good Christians who worship God in the Catholic faith. I mean, through the medieval times before the Reformation, virtually all Christians in the West were part of the Catholic Church, and there were some good ones, as well as some not very good ones. But, I mean, everybody was baptized at infancy in Europe, so obviously a lot of people weren't even Christians. But some who were, I mean, think of St. Francis of Assisi or Savonarola, or more recently, I think, of Mother Teresa, people like that. I mean, they love God, they love Jesus, and I'm sure that they, whatever mistakes they made in their theology, are not as important to God as their hearts toward Him. So, I mean, the real issue would be that. But, of course, this is not, again, I'm not trying to make it light of it. The main thing is that you and I believe the Catholic faith is wrong, is mistaken. And therefore, you know, when she says, well, Jesus came to bring a sword, certainly he came to bring a sword between those who embrace the truth on one side and those who reject the truth on the other side. And there's a sense in which either the Catholic Church or your version of Christianity, which is also mine probably, one of them is wrong on many points. Perhaps not wrong enough to prevent someone from being saved, from following Christ, but wrong about many things. That's why there's differences. Now, you know, how long has she actually known this young man?
1: How long has she known what?
0: The young man she wants to marry.
1: Oh, 9 months.
0: Okay, and well, that's pretty quick. I mean, to convert from your childhood or family faith to another faith in order to marry someone you've known only 9 months, you know, good heavens, seems like waiting is a sensible thing to do. Now, that is wait to get married. I mean, at least wait to know that getting married is what you're definitely not going to regret doing before you get married. And then if you have to convert and you think that's the right way to go, then fine. But to convert all the way from an evangelical faith of your youth into a complete renunciation of that as a joining Roman Catholic faith, which is quite different in many respects, is a pretty radical thing to do in a 9-month period of time. There's a lot to research. There's, I mean, every single thing that the Catholic Church differs from you about is something that should be looked at and carefully considered biblically. You know, just because she's heard some arguments for the Catholic position, she should be a little wary, just like if the Jehovah's Witnesses or the Mormons come to your house and they give some pretty interesting, maybe even persuasive arguments too. Well, to just jump overboard and join their group without really having time to examine and think through the biblical you know, case for those things is very irresponsible. But of course, when you want to marry somebody, it gives you a strong motivation to overlook responsible, you know, exegesis and so forth. I had a friend in my Baptist church growing up that, he was a good Baptist, but he met a girl in college who was Catholic, and he converted to Catholicism, and they got married. And he did it, of course, strictly so he could marry her. Now, he remained Catholic, and they raised their children Catholic, and I haven't seen him for ages, so I don't know how he's doing with the Lord. But, you know, sometimes falling in love with someone is the thing that makes someone want to change their views, which is interesting to me. I mean, it kind of shows that their views were not based entirely on solid, rational convictions for some reason. I mean, if I was single and I fell in love with somebody who was a dispensationalist, I might get married, but I wouldn't convert to dispensationalism because my views against it are very well thought out, and I wouldn't just, you know, jump ship over to their view just to get married. But then I probably wouldn't have to convert to that in order to marry. The Catholic Church will not let a Catholic in good standing marry a Protestant, so she's either got to give up the relationship or get married. So, I mean, I don't know how long she's willing to wait, but, you know, is she willing to look at, read anything that interacts with the Catholic faith and critiques its traditions, or is she just kind of closed?
1: We've asked her to, and she said she will, but when we've asked her point blank, just, you know, kind of some of the more outrageous things that they believe, just to think critically about it, she will not say anything negative about the Catholic Church, any one of the dogmas. And
0: yeah, you know, some people are think differently than we do, I guess. Listen, I would suggest that you get a book called The Gospel According to Rome. The author's name, I forget his name. I think he works, I think he teaches, if I'm not mistaken, at the Master's Bible College, you know, John MacArthur's Bible College. the man is a former Catholic himself and very knowledgeable. And it's a very good, a kind and polite examination of the various areas where evangelical Christianity differs from Catholicism. And James, what is it, McCarty. James McCarty. Okay. My wife just looked that for me. Okay, yeah, James McCarty is the author. And if she would agree to read that, you know, I mean, you're not going to probably disown her if she converts to Catholicism. So, I mean, I think what you should say is, you know, we feel strongly against what you're doing, but we're not going to disown you. And exchange for our acceptance of you, no matter what you do, we'd like you to do something, and that's read this book. And read it thoughtfully. And, you know, if you do that, there won't be much more we'll have to say about it, about that subject.
1: Yeah. That's good.
0: I'm sorry this is happening, but, I mean, it may not be the end of the world. Of course, you don't want your kids raised Roman Catholic if you don't believe in Roman Catholicism. I understand that. But I've had people say to me, oh, no, my, you know, who are like myself, Protestant, who said, oh, no, my children have become Eastern Orthodox, or my children have become Anglican, or my children have become, you know, Roman Catholic. And I think, I have some children who aren't walking with the Lord at all. I'd be glad if they converted to something like that. At least if they're following Jesus, they can be led through it and out of it. Because if they're one of his sheep, he will lead them. But sometimes he leads his sheep.
1: Yeah, that's a good perspective.
0: Okay.
1: Go ahead.
0: I was going to say some Catholics are very, very good Christians and very intelligent Christians and very devout. But again, the way they worship is quite offensive to many Protestants. But what were you going to say?
1: I have kind of got into some of the issues, and we'll talk about the Bible, and we'll study certain scriptures, and she'll say, well, how can you even trust the Bible? Because it was put together by Catholics.
0: No, it wasn't.
1: And also, she says that the Apocrypha was a part of the Old Testament before Jesus came.
0: That's not true either. No, the Jews in their Old Testament did not accept the Apocrypha. The reason Catholics say they did is because the apocryphal books were found in the Septuagint. The Septuagint, of course, was a Greek translation of the Old Testament Hebrew scriptures. But once they made the translation of the Hebrew scriptures, they kept making translations of and adding more religious books in the Greek language to the Septuagint. So they added lots of books. Actually, the Septuagint contains several books that the Catholic Bible doesn't include. So, it's not the case that, you know, the Apocrypha were accepted as scripture by the Jews. They were included in the Septuagint by the Jews, but that doesn't mean they saw them as scripture. They put in a lot of things there that no one ever thought was scripture. And as far as, you know, the Catholics put together the Bible, they always say that. No, the Bible was written by the apostles and their companions. And, you know, out of 27 New Testament books, 20 of them were never disputed by any Christians as being genuine. It is true there were about 7 of them that were disputed. That is, they weren't, some in the church weren't sure they were authentically apostolic, and some thought they were. Those included books like Hebrews and Revelation and 2nd and 3rd John and 2nd Peter, among others, Jude. And those ones were held kind of at arm's length by some Christians for the first almost 400 years. But during that time, many Christians accepted them, and eventually all Christians did. And so they say, well, the Catholic Church gave us them. No, they didn't. No, those decisions were made before there was a pope, okay, before they had someone called a pope in the church. The Catholic Church, the term Catholic for the first, 500 years or so, simply meant universal. The universal church. It didn't refer to the Roman Catholic Church. Now, the Roman Catholic Church developed with the development of the papal superiority, when the Bishop of Rome came to be seen as having authority over all the bishops of the church. Then it became Roman Catholic under the Pope. that didn't happen until close to 600 AD, and all the books of the New Testament were included long before then. So, I mean, Catholics do have their talking points, but it would be very good for her to hear another side. See, she's never heard these Catholic talking points until she met her boyfriend. But, oh, wow, that makes a difference. And it would, if they're true. But there's always such a thing as, once you've heard something, check it out and see if it's actually true. And if someone doesn't want to do that, it may be because she's in love. Anyway, brother, I appreciate your call. I hope things work out for you guys. Joe in Jacksonville, Florida is next. Welcome to the Narrow Path, Joe.
2: Hey, how are you, Steve? Good. So my question is about 2 Samuel chapter 7, a couple verses into the Davidic covenant. Verse 14, mm-hmm. It says, I will be to him a father, and he shall be to me a son. When he commits iniquity, I will discipline him with the rod of men, with the stripes of the sons of men. Now, I was under the impression that this is a messianic prophecy. So why is it saying anything about committing iniquity if it's about Jesus?
0: Well, it's the prophecy is talking about the dynasty of David, of which the Messiah would be the ultimate representative and the ultimate final representative. All of the sons of David, from Solomon, Rehoboam, and so forth on until they ran out at the Babylonian exile, all those 20 kings were sons of David who sat on the throne, and as such, they were types and shadows of the Messiah who would be the ultimate son of David. Now, the prophecy kind of mixes the images of the types and the Messiah. I will be to him a son, I'll be to him a father, which is quoted there, is quoted in Hebrews chapter 1 and verse 5 about Christ. So we know that it is messianic. But the sons and the throne of David were represented by a series of kings, as I said, who kind of looked forward to Christ. And the prophecy kind of encompasses the whole dynasty of David, of which, as I said, the Messiah would be the supreme member. Now, it could be understood that the collective, sons of David, the dynasty of David, when they do evil, God will discipline them. But he won't just give up on the whole dynasty. And that's apparently what he's saying there. But he's not going to give up on his promise that eventually a scion of David will be the Messiah. But in the meantime, there will be scions of David that kind of go the wrong way. And instead of throwing them out the window and saying, I'm done with you, like he did with Saul, he'll still work with that dynasty, because he's not going to reject the dynasty, though he may have to deal harshly with some of the individuals who are part of it. That's how I understand it. Now, it could also be understood this way, that although Jesus didn't commit iniquity, he was treated as if he had. That is, when he took our sins upon himself. As it says in Isaiah 53:6, all we, like sheep, have gone astray. We have turned everyone to his own way, but the Lord laid on him the iniquity of us all. So Jesus took on the iniquity and the guilt, apparently, of the whole sinful race. And therefore, he was chastened as our representative. He didn't commit any sin, but he kind of officially became our scapegoat. He's the one who's treated as if he had. So, but God didn't give up on him, and he raised him from the dead too. So one could see it simply as a sort of a summary of God's treatment of the dynasty of David as a whole, including the disciplinary action he had to take against some of the evil kings who were of that dynasty. Or it could be simply referring to Jesus, who did not commit iniquity, but received the penalties of one who had. So, I mean, those are the kind of, I think both of those things are kind of in view here, because two things are in view. With the throne of David is represented by A, all the kings that ever sat on it, and B, the Messiah. And so both are kind of interwoven in the Jewish mind, and I think in the prophecy too. That's my understanding.
2: That makes sense. I guess where I got hung up was because I kind of was thinking the same thing that you're talking about, where Jesus had to deal with, punishments that were mm-hmm. you know, undo, obviously. But the word commits, or it says when he commits iniquity, that's what I kind of what I got hung up on. I'm like, you know, Jesus didn't commit any iniquities, you know. So, but
0: no,
2: that makes perfect sense, though. So thank you, Steve. I appreciate it.
0: Okay, Joe, thanks for your call. Myrna from Worcester, Massachusetts is next. Welcome to the Narrow Path, Myrna.
3: Yes. Hi. How are you, Steve?
0: Fine, thanks.
3: A couple days ago, and I normally agree with you, but I'm not sure about this one.
0: Okay.
3: A couple of days ago, someone called. I'm not sure what the question was, but you were basically talking about the church in general in meetings and how the church used to meet, I guess, in the beginning, where they used to meet in homes, and that basically those meetings were really just for believers.
0: They were believers.
3: I mean, we don't know if they brought, right, but we don't know if they brought unbelievers there that became believers and were baptized, is one of my questions. And then the other thing is, we know that the church has evolved. You know, they don't meet no longer in homes like that. And I know sometimes you like to do that. And I think that's great. I think that's great that people still do that around the world. But the church, you know, has evolved, and they have, you know, they meet in buildings, sounds a little bit more structure. And those churches are open for everyone, non-believers in general. You know, there isn't like a, you know, we should be out there evangelizing, obviously.
0: I hear you. Well, let me just say this. Paul does mention in 1 Corinthians 14 that an unbeliever might wander into a church meeting somewhere. He talks about how it's those who are speaking in tongues in the church should be doing so in an orderly way, because if somebody comes in who's not a believer, they might otherwise think you're all crazy. So he does talk about unbelievers possibly coming into the church that is happening to experience the worship of the Christians. But you don't direct the meeting to the unbelievers, because the church is the body of Christ. And as I said in that call, I don't mind if churches hold evangelistic meetings too, but they should have meetings for the church as well. And the church is made up of only Christians. By the way, in the early church, not only in apostolic times, but also in a century or two after that, for a while, the central aspect of a Christian meeting was what they called the agape feast. It was a love feast, and they took communion there, and it was very much understood both in the New Testament, I think, and in the church fathers, that an unbaptized person has no place at that feast. So it was just a given that these Christian meetings were for Christians. It's not like they had a guard at the door that would prevent some non-Christian from visiting, but they did the meetings for the sake of building up the saints. Now, I don't know very many churches that do that, honestly. I mean, some do. I mean, some have edifying worship. Some have edifying, instructive sermons and so forth for the believers. But lots of churches don't. I mean, they just kind of want the service to appeal to the broadest general audience, to be entertaining if possible, and to keep the customers satisfied. And, that's just not what the church is supposed to be. So, I mean, now you say the church has evolved. That's true. That's one of my complaints. Now, the fact that the church more often meets in a big building than in a home is not the real problem. I'm not saying there's no reason the church could meet in a big building. It might be necessary sometimes, but if the church is primarily a giant gathering in a concert hall or in a theater type place, then it changes the character of the meeting itself. And if that's what Christians are mostly doing, is going to a big theater house to hear music played and a sermon presented, then they're not able to do in that setting what the church is supposed to be doing. It seems to me. I mean, obviously, everyone can check for themselves whether the Bible says that or not. Just read 1 Corinthians chapter 14 and, see what does it sound like. Read 1 Corinthians 11 about the love feast, about the communion. You know, they actually had a meal at their services, and they took communion at a meal. So, I mean, it was different then. And yes, there can be flexibility. I mean, at times there are some changes that may have to be made to the normal pattern just because, you know, they have to be made for whatever reason. But we have to recognize that it's like, I think Chesterton said, if you're walking through a meadow and you see a fence, and before you decide to take the fence down, you better ask why it's there. Before you start changing things, start changing the way the apostles did things, you might ask, well, why did they do things that way? Maybe there's some principle they were preserving, and maybe not. If you can think of some principle that is, you know, some change to be made that doesn't change any of the principles that the apostles held, it might be harmless enough. But to simply say the church has changed, yeah, I'm aware of that. That's the problem, because the church has changed not only in the fact that they don't meet in homes anymore, it's also changed the fact that many people in it aren't saved anymore. And the ones who are barely discipled. That's a change that's not something I'd be willing to make. Anyway, I appreciate you calling, because you're certainly welcome to disagree with me. God bless you, Myrna. And we will keep studying that. 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I'll be back in 30 seconds. Don't go away.
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9: Scattered showers and thunderstorms cooking up as we move through the day today and into the evening hours. Clouds, fog by tomorrow morning, low 72. Tomorrow, a mostly cloudy day, good chance of showers and a couple of thunderstorms, high in the mid-80s. Isolated showers Sunday. I'm Georgia WeatherNet meteorologist KJ Allen on Faith Talk Atlanta.
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11: The Bible says, 2 Corinthians 5, verse 17, if any man is in Christ, he's a new creation. 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
11: The title of our series reflects the book of Revelation and three messages that God sent to John on the island of Patmos. They're called the three angels messages. They're found in Revelation 14, verse 6 to 12. Let's summarize what we have studied so far in this series. This is a series of 13 separate presentations. So far, we've discovered the fact that all of the book of Revelation leads us to make eternal choices. The book of Revelation is about the Christ who invites us to make these choices in the light of eternity. We've also studied that the gospel of God's grace would go to the ends of the earth before the return of Christ, that there would be a message that would leap across geographical boundaries, a message that would penetrate every language group. Here is something bigger and larger than any of the small plans that human beings make. And God invites us to be something, part of something large for Him. Also, we've studied the fact that this message that would go to the ends of the earth was pictured as being carried by angels, symbolically. One of those angels says with a loud voice, "Fear God." That word fear means respect God. It's an attitude of obedience toward God. Then the angel says, "Give glory to Him." Giving glory to God is a way in which we express our faith in Him through our lifestyle. We give glory to Him by what we eat, what we drink, how we live, our attitudes. We give glory to God by the things we place in our minds. Here is an urgent call in the light of eternity's judgment for full, complete consecration to God. Our message says, "I saw another angel flying in the middle of heaven, having the everlasting gospel to preach to those that dwell on the earth, to every nation, kindred, tribe, and people, saying with a loud voice," for emphasis, "Fear God, give glory to Him, for the hour of His judgment not will come, but has come, and worship Him that made heaven, earth, the sea, and the fountains of waters." Here is a message that calls us in an age of evolution to worship the Creator. As we enter into our presentation, let's pray. Father, we hear the call of Revelation. We hear the voice of God through the Holy Spirit speaking to us. And Father, as we come to this important topic, we pray that You would guide us by Your Holy Spirit to see new things from Your Word. Speak to us through Your Word. Speak to us by Your Holy Spirit. Help us see the importance and significance of creation in an age of evolution. We pray in Christ's name. Amen. The title of this presentation is Creation Speaks. Creation speaks to us of God's love. Creation speaks to us of God's power. Creation speaks to us of a God who will restore this world in its Edenic splendor. Creation speaks to us of a creation in the past, a new creation in the future, and how God wants to newly create our lives. Come back with me over the decades to the 1840s. Economic, philosophic, and scientific movements were changing the world. It was here in the 1840s, in fact, in 1844, that Charles Darwin published his first draft of The Origin of Species. That book, The Origin of Species, focusing on evolution, would change the thinking of the world. It was in 1844 that Karl Marx was working on his manuscripts of the Communist Manifesto, another movement of humanism and of dialectic materialism that would change the world. In the 1840s, Samuel Morse made the first digital transmission, their Morse code. That instant communication method would again be part of a scientific movement that would change the world. By 1859, Darwin's thoughts had fully developed. And as they did when he published The Origin of Species, many believers in that theory of evolution sensed that we had come to a pivotal moment in the history of this world. In fact, one wrote this, Darwin's Origin of the Species, published in 1859, remains one of history's most influential and talked about scientific papers. It introduced the theory that populations evolve over the course of generations through a process of natural selection, a theory that became the backbone of modern biology. On the Origin of Species changed the way people think about the world and the origin of the world. The impact of evolutionary thought on science, on philosophy, on psychology and religion is incalculable. The essence of evolution is this. It is the survival of the fittest. And if you take evolution to its logical conclusion, there is no basis for a moral ethic. We are simply enlarged protein molecules. We're simply a random combination of genes and chromosomes. Where is there a moral ethic? If we are simply enlarged protein molecules and a more intelligent form of the animal species, there is no basis for a moral ethic. There is no morality on that basis. So evolution really changed not only science, not only philosophy and psychology, but it totally changed the way people think about life. But at the same time, Karl Marx and Friedrich Engels were writing the first drafts of the Communist Manifesto. Evolution and the Communist Manifesto have something in common, and that is that life revolves around the individual and that there is no hope for eternity. There is nothing beyond. The grave becomes a dark hole in the ground. The end of life becomes a nightmare without a morning. So when you look at evolution, you look at communism, socialism in its extreme forms, dialectic materialism, they offer only one thing, and that is self-gratification today because there is nothing beyond tomorrow. In fact, Karl Marx said this, religion is the opiate of the people. In other words, religion is a myth. It's a fanciful myth, according to Marx's understanding. It is something for people that are intellectual ignoramuses, some people that don't have that thinking capacity. As we look at the 1840s and we see the development of evolution, we see the development of Marxism and with Engels and Marx, and we see the origin of the Communist Manifesto, we have to ask a question, and the question we ask is this. Would God leave the world without a witness? These two movements, developing simultaneously, evolution and communism, produced an extremely low value on all human life by dismissing the concept of a personal God who's the creator of the universe. So if you accept communism, if you accept its atheistic view, if you accept evolution and the origin of the species and the survival of the fittest, you dismiss the idea of the supernatural, you do away with the first 11 chapters of the Bible immediately, you dismiss the Genesis account, and essentially, life becomes a vain pursuit for pleasure. God would not allow the world to be without a witness. And so he sent a message for this hour. And amazingly enough, this message of the three angels was developing at the same time of evolution and communism. It was developing there in the 1840s. God would send a message to this planet. He would raise up a divine movement of destiny. A group of Bible students began to study the Word of God. They studied the prophecies of Daniel. They studied the prophecies of Revelation. And as they did, they sensed in this message of Revelation, the 14th chapter, verses 6 to 12, that God had a special message. God had a unique message. God had a message for this generation that is shaped, that is tailor-made to meet the challenge of evolution, to meet the challenge of atheism, a message for us today. That message was given to John on the island of Patmos. John was the last of the living disciples. He was there in his 90s. Patmos is an amazing place. I've visited it on numerous occasions, about 9 miles long. It's an idyllic island today. It has about 3,000 people living there. You come into its port called Scala, and it was there that John, exiled on the island of Patmos, a prisoner for the Lord, sent there by the pagan Roman Emperor Domitian, because John would not sacrifice to the idols of Rome. And they

0: the kingdom and patience of Christ was in the island of which is called Patmos, for the word of God and the testimony of Jesus. And there on that island, God broke through. There on that island, God moved powerfully and gave to John the book of Revelation. It was Jesus who visited John. And as he did, he unfolded the future and he unfolded movements that would come down the stream of time, and he unfolded his message that would meet the challenge of the time.
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0: In Revelation, we read how the revelation of Jesus Christ, how Jesus would unmask the plans of the devil, how Jesus would reveal the plans of God. Revelation is not some common book, not some book dreamed up by a human author. It is God's message for this generation. Revelation 14 is that message described as being carried by three angels in mid-heaven, three cosmic messages. We've been studying it. Fear God, give glory to him, for the hour of his judgment has come. Worship him who made heaven and the earth and the sea and the springs of waters. Incidentally, when you go into the place where John purportedly, and we don't know for sure, received the vision of Revelation, and it's a cave-like structure. You go down. The monks who are the custodians of that particular place today have placed this placard, and I've taken a picture of it, which they believe to be the heart of Revelation. And it says, fear God. Very same verse we have here. Give glory to him, for the hour of his judgment has come. And worship him who made heaven, earth, the sea, and a fountain, springs of water. It's quite amazing to me that the thousands of people who visit that cave see this very verse, and that even the great religious leaders down through the centuries have sensed there's something special here, a call to worship the Creator in an age of evolution. You know, Winston Churchill once said, it's not enough to have lived. We must be determined to have lived for something. And Fyodor Dostoevsky said, the mystery of human existence lies not in just staying alive, but in finding something to live for. When you understand the bigness, when you understand the greatness of this message of the three angels, it's something to live for. It's a purpose that burns in your soul, because you sense that when error flooded into this world through creation, when error flooded into this world through dialectic materialism, communism, and atheism, that God had a message to go to the ends of the earth to prepare people for his soon return. And part of that message is a call. It is a clarion call to men and women everywhere that we're not a genetic accident. We're not simply skin covering bones. We're not simply a chromosomal aberration. We didn't simply evolve from the primeval slime, but we were created by a loving God that cares for us. Fear God, give glory to him. The hour of his judgment has come. Worship him who made heaven, earth, sea, and the fountains of waters. Now, who is the one who made the heaven, earth, sea, and the fountains of waters? Who is he? What's another name that we call this one? He is the Creator. So here is a call in an age of evolution to worship the Creator of the heavens. Worship the Creator of the earth. Worship the one by whose very word he spoke and stars came into existence. He spoke and earth appeared. He spoke and this dry land was carpeted with living green. He spoke and birds flew and fluttered and fruit trees sprung up. He spoke and human life came into existence as he formed man out of the dust of the ground, breathed into his nostrils the breath of life. The Creator, the all-powerful one, God spoke and this world came into existence. You know, My word is a declarative word. I can

0: say, this is a Bible. I can say, that's a screen. I can say, that's a picture. But my word doesn't create that which it says. God's word is so incredibly powerful that God, when God speaks, it is so, even if it were never so before. Because when God speaks, he makes it so. The audible word out of God's mouth becomes tangible matter. So when the all-powerful creator, the almighty creator says, let the sun, moon, and stars appear, the word out of his mouth carries with it creative power that creates what he declares. What God says is so, even if it were never so before, because when God says it, it happens that the power of his word. He is the all-powerful creator. Now, why does creation matter? Why does it matter whether we understand this message, this call to worship the creator? What is the significance of that in our practical lives? When you go back to Genesis 1, verse 1, the Bible says, in the beginning, God created. Now, the word Hebrew word for created there is bara. And bara is something that only God does. He is the creator. We can make something out of something. God can make something out of nothing. In the beginning, God created the heavens and the earth. To know that it was God that created means that this God is all-powerful. The sun, for example, has a diameter of approximately 860,000 miles, and it could hold 1 million planets the size of the earth. I mean, you talk about an all-powerful God, for him to speak, and this sun comes into existence, this magnificent orb of light in the sky. It's absolutely incredible. The sun is just one of 100 billion stars in our galaxy, and the Bible says God knows all those stars by name, an all-powerful God, an all-wise God. Now take the pistol star. It has 10 million times. Did you get that? I don't want to go over that too quickly. It has 10 million times the power generated by the sun. So when you look at these orbs in space, you come to this conclusion. God is incredibly powerful. The God we serve is not weak and powerless. He is rather all-powerful. And you look at the stars. Somebody said if you could count the stars, you'd have as many stars as there were grains of sand in the sea. And God knows every one by name. God created them. God fashioned them by his word. And every one of them, he knows. He is an all-powerful God. He's an all-wise God. He's a God with supreme intelligence. Isaiah says in Isaiah 40, verse 26, lift up your eyes on high and see who has created these things, who brings out their host by number. He calls them by name. By the greatness of his might and the strength of his power, not one of them is missing. The story is told of Napoleon, who one day was sailing on a ship with his sailors. It was a dark night. The stars were twinkling in the sky, and they were all standing on the deck talking. And these sailors got into a conversation about the existence of God. And it's reported that Napoleon looked at them and said, look up at the stars and tell me what you think. And he then left them and went on to bed. The sailors standing there looking at the stars had that sense in the cosmos of the universe that God indeed was the creator. When we look at creation, why does it matter? It matters because it tells us of an all-powerful, almighty God. And it, as you look down through history, you see how this powerful God has worked. As Israel left Egypt with over 1 million people coming out of Egypt, well over 1 million, they came to the Red Sea. The Egyptian armies were behind them. Mountains kept them from fleeing further to their west. There, as they came to the Red Sea, miraculously, God opened that sea divinely. He is the God that created the world with power. He is the God that opened the Red Sea where they came through some 20, 25 miles. And then this same sea, at the word of God, crashed down on the Egyptian armies, killing them. He is eternal power. still parts the troubled waters of our lives. He still opens the way where there is no way. Maybe you're struggling in your own life with something that is really bothering you, really troubling you. Maybe you sense that you're too weak to go on. But this God of all power, this God that created the heavens and the earth, this God that brought forth the sun, moon, and stars, this God that opened up the Red Sea, He is your God. He is the all-powerful creator. Or think of it here. God rains manna for 40 years down in the wilderness to feed Israel. He provides their need. Philippians chapter 4, verse 19 says, "My God shall supply all your need." This all-powerful God is still the one that opens the troubled seas of our lives. This all-powerful God, the Creator God, is still the one that meets our every need. You can trust Him. We did not evolve. We are not merely skin covering bone. We're not simply a genetic accident. Come with me to the ancient sanctuary. Israel was guided by a pillar of fire by night, and they were protected by a cloud during the day. The all-powerful Creator took care of His people in the wilderness and guided them. This all-powerful Creator will guide you in the decisions that you must make in life. The Creator has not forgotten His creation. God calls all the stars by name, and He hasn't forgotten your name. You know, there was a young boy traveling on a plane, and he was reading his Sunday school lesson, and a professor of religion sat next to him, and he thought, "I'm going to have a little fun with that boy." And he said, "Boy, I've noticed you're reading the Sunday school lesson. You must be a Christian." The boy said, "Yes." He said, "Can you tell me, son, something that God can do? Tell me one thing God can do, and I'll give you a shiny apple." The boy said, "Mister," after the kid thought a little while, "Mister, if you tell me something God can't do, I'll give you a whole barrel of shiny apples." You know, friend, that's the God we serve. Not weak, but powerful. He is the God of creation. This Christ entered into human flesh, faced Satan head on, and overcame him. And the all-powerful God of creation faced Satan in human flesh, trusting the Father, overcame temptation, and His power is available for you and for me.
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0: God's infinite power can defeat the forces of hell that try to destroy us. Maybe darkness has overcome you. Maybe you felt discouraged and depressed. Maybe you have fallen over temptation. I point you to the all-powerful Creator. I point you to the one who in His life defeated the forces of hell, and the one indeed who can chase back the evil shades of darkness in your own life. I point you to this living Christ. He is the all-powerful Creator. He is the Savior, the Divine Son of God.
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4: God is so willing to listen to us, but He also wants to be heard. 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
5: 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In Romans chapter 1, verse 1, we have the setting. Paul, a servant of Jesus Christ, called to be an apostle, separated to the gospel of God. Look at three things. First, Paul is a servant. God calls us not to superiority, not to lordship, but to servanthood. Secondly, he's called to be an apostle. God has a call on your life. Thirdly, he's separated for the gospel of God. In a secular, godless world, we too are separated for the gospel of God. We can praise his holy name because he has called us and separated us to himself.
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9: Scattered showers and thunderstorms cooking up as we move through the day today and into the evening hours. Clouds, fog by tomorrow morning, low 72. Tomorrow, a mostly cloudy day, good chance of showers and a couple of thunderstorms, high in the mid-80s. Isolated shower Sunday. I'm Georgia WeatherNet meteorologist KJ Allen on Faith Talk Atlanta.
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0: Churches often try to attract visitors by changing the music or offering new programs or amenities. John the Baptist offered none of that, not even seats. And yet vast crowds ventured into the desert to hear him preach. So what was the big attraction? Alistair Begg investigates that today on Truth for Life as we study Mark chapter 1.
1: Well, here we have his arrival in verse 4. We move from our first point, the promise of the messenger, to the arrival of the messenger. And so John came, verse 4. Baptizing in the desert region and preaching a baptism of repentance for the forgiveness of sins. Now, I would encourage you to read the comparative treatments of John, as you find them in Matthew and Luke, and also in the Gospel of John. And when you put the pieces together, because remember, the Gospels are a bit like newspaper reporters. They all report similar material. Sometimes they all report the exact same stuff, but they report it from their own vantage point and from their own perspective. But what you discover, without question, is that the arrival of this messenger was the arrival of a strange man. He was a strange man. He had a very interesting beginning. The details of his birth you can read in Luke chapter 1, verse 41 and following. He had a very strange beginning, but he was pretty strange by this point in his life. It's not usual for people to be identified by their clothes and their diet. Maybe the Old Testament prophets, but I can't think of many in the New Testament whose lifestyle is described for us in this way, and therefore it must be of note. And verse 6, we're told that he wore clothing made of camel's hair with a leather belt round his waist. Now, this is a kind of prophetic look that he had, if you like. People would have said, why are you dressing up like that? Do you think you're one of the Old Testament prophets? And he said, maybe. Because in one sense, he was. He was like the last of the Old Testament prophets. He bridged the gap over the intertestamental period and now stood at the end of the line and the beginning of the line before the one that he announced was to appear. He's not only a strange man, but he's in a strange place. And so John came, notice verse 4, baptizing in the desert region. The desert region. If you're going to start something, why wouldn't you start where the crowds are? Would make sense, wouldn't it? Why not go to the temple area? There are lots of people in the temple area. No, he goes to a desert region. One commentator describes it as a hot, uninhabitable depression. For the Jordan Valley started at a certain height below sea level and went down actually about 1,100 feet. And somewhere down in that Jordan Valley was where he had set up camp and where he was engaging in his ministry. In other words, when you think about the location, you say to yourself, no one will ever go there to hear him. I mean, shouldn't he be in a nice suburban location, visible from the freeway, with good access and plenty of parking? I mean, that's the only way you could get it going, isn't it? If he had any sense at all, if he is a forerunner, if he's an announcer, why wouldn't he go where there are people to announce to? What a strange place for such a strange man. And yet what we discover is that if numbers are anything to go by, he was the most successful preacher of his generation. In verse 5, we're told, and that even allowing for hyperbole, this is a dramatic statement. The whole Judean countryside and all the people of Jerusalem went out to him. They were all going. The word was going around. Hey, let's go down into that hot, uninhabitable depression. Why? Because John the Baptist is down there. Who's he? Well, he wears this outfit, man. You got to see it. And I think you should come. I'm going down. I've been down a few times, and I've invited a number of people to come. You should have been there the last time we were down, because some of the Pharisees came down. Boy, did he give them a ticking off. Really? Oh, yeah. You won't believe it. He actually looked at some of them and he said, hey, you brood of vipers, who warned you to come down here and flee from the coming wrath? Wow. He said that? Yeah. Why? I don't know. I guess he doesn't like religious formalism. I guess he doesn't like hucksters. I guess he doesn't like the exploitation of religion. Well, there's some wisdom in that. But how was he with other people? Oh, he was nice with other people. But the religious folks, he doesn't have a lot of time for them. I think you should come down. Oh, well, I will come down. Then I'll come with you sometime. Certainly. And they go down, and what did they discover? That not only are the people coming in droves, but they're actually paying attention to what he's saying. And one after another is going down into the Jordan and is being baptized by John. They're going down, and they're actually responding to his message. Now, what he was doing was essentially this. He was calling the people to return to God. Calling them to return to God, calling them to get ready to welcome Messiah's reign. He was calling them to turn their backs on their selfishness and on their sin. And he was calling them to bear testimony to their willingness to do so by being baptized. He was clear that what was happening in the baptism was not efficacious. It simply pointed to that which would be accomplished in the work of the Messiah. But nevertheless, it was an important step. And so, as he continues to preach and as he continues to urge them, he's absolutely straightforward. And so, in moving to our third point, let us just say that the strangeness of it all does not account for his impact. It's not as if we can explain this away in terms of there was a freak show in the desert and people went down and they were excited about it for a little while. No, the effectiveness of the forerunning preparatory ministry of this character, John, can be found elsewhere. Where? Well, let me suggest to you, thirdly, in the message of the messenger. Or if you like, in the very characteristics of the way in which that message was conveyed by the messenger. Point number one, we have the promise of a messenger. Isaiah prophesied it all those years before. John does not jump out of nowhere. He is in fulfillment of the promises of God. Number two, his arrival is clear and straightforward. No one can mistake what he's saying. Religious people are offended by him and others are encouraged by him. And what was he saying? Notice in verse 7, after me will come one more powerful than I, the thongs of whose sandals I'm not worthy to stoop down and untie. I will baptize you with water, but he will baptize you with the Holy Spirit. In other words, he knows his place. It's important to know your place, isn't it? If you've ever been a best man, I hope you remember to be the best man. You're not the groom. People are not really too interested in you. Don't turn it into the best man show. In fact, that's just a little word of caution to any of you who are about to be a best man for the first time. Let me warn you against thinking that this is your great moment to shine. Let everybody know how good you are with your jokes and all the stories you're able to tell. We're not remotely interested. We came to see the bride mainly and a little bit of the groom. But you're not even in the game. So I suggest you say as little as possible and get out as fast as you can. That's just from me. Do with that what you choose. But anyway, I say that because John himself picks up that very picture in describing himself. He said, you know, I am not here as the groom. I am here as the best man. In fact, I am here and I have significance in fulfilling the promises of God, but the one who comes after me is the significant one. I, says John, can only take you so far, but he will provide the very cleansing that is pictured in this baptism for repentance. The water that I am dealing with as you are plunged down into it is a symbol. The Holy Spirit who will be poured out upon you is the reality. And as he does this, nobody would be in any doubt concerning the integrity of John. His ministry was marked by integrity. It was marked by humility, when a little delegation was sent to him, John records, to inquire as to who he was, they came to him, and he did not fail to confess when they asked him who he was, but he confessed freely, "I am not the Christ. No, I know that you're looking for the Messiah, but I am not the Messiah." Well, then they asked him, "Then who are you? Are you Elijah?" Because the thought of Elijah being resurrected and reappearing was part of their thinking. No, he says, "I'm not Elijah." Well, they said, "Well, then are you the prophet?" Not a prophet, but the prophet. And he answered, "No." And finally they said, "Well, then who are you? Give us an answer to take back to those who send us. What do you say about yourself?" Which is most preachers love that question. You know, what do you say about yourself? Oh, well, let's just sit down for a little while and let me answer that for you. I have a tremendous amount to say about myself. Well, he said, "I really don't have much to say about myself. I can tell you that I'm a voice called to shout. I am a finger called to point. Behold, here he comes, the Lamb of God who takes away the sin of the world. I am a light, but it's just like a very small flashlight. I'm a very small flashlight pointing into the darkness and saying, you know, in a moment or two will arrive one who is the very light of the world. Now, the one who comes after me is the one who is significant. My significance only lies in serving his appearing." His preaching is marked by humility. His preaching is marked by authority, by authority. And his authority lies in being commissioned to do what he does. John begins, "There was a man sent from God." There was a man sent from God. That is the basic authority out of which pulpit ministry emerges. That there have been countless people who have banged up against a box. Religious fellows speaking with emphasis and interested in doing a nice job for people in the community. That has happened time and time and time again should not be confused with the nature of the call of God and the equipping of God to be a pastor teacher to equip the saints and to evangelize those who as yet do not believe. And the reason that John could speak, for example, with such authority to the religious people was because he knew where he was and why he was where he was, and he knew who he wasn't. And it's because he knew who he wasn't that he could understand what he was. Until we understand what we're not, we cannot understand what we are. And his humility is ground into the nature of his authority. How could he possibly say that? Somebody would have said, how could he speak to those people like that? Those people are religious people. They are the ones that wear the gowns and the phylacteries on their heads. Did you hear what he said? "You brood of vipers, who warned you to come down here and try and run away from the wrath of God?" Where does he get that authority? But authority it is. And the authority of contemporary preaching is not the authority that is found in the personality of the preacher. It's not an authority that is found in the forcefulness of the ability to marshal language and to convey ideas. No, the only authority is right here in this book. This is the basis of authority. This is what we must listen to. This is what we must pay attention to. Why? Because of what we said at the beginning. That God, in a way that is both mysterious and marvelous, has committed to communicating through human language. Through human language. And again, the Bible does not explicate that, but it makes it perfectly clear. And John understood that, hence his authority. Also, his preaching and his message were marked by clarity. Clarity. He was clear. He was in some ways like a mother who sees her two sons come home after they've been out rummaging around in the shrubbery and in the fields and doing whatever they do that boys like to do. And they just come back. They come in the back door and she takes one look at them and she says, "Shower." She doesn't say anything else. She just goes, "Shower," or "Tub. It's a tub for you." And that's what John was doing. The people said, what do we do now? He said, tub. What? Yes, tub. All of you in the tub. Nobody could be in any doubt. Are we getting in or are we not getting in? His message was absolutely clear. I have a baptism for the forgiveness of sins. You know you have sins to be forgiven. Confess your sins, turn from them, and get in the tub. Clarity. People said, I'm not going in there. I'm not going down in that Jordan River. I don't care who he is, and I don't care what his clothing is like. I'm heading back for Jerusalem as fast as I possibly can. And that's what happens every time the Bible is preached. There are those who say, I have to get out of here post-haste. I don't want to hear any more of this. I don't know who that character thinks he is. Trying to speak with such authority as if he had something special to say. Well, no, you see, the preacher understands. If he has a good wife, if he has children that will be honest with him and a couple of good friends, the preacher understands. And then the preacher understands, how could God ever use me? Why would God ever use me? At least, that's how it's supposed to be. So he was clear, absolutely clear, clear about the need for repentance, clear about the means of forgiveness, the Lamb of God was coming, and clear about the indwelling power of God. And finally, his message was marked by urgency, by urgency. In other words, he didn't have a kind of laissez-faire, take-it-or-leave-it approach to his preaching. Many of you are in sales. People always joke with me and say, well, you're in sales as well, aren't you? I said, no, I'm not in sales. I'm giving the stuff away. If I was in sales, it would be different. No, I'm not trying to sell you anything. I'll give you stuff. I'm here to let you know that this is free. This is a gift. But if I were in sales, I'd give it a pretty good go. And I admire those of you who do. But if you don't know how to close the deal, you shouldn't be in sales. You know, if you fish, you're supposed to catch fish, right? I mean, you don't go home going, someone says, well, how did you do? You say, well, I didn't catch any, but I influenced a few. What possible good is that? Do you have fish in your bag or not? Don't tell me that you've got the finest product for roof treatments. And when I say to you, do I really need this treatment on my roof? You say, well, I don't know. I mean, maybe you do, maybe you don't. I say, well, let me tell you right now, I don't. So pack up your display and head up the driveway, please. But if you tell me, I'll tell you what. I can't imagine having a roof without this product on the roof. And last week I sold it to Mr. Jenkins, Mr. Williamson, and Mr. Harrison. And if you want to give them a ring, they'll tell you, woo, do they love their roof. You can go and see it. In fact, I have pictures of it right here. If you look at that roof, look, and here is where it was before I put it on, and then look after we put it on. I mean, what does that look like? Well, I've got to admit, it looks pretty good. You ought to get yourself one of these roofs. Really? Absolutely. Do you realize why people walk in and out of church buildings going, I don't really know what went on there. And I'll tell you why. Because of an absence of integrity, an absence of humility, an absence of authority, an absence of clarity, and an absence of urgency. They walk out the door going, I don't think the guy really cares. I don't think he cares one way or another, whether I believe or whether I don't believe. I don't think he's passionate about it at all. Not John the Baptist. John the Baptist says, fellas, I don't want you leaving this hot, uninhabitable depression until you get down here in this Jordan with me. And I don't want any of you leaving Sunday by Sunday until you settle the matter of who Jesus is and why he came, until you recognize that what is an offer in the Bible is not a program for you to accept or a philosophy for you to adopt, but a person for you to love and to trust and to know. And that person is the one that John was announcing, and that person is the one that the Gospels announce. And that person is the one whose footsteps we will be following if God enables us in the coming weeks to walk down the pathway of Mark's gospel.
0: You're listening to Alistair Begg on Truth For Life. Alistair returns in just a moment. John the Baptist certainly didn't bother with clever stories or try to entertain his listeners, to make them feel good about themselves. He simply presented God's message with authority, clarity, and urgency. And that same strategy is just as essential today. It's something that those of us in ministry need to constantly remember. It's also the reason Alistair began hosting the Basics Conference more than 20 years ago, and it's why I'm looking forward to attending this year's Basics Conference coming up in a couple of weeks. If you are a man in pastoral ministry or church leadership, won't you join Alistair and me at the 2026 Basics Conference? 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The conference takes place September 29th and 30th. 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
1: Father, we thank you for the Bible, and we want to pause and acknowledge the mystery that is here when we take up this book. We're not in love with the Bible. We want to be in love with Jesus. We don't worship the Bible. We worship you, the living God. But we do recognize that in some amazing way, you have chosen to use human language, both in its verbalized form and in its written form. And so as we begin these studies in the Gospel of Mark, studies in good news, as we reflect on the promise of this messenger, such a strange and striking individual, as we consider how he arrived and what that meant, and as we are caused to ponder the absolute clarity of his message, we pray that we, like many who listen to him preach, may also repent. May also find forgiveness. May also be prepared to bear fruit that befits our repentance. And that as we're baptized, pointing away from ourselves to Christ, the Lamb of God, who takes away the sin of the world. So we commend one another to you as we go into this day, asking for your grace in the relaxing times, in the times of responsibility with loved ones and with friends, in the burdens that we feel for our children and our elderly parents, in the sense of sadness we feel for the loss of loved ones, in the often lonely afternoons of singleness. We look away to you, such a wonderful friend. Surely there is no friend like this lowly Jesus. No, not one. And so may the love of the Lord Jesus draw us to him. May the joy of Jesus fill our hearts, put a spring in our step and a smile on our faces, even in sadness. And may the peace of the Lord Jesus guard and keep our hearts and minds when things threaten to undo us. And may grace, mercy, and peace from God the Father, the Son, and the Holy Spirit rest upon and remain with each of you, now and forevermore. Amen.
0: 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Hope you enjoyed the weekend and are able to worship with your local church. On Monday, we'll look at the baptism and temptation of Jesus. Why was it necessary? And what does it mean for us today? Join us as we find out. 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
6: Abraham Lincoln is regarded as America's greatest president for keeping the nation united in spite of a costly civil war. Perhaps part of his character is revealed in this statement. "I am a slow walker," Lincoln said, "but I never walk back." Once he made a decision, Lincoln never looked back. Jesus said something similar to those who wanted to be his disciples. "No one," Jesus said, "who puts his hand to the plow and looks back is fit for service in the kingdom of God." If you have made a commitment to Christ, keep looking forward. Rear view mirrors are never used in God's kingdom. 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
9: In 2004, Mel Gibson released his spiritually provocative and graphically violent depiction of Jesus' crucifixion, The Passion of the Christ. The film became the highest-grossing R-rated film of all time until recently. Now, 22 years later, the original film has been remastered and is heading to theaters courtesy of Fathom Events. Mel Gibson's two-part follow-up to The Passion, The Resurrection of the Christ, lands in theaters in 2027 and 28. Actor Jim Caviezel powerfully portrays the final hours before Jesus' death, and the emotional and spiritual weight of completing his calling feels as heavy as the cross he carries. If we were rating the spiritual value of the film alone, it's an unquestionable 5 out of 5. But the violence remains difficult for sensitive audiences. So we're giving The Passion of the Christ a 2.5 out of 5 for family friendliness. Read the full review at PluggedIn.com/radio. I'm Adam Holtz with the Plugged In Movie Review by Focus on the Family.
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5: Here's your Faith Talk Atlanta forecast.
12: Scattered showers and thunderstorms cooking up as we move through the day today and into the evening hours. Clouds, fog by tomorrow morning, low 72. Tomorrow, a mostly cloudy day, good chance of showers and a couple of thunderstorms, high in the mid-80s. Isolated shower Sunday. I'm Georgia WeatherNet meteorologist KJ Allen on Faith Talk Atlanta.
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4: How do we deal? What do we say to friends or even family members who are involved in homosexuality? Let me briefly give you three suggestions. Number one, devote time to pray for them. Prayer changes things. Prayer changes people too. Secondly, don't argue with them. Thirdly, demonstrate compassion.
3: 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Today on Pathway to Victory, Dr. Robert Jeffress shows us that God's Word means exactly what it says. But first, let's take a moment to hear some important ministry updates.
4: Thanks, David, and welcome again to Pathway to Victory. Today, I want to talk with you about a sensitive topic. I titled today's message, What to Say to Those Who Are Gay. 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This has been our calling for 30 years, to carry light and life into dark places. 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David and I will share details about this exclusive offer a bit later in the program. But right now, let's open our Bibles together for today's study. I titled my message, What to Say to Those Who Are Gay. How can Christians especially afford to condone what God has so clearly condemned? Well, the answer is many people, believers and unbelievers alike, have bought into what I call 7 myths about homosexuality. Remember myth number one? It's the myth that the only prohibitions against homosexuality are in the Old Testament and therefore not applicable today. Myth number two, and we continue to hear it, Jesus never condemned homosexuality, which leads to a third myth about homosexuality, and that is the Bible's condemnation of homosexuality is based on a misunderstanding of the text. A fourth myth that you've heard often is that science has proved that people are born gay. Have you heard that before? The argument goes this way. If indeed I have been wired to be a homosexual, if it is genetic, then how in the world could God condemn me for the way that he made me? Now, such a myth deserves both a biological and a theological response. First of all, the biological response. Has indeed science proved that people are born gay? In 1993, and this is the key point, Dr. William Bine and Dr. Bruce Parsons, researchers at the New York State Psychiatric Institute, reviewed all of the evidence for the biological causation of homosexuality, and they concluded in the archives of general psychiatry that, quote, there is no evidence at the present to substantiate a biologic theory of sexual orientation. No, science has not yet proved a genetic link to homosexuality. But let's suppose at some future date, such a genetic link is proved. My response to that would be, so what if there is a genetic link to homosexuality? The fact is, there have been studies that have suggested there is a genetic link to alcoholism, a genetic link to violence. I was reading this week, some suppose there's a genetic link to adultery. But are we willing to excuse all of those behaviors on the basis of my genes made me do it? I don't think so. I mean, when you think about it, doesn't the Bible teach that all sin is inherited? Myth number five, homosexuals enjoy the same kind of healthy, monogamous relationships as heterosexuals. Ladies and gentlemen, the idea of long-term monogamous homosexual relationships is a myth. Yes, there are some exceptions, but they are exceptions, not the rule. Here are the facts. While a high percentage of heterosexual married couples remain married for 20 years or longer, the vast majority of homosexual relationships are short-lived and transitory. According to a study in the Netherlands, one of the most gay-tolerant nations in the world, they discovered that the average duration of a homosexual relationship is 1.5 years. And while a high percentage of heterosexual married couples remain faithful to each other, homosexual couples, the same study revealed, engage in a high degree of promiscuity. This study concluded that among committed homosexual couples, not just transitory couples, but committed homosexual couples, among them, they had an average of 8 different sexual partners a year outside of their relationship. And by the way, this comes from the highly respected journal AIDS. And what kind of sexual activity do homosexuals engage in? Because we have a mixed group here today, because there are some children who are present in the audience, I'm not going to give you a description of what homosexuals do. But let me tell you, if you think all they do is hold hands and kiss, or even try to just simply replicate the heterosexual act, you are very naive. What they do is so filthy, it is so degrading that it is beyond description. And it is their filthy behavior that explains why they are so much more prone to disease than heterosexuals. Now, what I'm going to read to you does not come from the Focus on the Family magazine, okay? This is coming from the Center for Disease Control, a government organization, on their website. Listen to this. Men who have sex with men are 5 to 6 times more likely to contract hepatitis B virus than heterosexuals. Men who have sex with men are twice as likely to contract hepatitis C. And although homosexuals are less than 3% of the population, according to a poll by New York's Hunter College, homosexuals account for 64% of all cases of syphilis. And by the way, don't let anyone mislead you. AIDS is primarily and predominantly a homosexual disease. Now, I made that comment last week, and I had some of the brethren here in a nice way challenge me on that. They said, oh, that's not true, Pastor. You need to check your facts, because it's just as much a heterosexual disease as a homosexual disease. Those poor souls, they have been brainwashed by the media into believing that. You want to hear what the facts are about the relationship between AIDS and homosexuality? First of all, when it was first labeled and discovered by the Center for Disease Control in 1982, you know what the original name for AIDS was? It was called gay-related immune deficiency syndrome, the GRIDS disease, gay-related immune deficiency syndrome, because it was so prevalent among homosexuals. Then later, the name was changed when it spread to the heterosexual community through blood transfusions and women who were having sex with bisexual men. And that is why the Center for Disease Control right now and the Federal Drug Administration both prohibit homosexual and bisexual men from donating blood. Listen again to the federal government's Center for Disease Control. Quote, men who have sex with men have an HIV prevalence 60 times higher than the general population, 800 times higher than the first-time blood donors, and 8,000 times than repeat drug users. By the way, I came across a press conference that featured Matt Foreman, who is the executive director for the National Gay and Lesbian Task Force. He said to his own convention, quote, with 70% of people living in this country with HIV being homosexual or bisexual, we cannot deny that HIV is a gay disease, end of quote. Did you hear that? 70% of the people in this country with HIV are homosexual or bisexual. According to one estimate, homosexuals account for 80% of all of the serious sexually transmitted diseases in this country, 80%. Why is there such a higher rate of hepatitis, AIDS, and other diseases among homosexuals? Why is that? It's because what they do with one another is unnatural. It is against nature, and nature has exacted its own penalty for the sin. It is a myth that homosexuals engage in the same kind of monogamous, healthy relationships as heterosexuals. And that leads to a sixth myth about homosexuality, and that is that 10% of the population is homosexual. Have you heard that before? 10% of the population is homosexual. Have you ever wondered where that comes from? It comes from a study back nearly 50 years ago by Dr. Alfred Kinsey. He released a study entitled Sexual Behavior in the Human Male, in which he claimed that 10% of the 5,300 men he surveyed were homosexual. Of course, it was later demonstrated that 25% of his sample came from the prison population. Everyone knows that in prison, men are more likely to commit homosexual acts, even if they are not oriented that way. A much more telling study comes from 1993. A survey of 3,321 men revealed that 2.3% of them had engaged in any kind of sexual conduct, homosexual conduct, within the last 10 years, and only 1% of that group claimed to be exclusively homosexual. Now, what's interesting is, privately, many homosexual advocates know that the 10% number is inflated. One advocate confesses, "I think people probably have always known that the 10% figure was inflated, but it was a nice number that you could point to, that you could say 1 in 10.

and that is its connection to pedophilia, sex with children. Now, whenever I've been in a debate with people, whenever I've talked about this subject, linking homosexuality and pedophilia, people said that's unfair because everybody knows that only 20 to 40% of sexual assaults against children are committed by homosexuals. And that's true. 20 to 40% of assaults against children are committed by homosexuals. But think about this. If homosexuals are only 2% of the population, and yet they account for 20 to 40% of all of the attacks against children, that means that a child is 10 to 20 times more likely to be assaulted by a homosexual than by a heterosexual. And even if you buy their myth of 10% of the population being gay, if 20 to 40% of all assaults are by homosexuals, if 10% of the population is gay, that still means a child is 2 to 4 times more likely to be assaulted by a homosexual than by a heterosexual. Amazingly, some gay activists don't even try to hide the link between homosexuality and pedophilia. There are some who right now are actively involved in trying to legalize sex between adults and children by lowering the age of consent or removing it altogether. In an article entitled "Pedophilia and the Gay Movement," published in the Journal of Homosexuality, author Theo Sanford chronicles the end to end what he calls, quote, the oppression toward pedophilia, end of quote. He notes that in 1980, the largest Dutch gay organization, quote, adopted the position that the liberation of pedophilia must be viewed as a gay issue, and that ages of consent should therefore be abolished. By acknowledging the affinity between homosexuality and pedophilia, this organization has quite possibly made it easier for homosexual adults to become more sensitive to the erotic desires of younger members of their sex, thereby broadening gay identity. Now, in all fairness, it would be wrong to suggest that all homosexuals are pedophiles. It would be wrong to even suggest that the majority of homosexuals are pedophiles. But the truth, nevertheless, is there. There are a disproportionate amount of assaults against children by homosexuals than by heterosexuals. You can't deny that. And the reason is very clear. Homosexuality is perverse. It represents a degradation of a person's mind. And if a person will sink that low, and there are no restraints from God's law, there's no telling to what other sins he will commit as well. That leads to a seventh myth about homosexuality. And that is that homosexuality is a fixed desire and cannot be changed. Since the argument goes people are born gay, it is futile as well as cruel to try to get people to change their sexual orientation. It's just uncaring to tell people they need to change their sexual orientation. But people's sexual orientation is not nearly as fixed as you would be led to believe that it is. Again, going back to Dr. Kinsey, this time from the 1970, a study revealed that people's sexual preferences, it's very fluid. For example, 81% of homosexual men and 93% of lesbians had changed or shifted their sexual behavior after the age of 12. 58% of gay men, 77% of lesbians reported a second shift in their sexual preferences, and 31% of gays and 49% of lesbians reported a third shift in their sexual orientation. Dr. Irvine Biber, who is the director of the New York Center for Psychoanalytic Training, has treated over 100 homosexuals who desired to change their orientation. Dr. Biber's conclusion? A heterosexual shift is a possibility for all homosexuals who are strongly motivated to change. Furthermore, Dr. Biber said, the misinformation that homosexuality is fixed and cannot be changed results in, quote, incalculable harm to thousands of homosexuals. And that's the irony of this whole discussion. Those of us who proclaim God's truth about homosexuality, we're accused of being the ones who offer nothing but despair and desperation to homosexuals. But I want to suggest to you, it is the liberal, it is the person who rejects the truth of God's word, who is the one who has a message of despair. He is the one who says to a homosexual, you are the way you are.

0: And you can't change it no matter how hard you try. I read a few of the blogs this week and last week on the gay websites and people who would write in, and some have written in and they have said, I dare him to stand up and say homosexuality is a choice. Why would he think it was a choice? Why would anybody choose this kind of depressing and degrading behavior? See, people who say that, they have bought into Satan's lie that they cannot change, that they are doomed to be that way forever. But ladies and gentlemen, those of us who are Christians and have the Word of God, we are the ones who have a message of hope for people. We're the ones who have the message, yes, you may be inclined to this sin or this sin or this sin, but the good news of the gospel is Jesus Christ came and died for you and for me so that we don't have to stay the way we are. There is a way to life and freedom and forgiveness, and it is through the cross of Jesus Christ. We're the ones who have a message of hope for the world today. And that leads me to a consideration today. How do we deal? What do we say to friends or even family members who are involved in homosexuality? Let me briefly give you three suggestions. Number one, devote time to pray for them. Devote time to pray. Prayer changes things. Prayer changes people too. Secondly, don't argue with them. Don't argue with them. People have asked me the last several weeks, are you open to sitting down in a dialogue session with leaders from the homosexual community in order to build a bridge with them? I have spent years arguing with homosexual activists, and I've learned the hard way it is futile to sit down and talk with them. In their minds, the only way to build a bridge with them is to quit preaching that homosexuality is a sin. And they won't be satisfied with anything short of that. You see, the truth is, this issue is not an intellectual issue. It is a spiritual issue. And if someone will not listen to the Spirit of Almighty God, they're not going to listen to you, and they're not going to listen to me. So there's no reason to sit down and argue with them. On the other hand, when you have a homosexual friend or family member who is open to the truth, you share with them in a loving but firm way what God's word says, but only when they're interested in listening to you. Thirdly, demonstrate compassion. Demonstrate compassion, especially to those of you who have children who may be homosexual. I've seen through the years Christian parents who find out that their son or daughter is homosexual, and they think the best thing they can do is to cut that child off, to say, as long as you engage in that lifestyle, you're not welcome in our house. That is the biggest mistake you will ever make. No, you don't have to approve of what they're doing, but that son, that daughter needs to know they have a father, they have a mother who loves them. Now, I want my children to know, no matter what they do, I'm still their dad, and they're always still welcome at my house. And your children need to know that as well. Because there will come a day when that child, that son or daughter, will hit rock bottom just like the prodigal son did. And they are more likely to take that first step toward home if they know they're going to be welcomed when they're there. So you don't have to approve of what they're doing. You don't have to invite their homosexual lover into your home. But let that son or daughter always know that you love them. Demonstrate compassion to family members, to friends who are involved in homosexuality. Yes, homosexuality is a sin. It's a perversion of God's plan. But please hear me today. It is not a sin beyond God's forgiveness. The truth of the gospel applies to homosexuals. It applies to adulterers, to drunkards, to thieves, to all of us who have fallen short of God's plan. Jesus said, for God so loved the world, for God so loved you, that he gave his only son, that whoever believes in him will not perish, but will have eternal life.
1: Do you believe what Jesus said about our sin? There's no sin beyond God's forgiveness. So if you've been carrying shame, lay it down. And if you've been praying for someone you love, don't stop. That same love is reaching for them too. Since our very first program in 1996, 30 years ago, Pathway to Victory has refused to look away from the hard subjects, the ones that make us squirm a little. We've been doing this for 3 decades and we're only getting started, but a ministry like this doesn't run on its own. God works through His people to keep it going strong. So today, would you give a special 30th anniversary gift? When you do, I'll send you my brand new book. I can't wait for you to hold this in your hands because it's unlike anything we've ever published. My book is called 7 Lessons from My 70 Years. It reads and feels more like a journal than a book, with a few nostalgic pictures along the way. And it's all drawn from God's Word. 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Thanks so much for responding today. Here's David with all the details.
2: 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I'm David J. Mullins, wishing you a great weekend. Then join us again next week when our 30-year anniversary celebration continues with more of the most impactful messages from Dr. Robert Jeffress. That's coming up Monday on Pathway to Victory. 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
7: 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And 2 Corinthians chapter 4, verse 4 says that his work is to blind the minds of men so they'll not see the truth, which means also that he would blind their ears so that they would not listen to it, would ignore it, become hardened to it. 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We serve a living God.
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11: Scattered showers and thunderstorms cooking up as we move through the day today and into the evening hours. Clouds, fog by tomorrow morning, low 72. Tomorrow, a mostly cloudy day, good chance of showers and a couple of thunderstorms, high in the mid-80s. Isolated showers Sunday. I'm Georgia WeatherNet meteorologist KJ Allen on Faith Talk Atlanta.
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0: Welcome to Through the Bible. Today, our study of Exodus 12 with Dr. J. Vernon McGee is going to take us to one fateful night in Egypt. I'm Steve Schwetz. And before we get started, Greg and I have got a few minutes for an update on our partnership with Endure International to reach people in all places of Pakistan.
1: Yeah, this is a really cool story, Steve. So we talk a lot about our television, satellite television partner, Endure International. They do six of the major languages of the Muslim world. They do Turkish, Arabic, Urdu, Farsi, and Indonesian, many of these major, major languages. Well, one day I'm working at my computer and I got an email that they started some listening groups in Pakistan in a language called Marwari. And that is not a language that they had done any work for us in. And what we found out is that the local Urdu speaking pastor was could also translate it into Marwari, and they basically had home groups. They didn't call them that.
0: Okay? Yeah.
1: And this is why we like to say the Holy Spirit is always a couple steps ahead of us, right?
0: Yep.
1: And the really cool thing was I said, Marwari, I think we have some audio in that language. And so essentially what happened was we were able to connect them with the audio that was produced in India for the home groups in the language of Marwari.
0: In India.
1: Yeah. Okay. And this is why, and you love to tell people this, why do we do all these obscure languages?
0: Yeah, because again, most of these people are already speaking Urdu. Why would that pastor take the time to translate it? And those of you that are like me, probably monolinguistic, you don't appreciate what a heart language is, what you learned at, you know, on your mother's knee, so to speak. And the lack of content in these smaller languages has people listen when they normally wouldn't listen, even if they're talking about Jesus Christ.
1: Yes.
0: And so it's just an exciting opportunity. The smaller the language, the higher the effectiveness that we find the ministry goes through or receives almost without exception.
1: Yes. And this is a very practical example of what Steve articulated is a philosophy, but it gets very practical when you realize that people's spiritual language is their mother tongue.
0: Yeah.
1: And that's why when you hear us talking about being in 250 languages or growing in the number of languages, we're not trying to get bragging rights. We want to literally reach more people in their mother tongues. And we found through this initiative, they had formed seven listening groups.
0: Yeah. And that's the other thing that I appreciate about the growth of Through the Bible as a ministry. When we started, we were a broadcast ministry. In fact, we used to have our logo was an open Bible with this big massive radio tower on the top of it. And we would just fling the seed out and let's get some letters back. Now, completely different with these small groups, with the follow-up teams in Pakistan. We've got people following up with these groups and they are giving birth to local churches. People are being discipled and it's really taking the ministry to the next level from a missionary outreach standpoint.
1: Yes. So exciting.
0: Greg, why don't you pray for us as we begin?
1: Father, we're just grateful to see your Spirit moving in powerful ways through our humble efforts. And we pray you continue to allow us to get into more of these smaller heart languages so that all of those wonderful things we just celebrated will continue to happen to your glory. In Jesus' name, amen.
0: Here's Dr. J. Vernon McGee with our study of Exodus 12 on Through the Bible.
2: Now, friends, we have come to a high point in the book of Exodus. It's the institution of the Passover, and we need to put down at the very beginning this statement where Paul says, Christ, our Passover, is offered for us. And that is important for us to see, by the way, that we're going to see Christ in this particular place here. Now, let me read. Beginning chapter 12, verse 1. And the Lord spake unto Moses and Aaron in the land of Egypt, saying, This month shall be unto you the beginning of months. It shall be the first month of the year to you. Now, this brings us to what I have called a brand new division of the book of Exodus. The first was a deliverer. Now it's the deliverance. And the deliverance is actually not by Moses. The deliverance is first by blood. That's the Passover feast, the death of the firstborn. And then we have in chapters 13 and 14, crossing the Red Sea and the destruction of the army of Egypt. And that's by power. God delivered them by blood and by power. and redemption, friends, today is by blood and by power. The blood that the Lord Jesus shed for us to pay the penalty for our sin. And then the power of the Holy Spirit in making this real and making it effectual in our sinful hearts. For it's not by might nor by power, but by my Spirit, saith the Lord. So it's the work of the Lord Jesus on the cross for us. It's the work of the Holy Spirit in us. And that is important to see here in the redemption. Now, we have here that God says this is the beginning of months for you. Actually, this is where it all begins. This is the birthday of the nation, actually. And yet, we'll see an emphasis not put upon the nation, but really upon the family. The emphasis is there. That was true, we saw in Genesis. But now Israel entered Egypt as a family, and they make their exit now as a nation overnight. But the interesting point for us to consider here, God did not place the emphasis on the nation, but on the family here. Now, the families were the building blocks out of which the nation was made. You remember Pharaoh forced them to make bricks without straw, but God had them make the bricks of the family for the building of a nation out of the straws of individuals. And we'll find that here. There is an old cliche, it's epigrammatic to say it, I know, but it's true. No nation is stronger than the families of that nation. Now, we're going to watch God make bricks with plenty of straw. He has a lot of individuals, and the Passover is the oldest religious holiday known to man. It's not a national holiday in the sense that Yom Kippur is, the Day of Atonement, but it is a religious holiday, and it was a family affair. God redeemed the individual in the family. Now, this is to be, though, the birthday of the nation. This is the beginning of months, and the zero hour has come. Here is where the countdown begins for the exodus out of Egypt. And notice now what he says in verse 3. Speak ye unto all the congregation of Israel, saying, in the 10th day of this month, they shall take to them every man a lamb, according to the house of their fathers, a lamb for a house. Now there are two prominent points of emphasis in this verse here. You can see it's a family celebration that we're going to have. First is the blood, and the second is the house or the family. The lamb speaks, of course, of the blood that'll be put on the door, folks. This is a great emphasis now God's putting on the family, though they've become a nation, and he'll deliver the nation, but he does it by families and the families by individual. Notice, every man a lamb according to the house of their fathers, a lamb for a house. You see, this is getting it right down to the family, to each house. Now listen to this verse, verse 4. And if the household be too little for the lamb, well, it doesn't say anything about the lamb being too little for the household. That wouldn't happen. The lamb is sufficient, friends. The way this is presented, the lamb is adequate. If the household be too little for the lamb, let him and his neighbor next unto his house take it according to the number of the souls. Every man according to his eating shall make your count for the lamb. Now God goes right down to the individual in the family. Every man shall be counted in on this. You take the lamb for a family. But here's a man and his wife. They are childless. They have no children. Or maybe their children are married and moved off somewhere else. Well, then he joins maybe with his neighbor who's in the same position. It's just he and his wife. So they get together and they divide the lamb according to the individuals that are there. Now, it may be that there is a man next door that's got half a dozen or maybe a dozen children. Well, before you decide to bring those two families together, make sure that each individual will get part of the land. You see, this is to be a personal, private matter. The redemption is for the nation, yes, but it centers in the family, and it must be accepted and received by each individual in that family. The Passover, I said, is a family affair. And then notice how important that is. God gives them here just the modus operandi by which God saved individual Israelites. It's not because they're a member of a nation or belong to a family, but an individual. You remember, we have the story, and this ought to throw light on many problems and many questions that come to us here. And one is, well, was the family of the Philippian jailer saved because the Philippian jailer believed? No, each member of his family had to have a transaction with the Lamb, had to partake of the Lamb. That was true here. Every member had to exhibit his faith in this way, or he was out, by the way. And so when we say that the Philippian jailer and his family were saved because of the faith of the Philippian jailer, you just didn't read that verse aright. Believe on the Lord Jesus Christ, and thou shalt be saved, and thy family. Well, somebody says, it says then, if you believe your family. No, your family will have to believe on the Lord Jesus Christ, and they'll be saved. Here is the picture of our redemption, and let's look at the picture. Each member, every man according to his eating, shall make your count for the Lamb. Each one will have to participate and partake of it in order to come in under the blessing, you see, and the redemption of the blood that's out on the doorposts of the family. Now, this is a fateful night in Egypt, and it's the last of the plagues, by the way. And the land of Goshen, you remember, was spared during the last three plagues. God's people were delivered from judgment, but you see, they're not redeemed, and they have to now be redeemed and exhibit faith in the blood. That evening, Israel was doing a very odd thing. And if you go inside any of the homes that night where the blood was sprinkled on the doorpost, you'll notice something's taking place. Now let me read verse 5 now. Your lamb shall be without blemish, a male of the first year. Ye shall take it from the sheep or from the goat. Now this lamb is to speak of Christ, and the Israelite shall kill it. It's for the family. It's to be put on the doorpost, but each one will have to exhibit faith. Now, here is the thing that is amazing. Verse 6, and ye shall keep it up until the 14th day of the same month, and the whole assembly of the congregation of Israel shall kill it in the evening. Now, I'd like to call your attention to something here, friends. Israel shall kill it. Well, each family had a lamb. There must have been thousands of lambs slain that night. But when God talks about it, he says, Israel shall slay it in the evening. That lamb is speaking of another lamb. Christ, our Passover, is offered for us. And God looked at it as one lamb. You see, all of that pointing to the coming of the Lord Jesus Christ into the world. Now, will you notice here, there must be that evidence of faith in what they're doing. Faith in the adequacy of the blood. Verse 7, and they shall take of the blood, strike it on the two side posts and on the upper door posts of the houses wherein they shall eat it. Now, the children of Israel were to put the blood outside on the door, and the death angel will pass over. Now, I think that we have here a picture that will answer another question for us. Now, there are many people that have written in, and they say, at the time of the rapture, scripture? What about the little children of believers? What about them? Here are little ones that have not reached the age of accountability. You mean to say that the Lord would take mom and pop and go off and leave two little precious children there? No, friends. God won't do that. Let's read this. They shall take of the blood and strike it on the two side posts and on the upper door posts of the houses wherein they shall eat it. And they eat the lamb on the inside, that is by faith, to partake of Christ. But the little one doesn't know what's taking place. Well, will the little one be left in the house when the children of Israel go out of the land of Egypt? If the little one happens to be just a little one, hasn't reached the age of accountability, will the little one be slain? Oh, no. No, friends. Blood covered it all. The death angel passed over all of them. And I assume from this picture that the children that have not reached the age of accountability in every home at the time of the rapture will be taken, covered by the blood, if you please. God would not leave them any more than he left them in the days when the children of Israel were redeemed and went out of the land of Egypt. Now, will you notice it says, they shall eat the flesh in that night, roast with fire, and unleavened bread, and with bitter herbs they shall eat it. Now, each one of these, of course, had a tremendous message and meaning in everything that they did. This speaks, of course, of the fellowship of the family. The family were together in this. Now, I want to make a statement now, and I'm sure I'll get reaction to this, but I don't mind it at all. We today, in our very highly organized Bible schools and in our church programs, we put the juniors here and the junior highs there and the high school over here. Can you well understand that Moses telling them to put all the children in the nursery over at the palace of Pharaoh, because that's where he was raised, and to take the juniors down to the volleyball court? May I say to you, there'd been a lot of children would have missed out that night on the Exodus. May I say, this is done by families. And I'm afraid that our churches today have been guilty of dividing families. We ought to have families together in church. I'm a square, I grant that. But you see, I started off as a young preacher up in Middle Tennessee, and I was pastor of a city church, however, but I used to go in the summer, because I guess I'm a country boy, and I went up in Middle Tennessee and held meetings in those country churches and had the best time of my life. And I'd start preaching at night, and you'd see a mother sitting out there with a little one in her arms that may be restless. I learned out talk them. My, if I can't out talk a 6-month-old child, well, something's radically wrong. So I learned to preach above them. And that little one go to sleep. The mother pick it up, take it to the back of the church. They had a pallet there, put the little one down. She'd come back down. She's sitting there with her husband and maybe 2 or 3 other children. And then here comes up another, and just like popcorn all over the place, these little ones going to sleep. And they told me they'd had a preacher there the year before me. They had a meeting, and one night they put down about, like they did every night, about a dozen babies. And all of a sudden he stopped and he said, you know, I'm a greater preacher than Paul the Apostle. And the people were amazed. He paused, and they all had the question in their mind, how in the world could he be greater than Paul the Apostle? He says, Paul preached to midnight and only put one to sleep. He says, I haven't preached but 30 minutes and I put a dozen to sleep. On that basis, I did the same thing, my friends. You see, they did it by families. And I don't know, those little churches weren't very well organized, but they sure did have some wonderful saints of God. And they produced some very wonderful men and women that grew up in that area. In fact, it's out of areas like that in this land where the backbone of this nation was produced. I don't know where we're producing them today, but I'll be honest with you, I haven't very much confidence in the hippies. I'm very sorry that I don't, but I have no confidence in this revolutionary crowd that's on our campuses today. I think we've done it wrong, friends. Here's the pattern that was given. The family was to do it together. Now, we are told here they're to eat it roast with fire. fire speaks of judgment. That must be the judgment of sin. And unleavened bread, you see, that speaks of Christ as the one we to feed upon. And with bitter herbs they shall eat it. Now, there's different meanings that have been attached to the bitter herbs. May I say to you, I hear sometimes the idea given as if we are trying to sell something. When we ask people to accept Christ, it won't always be sweet, friends. There are bitter herbs to go with it. And he says in verse 9, eat not of it raw. Raw, you see, there must be the judgment of sin in our lives. When we come to Christ, friends, we come as a sinner. He died for our sins. And that's where we begin with him, nor sodden at all with water. In other words, it must be just trusting him and him alone. And I'm afraid there's some people who trust water today. But roast with fire, there must be judgment. His head with his legs and with the pertinence thereof, all of it is to be roasted. And ye shall let nothing of it remain until the morning, and that which remaineth of it until the morning ye shall burn with fire. And thus shall ye eat it with your loins girded, your shoes on your feet, and your staff in your hand, and ye shall eat it in haste. It's the Lord's Passover. And friends, when you come to Christ, this speaks of Christ, our Passover offered to us. When we come to him, we should have our loins girded, ready to get out of the world and no longer involved with the world. I don't believe that you're converted and live a sinful life. We had a remarkable instance here of a woman who ran a liquor store in South Los Angeles, got converted. She called me up and she said, I'm getting out of the liquor business. And if you tell me to, I'll take a hammer in there and break every bottle. I told her, I said, you go sell it. And she got out of the liquor business. She's a wonderful Christian, by the way. May I say, you'll get out of Egypt if the blood's been put on the doorpost, because you're to eat it with your loins girded, ready to go, if you please. How tremendous this is. Verse 12, for I will pass through the land of Egypt this night. I'll smite all of the firstborn in the land of Egypt, both man and beast, and against all the gods of Egypt, I'll execute judgment. I'm the Lord. Now, all of these plagues have been directed at each idol individually. Now, all of them demanded the firstborn. God says, I'm now turning the guns against all the idols. Now, will you notice? And the blood shall be to you for a token upon the houses where ye are. And when I see the blood, I'll pass over you, and the plague shall not be upon you to destroy you when I smite the land of Egypt. And God says that the people were not saved because they were seed of Abraham. Why, the Egyptians could have obeyed, and they would have been saved. God says, when I see the blood. They were not saved because they were doing the best they could and paid their honest debt, and because they were good people. God says, when I see the blood, I'll pass over. And they were not to run out during the night and look at the blood. They were to have confidence and faith in it. God says, when I see the blood. He didn't say when they saw it. And they were not saved because of their thoughts or their feelings, their experiences, not because they regarded the blood. God says, when I see the blood, I'll pass over. To them, it was just faith. Not saved because they went through the ceremony and were circumcised. God says, when I see the blood, I'll pass over. They were not saved because they belonged to the church. The death angel wasn't making a survey of the neighborhood. When I see the blood, God says, I'll pass over. They were not to open the window and tell the death angel how good they were and how much charity work they did. If a man had put his neck out of the window that night, he'd have died. God says, when I see the blood, nothing is to be added to it. Who was saved that night? Those who believed God, those where the blood was sprinkled, those that had trusted the blood. I say to you candidly, in closing, I do not understand it completely, but I set my seal that God is true, and today it's the shed blood of Christ that'll save you, nothing else, my friend. So until next time, may God bless you, my beloved.
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5: Ronald Reagan understood that preserving liberty required more than defending it. It had to be taught. In his 1989 farewell address, Reagan warned America about the danger of losing its national memory. If we forget what we did, we won't know who we are. Reagan understood that a free nation cannot preserve principles its people no longer understand. Every generation must learn why America's freedoms matter, understand the sacrifices that secured them, and accept the responsibilities that come with self-government. Liberty cannot be simply inherited. It must be intentionally passed from one generation to the next. Because when we fail to teach the meaning of freedom, we eventually lose the will to preserve it. So, are we preparing the next generation merely to inherit liberty, or teaching them why it is worth preserving?
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9: Scattered showers and thunderstorms cooking up as we move through the day today and into the evening hours. Clouds, fog by tomorrow morning, low 72. Tomorrow, a mostly cloudy day, good chance of showers and a couple of thunderstorms, high in the mid-80s, isolated shower Sunday. I'm Georgia WeatherNet meteorologist KJ Allen on Faith Talk Atlanta.
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10: Remember the words of the Lord Jesus when he said, "It is more blessed to give than it is to receive."
11: The Bible says, "In humility, value others above yourselves." But Pastor Greg Laurie says our culture is out of step with that principle.
10: We live in a time where everyone has so much expectation. They expect everything to revolve around them, everyone to cater to them. And the Bible teaches the opposite. Hey, if you want to be a happy person, think of others before yourself.
12: This

a remarkable world if everyone tried to outgive one another? If we saw someone in need, we automatically took care of it. We were always looking for ways to help. But we don't live in a culture of givers. It seems like we live in a culture of takers. Well, today on A New Beginning, Pastor Greg Laurie helps us see how a spirit of generosity is part of the prescription for living a more meaningful life. We're considering the Apostle Paul's counsel about living in a way that honors.

0: elders or leaders of Ephesus. This is the last time he would ever speak to them. So he's giving to them his final message and sum up what really matters in life. And he also compares the Christian to five different categories of people or pursuits and what we need to be thinking about as followers of Jesus. So let's pick it up, Acts 20, verse 17. When we landed at Miletus, he sent a message to the elders of the church of Ephesus, asking them to come and meet him. When they arrived, he declared, "You know, from the day I set foot in this province of Asia until now, I have done the Lord's work humbly and with many tears. I have endured the trials that came to me from the plots of the Jews. I never shrank back from telling you what you needed to hear, either publicly or in your homes. I have had one message for Jews and Greeks alike, the necessity of repenting from sin and turning to God and having faith in our Lord Jesus Christ. Now I am bound by the Spirit to go to Jerusalem. I don't know what awaits me except that the Holy Spirit tells me in city after city that jail and suffering lay ahead. None of these things move me, nor do I count my life dear to myself, so that I may finish my race with joy and the ministry which I received from the Lord Jesus to testify to the gospel of the grace of God." Wow. Five categories Paul identifies that we are in, things that we're doing. First of all, Paul compares himself to a runner in a race. So I want to finish this race, he says, with joy. Not just finish the race, finish this with joy. So I've been running this race for over 50 years now. And I'm going to tell you a little secret. It is a joyful thing to serve God. I love it. Don't lose your joy. Number two, Paul compares himself to a steward. A steward. In verse 24, he says, "This ministry I've received from the Lord." So a steward owns little or nothing. They just serve their master. And it's very important to be reminded of the fact that everything you have has been given to you from God. Right? Everything. The ability to breathe, that's a gift from God. The beat of your heart, that too is a gift from God. Your family is a gift from God. All of your resources, the roof you live under, the clothes you wear, those are all a gift from God. 1 Corinthians 6:20 says, "You're not your own. You are bought with a price. So glorify God in your body and in your spirit, which belong to God." So it's all come to me from the Lord. I'm just a steward. Everything I have is on loan from God. So I want to use it for his glory. Number three, Paul compares himself to a witness. So he's a steward, now he's a witness. Verse 24, testifying of the grace of God. Testifying. So I'm a witness. So let's think about, maybe you see a fender bender and the police come and you're an eyewitness. So they interview you. What did you see? It's not my job to exaggerate or make stuff up or make it more interesting. And my job is actually just to tell the officer what I saw. And then if I'm called to give testimony in a court of law, it's very important that I tell the truth because a person's future could be affected by what I say. So in the same way as a witness, an eyewitness, I'm testifying of what I have seen and what I know. It's interesting because it's implied in the original language to solemnly give witness. This is a serious thing. I am to declare God's truth to people, even if it's not comfortable. And sometimes there are things we don't necessarily want to say, but we need to say because they're in the Bible, right? So we have to tell people the truth because we want them to get close to God, not be separated from him by some kind of sin. So we give testimony. John said, "That which we have seen and heard, we declare to you that you may have fellowship with God." So we've seen and heard these things. But then Paul compares himself to a herald. A herald, verse 25, "You know, I've gone among you preaching the kingdom of God and you'll see my face no more." So a witness talks about what has happened to him. In contrast, the herald tells others what the king has told him to tell. So I'm an eyewitness, but I'm also to herald it, to broadcast it, to proclaim it to others, not just be a good example. You want to do that, but to tell others how they too can become a follower of Jesus. Now, Paul says in verse 27, I've not shunned to declare to you the whole counsel of God. The job of a pastor is to teach the word of God. It's to feed the flock of God for the equipping of the saints for the work of the ministry. So my job is to teach the Bible, and that's why we do that here, and we've done that for so many years. Finally, point number 5, Paul compares himself to a watchman. Verse 26, I testify to you this day, I'm innocent of the blood of all men. What does it mean to be innocent of the blood of all men? Well, over in the book of Ezekiel, chapter 3, the Lord speaks to the prophet, and he says, I've appointed you as a watchman for Israel, same word, watchman. And when you receive a message from me, pass it on to the people immediately. If I warn the wicked, saying you're under the penalty of death, but if you fail to deliver this warning, they will die in their sins, and I will hold you responsible, demanding your blood for theirs. So when Paul says, I am innocent of the blood of all men, it simply means I've delivered the message as I've been told to. I've done the job God has given me to do. Now Paul gives us the motivation for doing all these things in verse 35 of Acts 20. Remember the words of the Lord Jesus when he said, it is more blessed to give than it is to receive. Oh, that's so true. You know, when you learn to be a generous person with everything that God gives you, God will bless you for it. This word blessed could also be translated happy. So another way to translate this is you'll be a happier person if you give instead of always wanting to receive. And we live in a time where everyone has so much expectation. They expect everything to revolve around them, everyone to cater to them. And the Bible teaches the opposite. Hey, if you want to be a happy person, do the opposite. Think of others before yourself. We have 3 basic things we can all give to God. They are talent, treasure, and time. First, you give your talent to the Lord. Everybody has talent. Some kind of talent. And everybody has treasure, some measure of treasure. Those are your finances. And then your time. Every day you have time that you can invest serving the Lord or not. So we want to give those things over to him.
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0: So let's recap and close. We're runners in a race. As verse 24 told us, Paul wanted to finish his race with joy in the ministry he received. We run to win. Number 2, we're stewards or servants. Our sole responsibility is to please and serve our master. Thirdly, we're witnesses, as in a court of law. We are to solemnly give witness, realizing the profound implications of our testimony. Fourthly, we're heralds. The herald, in contrast to a witness, tells the message the king has told him to declare. And finally, we're watchmen. We are to declare the truth of God to others. If you do these things, you will live a meaningful life. And the title of this message was How to Live a Meaningful Life. This was Paul's last message to these people. What if you were going to be giving your last message? What would you talk about? What would you focus on? I remember I asked Chuck Smith this question once. Chuck, if you were going to give one last message, what text would you speak on? He said, John 3:16. John 3:16, we all know that one, right? For God so loved the world, he gave his only begotten son. Whosoever believes in him should not perish, but have everlasting life. So one day you're going to give your final message. And I don't mean a sermon, but you'll say your final words. You'll declare to your family and loved ones that which mattered to you. One day you're going to have your final meal. One day you're going to have your final moment on planet Earth. What would your final message be? Billy Graham wrote a book called Nearing Home toward the end of his life. He was 94 when he wrote it. He went to heaven at the age of 99. We all thought he might make it to 100. He came just short of it. But in this interview for his book that he had written called Nearing Home, Billy said, quote, God doesn't want us to waste our latter years or spend them in superficial, meaningless pursuits. Instead, he wants us to use

Joshua and Caleb were two, and then the other 10. The 10 that went in there were filled with unbelief. All these people are gigantic. We were like grasshoppers in their sight. If we go in, we'll all die. And Joshua and Caleb said, no, the Lord will give us the strength. Let's go for it. Moses was swayed by the 10. They didn't quite make it in as soon as they should have. It took them 40 years, which should have taken them no more than 40 days, meaning they were going around in circles. Well, now they're coming back into the promised land, and Caleb is in his 80s. And he says to Joshua, who is now in charge, I'm as strong this day as the day the Lord called me. Now give me this mountain. And he raised up his bony old man arm, maybe shook it a little bit. And everyone looked at him and said, yeah, he probably is. He's still a tough guy, still a strong man, but he had faith in God to the very end. You can do that. We can all do that. But again, as I said earlier, you decide the evening of your life by the morning of it, the end by the beginning. So don't say, oh, you know, when I'm really old, like 50, I will really commit myself to Christ. But up until that point, I'm going to just live the way I want to live. Bad decision. Because number one, you don't have a guarantee you'll make it to 50 or 40 or 30. But then again, you can establish bad habit patterns that you will not break free from. So do it now. Serve the Lord in your youth. As Solomon said, remember the Creator in the days of your youth. I made my commitment to Christ at the age of 17. And I'm so glad I did. And there's not one thing that I feel I have missed as a result of doing that, but so many things I have gained because I followed Christ. So that's for you younger folks. Now, you older folks, first of all, wake up, because you may have dozed off. And let me say this to you. Now your objective is to finish this race with joy. Maybe you've slowed down a little bit. Maybe you've lost that joy. Maybe you've been sidetracked. Maybe you've just gotten tired and you're just talking about retirement all the time. And I just want to kick back and just retire. I just ordered my lazy boy. Well, it's time to get off your big, fat, lazy boy. And, wait, what did you think I was going to say? And serve the Lord. Because you've been called by God. Moses didn't really get started till he was like 80. He's a late bloomer for sure. Whatever your age is, young, old, somewhere in between, let's get back in this race. We're heralds, we're witnesses, we're runners. We want to run it with joy and finish it well. Listen, the greatest legacy you can pass on to your children and grandchildren is not your money. In fact, I've seen situations, as you have, where people who maybe are wealthy have passed those things on, and we've seen multiple generations of children, trust fund babies, we might call them, have their lives ruined. The greatest thing you can pass on to your children and grandchildren is not your money or other material things. The greatest legacy you can pass on to them is the legacy of your character and your faith. That's the thing we pass on. Because one day our most precious things will fit in a hospital drawer. And the only wealth that will endure is that which has been invested in others for the sake of Jesus Christ and his gospel. So if you were going to give your last message, what would it be? You need to be prepared. You never know when that moment will come. Just be prepared. And I don't say this to freak you out or depress you, because Paul said, hey, to live is Christ and to die is gain. Okay? So I'm living for Christ in each and every day. If this is my last day, okay, great. I'll be in heaven. But until that day, I want to make every day count. Because heaven is a prepared place for prepared people. And the Bible says, prepare to meet your God. Are you prepared? In closing, let me ask you this question. Do you know with certainty that you will go to heaven when you die? If you don't know that, you can know it right now. Let me come back to that verse that Pastor Chuck said he would base his last sermon on, John 3:16. For God so loved the world, he gave his only begotten son, that whosoever believes in him should not perish, but have everlasting life. That's the good news in a nutshell. God loved you. He sent his son to die for you.

If you will believe in him, you will not perish and be separated from God. You'll have everlasting life. It's a gift that God offers. And if any of you listening here, watching, or wherever you are, if you are not sure that Christ is living in your life, you can ask him to come and forgive you of your sin right here, right now. Let's pray. Father, I pray for any person who does not yet know you. Help them to see their need for you and help them to come to you, we ask. Amen.

0: 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You've got a list of the chapters in front of you.
1: Yes.
0: Which chapter do you think long-time Christians need the most, even if they never admit it?
1: I would say probably sharing the good news, and that's a section on sharing the gospel. You know, what I found, Dave, is young believers are the most excited about sharing their faith. And the problem is, as we grow in the Lord, as we've known the Lord for many years, we do that less and less. And actually, not only is it good for the people that you're sharing the gospel with, but it's good for you. You see, it is life-giving to share the gospel. And it's something that every believer needs to be engaged in. So in this section of sharing the gospel, we talk about how to bring in the catch, how to bait the hook, how to communicate effectively, and a whole lot more, just like how to do it and how to do it effectively. So, I mean, but, you know, honestly, I have a chapter on read the Bible, and there's so many believers that don't do that on a regular basis. The same can be said of being involved in your church. So many believers are not involved in their church as they ought to be. So there's something here for everyone. And I think that you'll find these truths in this book are biblical and practical and hopeful, really encouraging for you. So let us send you a copy of this new book, What Every Growing Christian Needs to Know, for your gift of any size.
0: Yeah, and we can help you take care of the details quickly when you call us at 1-800-821-3300. 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Or just go online to harvest.org. Well, Pastor Greg, you pointed out the importance of asking Jesus to forgive our sins a few moments ago.
1: Right.
0: Could you help those who want to do that very thing right now?
1: Yeah, you know, the Bible tells us that Jesus Christ stands at the door of our life and he knocks. And if any man will hear his voice and open the door, he will come in. Maybe as you've heard me speak today, well, you've heard another voice speaking to you. It's the voice of God. And you realize you need Christ in your life. You need your sin forgiven. You want the assurance that you will go to heaven when you die. Well, here's what you need to do. You need to pray. And I would like to lead you in a prayer right now where you will be saying to Jesus, Lord, come into my life. I choose to follow you. So if you want his forgiveness now, if you want Christ to come into your life, just stop what you're doing and pray this prayer after me. You might even pray it out loud. So let's pray. Lord Jesus, I know that I'm a sinner, but I thank you for dying on the cross for my sin. I turn from that sin now, and I put my faith in you. Be my Lord, my Savior, and my God, and my friend. I choose to follow you, Jesus, from this moment forward. Thank you for loving me and calling me and accepting me. In Jesus' name I pray, amen. Listen, if you just prayed that prayer, I want you to know on the authority of Scripture that Christ himself has come into your life. The Bible says, these things we write to you that believe on the name of the Son of God, that you may know that you have eternal life. If you just prayed that prayer in a minute, you can know today you have eternal life. And may I be the first to say to you, welcome to the family of God.
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5: This is Albert Moeller for townhall.com. The morning of September 11, 2001 was stunningly beautiful. It was a promising day as it started, and yet it would end as a day of horror that would be indelibly etched into the American psyche. Those beautiful skies carried mass murder and terror. Through those skies flew airliners turned into massive bombs, carrying human passengers who were exploded into dust. The sight of the airliners flown into the twin towers of the World Trade Center, smoke rising from the Pentagon, and then the towers burning and twisting and falling. All of it was shown on television screens over and over again. Americans were shocked and declared that the world would never look the same again. The 25th anniversary of 9/11 demands serious moral reflection. Sadly, the anniversary also underlines massive questions about America's role in the world, about the war on terror, and about the stark moral realities of our times. We know this. We need to pray. May God bless, guide, and protect the United States of America.
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13: The commission's chairman declared,
14: "It's an egregious violation of the act."
13: And the verdict from a former prosecutor,
15: "It smells bad."
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19: Scattered showers and thunderstorms cooking up as we move through the day today and into the evening hours. Clouds, fog by tomorrow morning, low 72. Tomorrow, a mostly cloudy day, good chance of showers and a couple of thunderstorms, high in the mid-80s. Isolated shower Sunday. I'm Georgia WeatherNet meteorologist KJ Allen on Faith Talk Atlanta.
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24: Hello friends, Michael Youssef here with Leading the Way. And as we commemorate the death of our fellow citizens, I find my heart is full of gratitude to God for the comfort he gave to the family, but also full of the feeling of responsibility of the task ahead of us. We had a wake-up call on that day. Sadly, many people turned the snooze button on and then they went back to sleep. We need an awakening in America to realize that our enemy is vicious and he wants to destroy America. Our culture was built on the logic of the cross, and they want to remove that. They want to destroy that. They want to replace it by mosques, and they want to replace it by training institutions that are totally opposed and at enmity with that cross. So I'm going to urge you to stand in memory of those people who have lost their lives, to stand firm for the cross of Christ. God bless you.
23: The early chapters of Revelation contain very personal words from Jesus to the churches of his time. Well, wouldn't you know it, his words also resonate with Christ followers in 2026. Thank you for making time in your listening day for Leading the Way with Dr. Michael Youssef. Up next, part two of his message, Seven Letters from the King. Get ready to be challenged. Here now is Dr. Michael Youssef to get you caught up.
24: The first message is to the Church of Ephesus, chapter 2, verses 1 to 7. They were hardworking Christians. They've rejected false doctrine. They believed in accurate biblical interpretation. But the problem with the church in Ephesus is that they loved their accurate biblical interpretations more than they loved Jesus. And so the great physician's prescription to the Ephesians, he said, retrace your steps. Get back a little bit. Find out where you lost your first love. What is the thing that tricked you? What is the thing that tripped you? Find out. And he said, not only confess it, but turn away from it. If you do not act soon, and if you do not act decisively, Jesus said he will remove the lampstand. He's not talking about salvation, but he will remove the lampstand. He will snuff out the light of your witness. The light will no longer shine, even if you are going through the motions. Whatever passion you've got left for sharing Christ with others will die down. The second message is to the believers in Smyrna. That's chapter 2, verses 8 to 11. The word Smyrna is a Greek word which actually means myrrh. Myrrh is a fragrance that comes from breaking and crushing a thorn tree or a thorn bush. For the fragrance of the myrrh to be released, it has to be broken, it has to be crushed. Jesus' message to the church that has been crushed by persecution, that has been crushed for his sake. He said, I know your afflictions. I know your poverty. And let me tell you, God's word to the persecuted believer today is this: don't be afraid. You have it tough now. You have it difficult now. But the day of your glorification is coming. The third letter is to the church of Pergamum, chapter 2, verses 12 to 17. The population of Pergamum was awash with strange religious practices. And Jesus said to them, I know where you live, where Satan has his throne. What is Jesus talking about? Pergamum had the great altar dedicated to Zeus. And Zeus is the chief deity of the Greek Parthenon. And Jesus, referring to that altar of Zeus when he was talking about Satan's throne. And so Jesus gives him a word of commendation. He said, you remain true to my name. You did not renounce your faith altogether in me. Oh, but Jesus immediately goes in with a word of condemnation, because they had one big, humongous sin that is creeping among them. You have people there in your church who hold to the teaching of Balaam. Balaam was a fortune teller. And so, before the people of God got into the promised land, a pagan king brought him in and he said, now, Balaam, I want you to curse these people. And here is a bucket full of cash. I mean, he looks at that cash and he couldn't wait to go and curse God's people. There's a problem. While he got Satan on his side, the Israelites had Yahweh on their side. And so every time he tries to open his mouth to curse Israel, he blesses them. And the pagan king was frustrated. So he piles more cash and more cash. And Balaam sees the cash. So let me try again. He will try again. And every time I'd open his mouth to curse the people of God, he blesses them. And finally, he came up with a devilish idea. He couldn't curse the people of God, but he can get the people of God to curse themselves. Because that's his devilish attack. If he cannot get you straight ahead, he will work on your flesh to get you to cause yourself a curse. And so he goes to this pagan king. He said, you know, I can get these people curse themselves. Bring me out all your loose women. Just bring them out. And as soon as these Israelites men see your loose women, they're going to fall. And they did. And Satan says, mission accomplished. He succeeded, just like he is succeeding today when trying to get so many of God's people hooked on pornography, on infidelity to their marriage vows, homosexuality, and sexual perversions of all kinds. And then there are some preachers somewhere say, well, you know, just well, you have needs. This is just the way you are. I mean, you can't help it. Well, these are the way things are today. It's okay. Hey, don't be narrow-minded. Surely don't be a prude. Now, beloved, let me shoot straight with you. We are under obligation to love non-believers. We have no choice. We have no option but to love the non-believer, to minister to non-believer, to be available in every way. And I do that personally, as some of you know. We are under obligation to love sinners. We are under obligation in every way to be Christ to these people. But never, never, never, never at the expense of biblical truth. Never under the compulsion of having them join a church without repentance and without salvation. And that is why Jesus said to the church at Pergamum, repent. To him who overcomes, I will give some of the hidden manna. I will also give him a white stone. Remember in John chapter 6, Jesus said, I am the true manna that comes from heaven. He's going to have nothing less than Jesus himself. So what is that white stone? You see, in the Roman judicial system, they did not have a trial by jury. The judge tries, adjudicates, and pronounces judgment all at the same time. So the judge was so powerful. And if the man being tried is guilty, he hands him a black stone. But if he is innocent or guiltless, he hands him a white stone. And that's exactly what Jesus is saying here. When we seek to please him and him alone, he will declare us innocent. and set us free. He wants to see a desire, at least a desire. The fourth message, the believers in Thyatira. Chapter 2, verses 18 to 29. This is the longest letter of all the seven, and probably the most troubling of all. As always, Jesus uses something positive, something good to say about every church. And he was praising them for some sterling qualities they have. Love, faith, service, and patient endurance. Something else Jesus said. The latter works exceed the first. Now look, growing in love and growing in faith and growing in service and patient endurance, wonderful. What else? This is a growing church. This is a mega church. This is a contemporary church. It's a with it church. At that point, you expect Jesus said, attaboy, keep it up, doing great. This is great. But sadly, he tells them that there is a cancer of moral compromise that is growing on the inside of them. Beloved, this is a sobering word. Today, there are many wonderful mega churches, Bible-believing churches. They love Jesus, serving Jesus all over the world. I'm not putting everybody in the same bucket here. But those growing churches have moral compromise, which is eating them from the inside. What did Jesus say? He said, you tolerate that woman, Jezebel. You know, she's a Phoenician. She's a Baal worshiper. But the king of Israel, Ahab, married her. Be very careful before you marry. Ask the Lord, are you unequally yoked? Because what she did only emasculate him. She actually became the symbol of all that is evil. She became a symbol of moral compromise of all sorts. And why does the Lord Jesus hate the spirit of Jezebel? Listen to me. Because moral compromise inevitably going to lead to apostasy altogether. It happens, and it happened before our eyes. And in the old days, it used to take so many generations to go from moral compromise to apostasy. Now, with the speed of everything, it takes half a generation. And doesn't matter how long it takes. When sexual sins are tolerated and quietly approved, it's a matter of time before that church to cease to be the church of Jesus Christ. I said some of us were in churches like that. I was in a church 30-plus years ago where they preached tolerance and grace and compassion and non-judgmentalism. Until, of course, now, it is no longer the church of Jesus Christ. Please, please hear me right. One of Satan's most effective weapons against us is our flesh. As we saw already in Balaam, Satan appeals to our flesh. He tempts us to satisfy the flesh. The temptation is to set our flesh on fire. And then Satan says, mission accomplished. Here's how the spirit of Jezebel works. Listen carefully, please. Well, nobody really believes this sexual purity anymore these days. It's not the thing people believe anymore. No one really keeps these old-fashioned values. The times have changed. How many times have you heard that? Even the laws are changed. Fornication, adultery, pornography, homosexuality, and all of these are open sesame to apostasy. That is the spirit of Jezebel, and Jesus hates it. Here's the bad news. I always tell you the good news. Here's the bad news. Most Christians in Thyatira, they knew it. They close their ears, close their eyes. Who am I to rock the boat? It was wrong. But they were so worried that if they took a stand, people would leave the church. And that's why Jesus said, repent of your false tolerance. Repent of your spineless attitude. Repent of thinking that a large crowd means success in God's eyes. Otherwise, you'll suffer Jezebel's fate. But if you repent and remain steadfast, I'll give you the morning star. Revelation 22:16 tells us that Jesus is the morning star. Who would rather you have, Jesus or the approval of culture and society? Ask yourself that question. The fifth message is to the church of Sardis, chapter 3, verses 1 to 6. I pray to God that not a single person would be like those folks in the church of Sardis. There is nothing good that Jesus could find to say about the church of Sardis. He said, I know your deeds. You have the reputation of being alive, but you're dead. One of the greatest tragedies is when a church's reputation exceeds its reality. What does it mean for the church to be alive? The first thing, a live church is must live under the authority of the Word of God, must be determined to obey the Word of God. It doesn't mean we're perfect, but we live in obedience to the Word of God. And the second thing is the priority of prayer. The priority of prayer. And the third thing is that the Holy Spirit must be free to operate. The Holy Spirit is your best friend. How can he be afraid of your best friend? You see, when the Holy Spirit is free to operate, he's going to convict. He's going to convert. Question, can a dead church become alive again? Yes, that's what Jesus said. He gives him five steps to go from dead to alive. Wake up and discover the reality of your spiritual death. Strengthen what remains. You say, what does that mean? Well, let me explain it this way. If the doctors are operating in the operating room, and then the patient's heart stops, what do? They stop everything, and they do everything possible to get the heart moving. That's strengthening what remains. Remember what you have received from God at the very beginning. Remember the time when you gave your life to Jesus Christ and you were thrilled and you were excited. You were so much in love with Jesus. Remember that. Go back to that. The truth that you knew from the very beginning. Guard it. Protect it. That's number four. Protect what you originally received and heard and hold on to it. And fifthly, he said, change your ways. Change your direction. Respond now to his love. Respond to his invitation. Six is the message to the church of Philadelphia. Chapter 3, verses 7 to 13. God is the one in charge of the door. Nobody else. He's got it right here. These are the words of him who's holy. What he opens, no one can shut. And what he shut, no one can open. He spells it out here. Why? He is the one. In fact, Jesus here is refuting these false teachers who say that in the last day, in the day of judgment, Jesus is going to feel sorry for the people who have rejected him and he's going to let them in. They're contradicting everything Jesus said here. In the day of judgment, he is the one who's going to shut that door and no one will be able to open it. But right now, he has that door wide open. Nobody can shut it, saying, come, come, come, come. The door is open. Verse 8, Jesus is saying, I gave you every opportunity you have for ministry. Everything, every opportunity you have, Jesus gave you. Every opportunity he gave me. He says, I know you're weak by the world's standard, but I have given you opportunities for ministry. And if you use these opportunities, I'll bless you out of your socks. Now, that's a use of translation, but you get the meaning. Let me ask you this. Did God bless you with time? Where are you spending it? Where are you spending it? Has God blessed you with influence? How are you using it? Did God bless you with wealth? Where are you investing it? On self or on the kingdom of God? Be faithful with what you have is Jesus' message to the church in Philadelphia. Finally, the seventh message is the message, the letter to the church of Laodicea. As I said, if my theologian friends who believe that these are periods of time and that we're living in the Church of Laodicea time, that makes me weep uncontrollably. And trust me, sometimes I do. There's not a single positive word about the Church of Laodicea. Condemnation, condemnation, condemnation. Why? Because if there's one thing that Jesus detests, is lukewarmness. He detests lukewarmness. And this is, beloved, is a picture of an average, normal, respected American evangelical church. And yet it's neither on fire for Christ nor deadly cold. What Jesus is saying to the Laodicean church, he says, I deserve better than this insipid response. I deserve more than this half-hearted commitment. I suffered and died for you, and all you do for me is you tip your hat for me for an hour on Sunday morning. I gave my life for you, and all you give back to me is a shrug of the shoulder. Come late and leave early and put a couple of bucks on the plate. And either love me with white hot intensity or drop dead. Let me plead with you. If your love for Jesus is lukewarm, you need to change it and change it today before you get to be spat out of his mouth. Here's what Jesus said. I counsel you to buy from me gold refined in fire so that you can become really rich. White clothes to wear so you can cover your shameful nakedness. Isn't that amazing how the Lord Jesus takes something that is unique to that town, to that city? See, the Laodicea was prosperous economically. It was a very rich city. So much so that in 61 AD, they had a horrible earthquake, nearly destroyed everything. But they built it back so fast without any federal dollars. They got no money from Rome. They built it themselves. They had so much money. They were so powerful. They were so rich. Laodicea was renowned for two products. They were exporting all over the world. Textile and a Phrygian powder that was used as an eye salve. Ironically, the Lord uses those two things that they're exporting to the whole world and they brag about locally as the very thing that they spiritually need from Jesus. The real white garment is to cover the nakedness of their sin, and it can only come from Jesus. The eye salve that can cure their spiritual blindness can only come from Jesus. Jesus alone is the source of salvation, beloved. Jesus alone is the source of righteousness. Jesus alone is the source of spiritual strength when we walk with him. And in verse 20, gives us a beautiful invitation. He said, I stand on the door and knock. Some of you might know this famous painting. It was painted by Warner Salmon, who actually went to be with the Lord a few years ago. And it's a great picture. It's a great painting where it shows Jesus standing knocking on a door. And there are thorns and thistles everywhere as a symbol of our sin. There's something else you notice in that painting. There is no doorknob on the outside. The only doorknob is from the inside. Beloved, if you refuse to let Jesus in, you must bear the consequences. You have the doorknob. Invite him in.
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6: Scattered showers and thunderstorms cooking up as we move through the day today and into the evening hours. Clouds, fog by tomorrow morning, low 72. Tomorrow, a mostly cloudy day, good chance of showers and a couple of thunderstorms, high in the mid-80s. Isolated shower Sunday. I'm Georgia WeatherNet meteorologist KJ Allen on Faith Talk Atlanta.
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7: 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I am made acceptable in the eyes of God through His Son, Jesus Christ, and nothing that anybody on the face of this earth will ever be able to do will ever alter my true, total, genuine acceptance by God on the basis of who I am in Him, period. I don't have to perform. That frees me.
8: 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Attitudes that limit their ability to experience the freedom that God intends. Today's message on In Touch, the teaching ministry of Dr. Charles Stanley, points us to a singular truth that can open the doors to help anyone who wants to live free at last.
7: Let me tell you what I believe. Most people could put on their tombstones when they die that would be extremely accurate. Free at last. Because most people, even after they're saved, live in bondage most of their lives. They live in a bondage that they do not even understand. They live in a bondage they can't even identify. They just know that all of their life, most of their life, something wasn't ever quite right. There was something out there they never got a hold of. And so probably the most accurate thing they could put on their stone is free at last. I want you to turn to the 8th chapter of John, beginning in verse 28 and going through verse 36. Jesus therefore said, when you lift up the Son of Man, then you will know that I am He, and I do nothing on my own initiative, but I speak these things as the Father taught me. And He who sent me is with me. He has not left me alone, for I always do the things that are pleasing to Him. Isn't that a tremendous thought? I always do the things that are pleasing to Him. As He spoke these things, many came to believe in Him. Jesus therefore was saying to those Jews who had believed Him, If you abide in my word, then you are truly disciples of mine, and you shall know the truth, and the truth shall make you free. They answered him, we are Abraham's offspring, and have never yet been enslaved to anyone. How is it that you say, you shall become free? Jesus answered them, truly, truly, I say to you, everyone who commits sin is the slave of sin. And the slave does not remain in the house forever. The son does remain forever. If therefore the son shall make you free, you shall be free indeed. Now, if I were to ask you tonight, how many of you are in bondage? Some form of bondage. I wonder how many people, to be honest, would have to lift their hands and say, well, I am. Now, I'm talking primarily to believers because more than likely most of you here tonight are saved. That is, you have already trusted Jesus Christ as your Savior. You know that you're saved. But you've never felt a real, genuine, true sense of freedom. It's like every time you want to have a liftoff, there's something that has a hold on you that's weighting you down. You've never truly been freed to become, to be, to enjoy, to do. There's just something there. Now, Jesus said, if you know the truth will set you free. Now, here's the danger about living in bondage. You can get so comfortable living in bondage that after a while, if somebody offers you a way out, you don't want it. You know why? Because you're not quite sure you can deal with that much freedom. Many people, when they're saved, here's what they do. They just leave one form of bondage and slip over into another form of bondage. That is, they leave the bondage of the world, the habits that they had, their attitudes, their fears. They had one form of bondage there. They leave that and they become a Christian. And you know what they do? They take upon themselves another form of bondage. Now I've got to live by the Ten Commandments. Now I've got to live by the Sermon on the Mount. Now I've got to pray so much. I've got to read the Bible so much. I've got to tithe my income. Now I've got to share my faith. Now I've got to do the following things. And so what they do is they move from one form of bondage into another. Friend, that's not freedom. Jesus said, when you know the truth will set you free. Now, the problem is, if you can't identify the bondage, how will you ever be set free? And there are multitudes of people, in fact, probably most Christians, sitting in churches week after week or living in bondage, don't even know it, living a what they call a normal Christian life that is totally normal Christian living. Because nobody's ever told them that you can be free from all of that. So number one, here's one form of bondage. One of the most subtle forms of bondage that Satan injects upon many people is a false sense of guilt. That is the feeling of being guilty. Notice I said the feeling of being guilty. Did you know that many people live all of their lives feeling guilty? If you should ask them, why do you feel guilty? They would struggle to come up with a legitimate reason for feeling guilty. Now, first of all, if they've been saved by the grace of God, the word justification means that they have been declared by Almighty God not guilty. Pardoned means not guilty. That is set free. But when Satan tries to cloud your mind with a false sense of guilt, he says, well, look at you now. And so what does he do? He wants to cloud your whole life with a feeling of guilt. Now, let me ask you, when a person feels guilty, what else do they automatically feel? If you feel guilty about something, what else are you, even if you can't identify it, if you feel guilty, how are you going to feel in your relationship to God? All right, condemned. That's right. Very insecure. Because if I feel guilty, then I'm not too sure what God may do next. So I've got to walk very carefully. And this is the way some people walk all the way through life. Very carefully. Because they feel guilty. Guilty about what? It's a false sense. There's a cloud they cannot grab, they cannot hold. It's just there. It is a terrible way to live your life. A second form of bondage is a poor self-image. Oh, I don't measure up. A poor self-image, in essence, is this. That is the way I see myself. Now, it doesn't make any difference the way other people may see me. It's the way I see myself. So the Bible says, as a man thinketh in his heart, what? So is it. That is, he's going to act out what he believes about himself. Listen, you can't change this. You're going to act out in life the way you see yourself. So if you have been pre-programmed to think little of yourself, to think that you can't, you won't, God doesn't, other folks don't, and you live your life with a poor self-image, with a sense of rejection, and that's exactly what part of that's involved in that. If you live your life that way, then let's think about this. You'll always live your life in the negative case. Inadequate, insufficient, don't belong, unworthy. Jesus says, I've come to set you free, not to put you in another form of bondage. Poor self-image. Oh, you don't know about me. Listen, I don't know about you, but God does, and I know who God says you are. There's a third form of bondage that I think we have to deal with, and that is an unforgiving spirit. Friend, this has more people in bondage than you could ever imagine. An unforgiving spirit. Oh, but you don't know what he did to me. You don't know how she's treated me. You don't know the kind of raw deal they try to give. Or if somebody treated you that way. You see, no matter who wrongs you and what the purpose is, listen, you're the one who chooses to be in bondage or not. Listen to me carefully. Nobody can put you in bondage unless you consent to be there. When somebody has wronged you and you hold it against them, you choose to put yourself in prison. You lock the door yourself. You put yourself in bondage. You are there out of your own making. It is a subtle form of bondage that Satan has more people in than you could ever dream of. Unforgiving spirit. It's terribly damaging to the emotions, damaging to the spirit, damaging to the body. Fourth form of bondage is sensuality. Sensuality isn't just a sin, it is a form of bondage. It may have begun in many, many ways, but it is a terrible form of bondage. Pornography is a key element, whether it's on the screen or whether it's on a piece of paper, is a key element in putting people in bondage to sensuality. And you and I are living in a sensual age, and we have to work at keeping from falling into the traps of sensuality. That's why I've said to you, put on the whole armor of God every morning when you get up. Put it on. How many of you are putting it on? Say amen. Amen. All right, some of you are, some of you aren't. You're headed for trouble. But you see, it's a form of bondage. And listen, that form of bondage isn't just limited to young people, friend. Adults are just as open to those forms of bondage as young people. In fact, sometimes more so. Now think about this, what Jesus said. He said, ye shall know the truth, and the truth shall set you free. Now here's the question. What truth is this that sets me free? Well, I know the Ten Commandments. Will that set you free? No. Well, I know the Sermon on the Mount. You can quote that every day. Will that set you free? Not necessarily. Well, I can quote John 3:16. That sets you free? No. There are many, many truths in the Word of God. There is one truth that sets men and women free. The truth is understanding and applying the truth of who I am in Christ, who He is in me, and, now watch this, and responding to life out of the truth of who I am. Now, let me apply this. You say, now, what do you mean by all that? Now, let me tell you. You see, God didn't mean this to be complicated. He meant it to be very simple. You shall know the truth, and the truth shall set you free. What truth? The truth of who you are in your relationship to Jesus Christ, who He is in you in all of His power, who you are in Him with all of your security in Him. The truth that sets you free is knowing who you are in Him and who He is in you. Now, who are you in Him? You are saved. You are a saint. You are a child of God. You have been redeemed, bought from your sinful life, justified, declared righteous and no longer guilty, pardoned from your sin, sanctified, set apart unto Him. You are owned by Him. You are a possession of Almighty God. Your name is written in the Lamb's Book of Life. You're on your way to heaven. You have been forgiven of your sin. You have an inheritance waiting for you. We could go on and on and on. You are accepted in the Beloved, not by performance.

to respond out of life to who you know you are in him, accepted in the beloved. You say, but now what about that sensuality part? What is the truth about you? The truth about you is, now listen, you see, it isn't that you can't be free. The question is, do you want to be free? The truth about you is this. You are indwelt by the sovereign God of this universe through the Holy Spirit. All power, Jesus says, is given unto me, and I give it unto you. You're indwelt by God. Who are you in Christ Jesus? You are totally secured in him. The angel of the Lord encampeth round about you. You have everything in you that you will ever need to meet all of your needs in life, whatever they are. So Satan fires one of those fiery missiles, and here it comes. I mean, you see it coming. Flaming temptation coming your way. You say, oh, I'm in bondage. Listen, if you want to be set free of any form of sensuality, you must choose to respond to that temptation out of the truth of who you are. You are a child of the living God. Christ Jesus is your life. You can reject any form of temptation by simply resisting it in the name of Jesus Christ, and you do not have to yield. If you have to yield, I'm going to close the Bible and quit, because we don't have a message to a world in bondage if you have to yield. We fall into the bondage of sensuality out of choice, and oftentimes out of ignorance. Who am I in Christ Jesus? Child of the living God, my very life is the life of Christ. When I respond to bondage out of the truth of who I am immediately set free. That's how simple Jesus made it. He said, if you know the truth will set you free. That is, in essence, listen to me now, the application by faith in a very practical, real way of who I am in him and who he is in me. If that won't set you free, we are in bondage forever. And I'll tell you something else. There isn't anything else in the world that'll set you free but that. You can read the Bible for 100 years, 24 hours a day, and that won't necessarily set you free. You can pray 10 hours a day. You can get in bondage even to that. You can give till you give millions and you'll still be in bondage. You can win 1,000 people of Jesus Christ a year and still live in bondage. But when you begin to choose to walk into life on the basis of who you are in Christ Jesus, you're going to leave your bondage behind and you will be set free. Free. You know what Jesus is saying? Here's what he's saying. He says, look, I've already opened the doors of your prison. Man, walk out. Get out. We say, but, and we don't say this literally, but subconsciously, here's what we say. I've been here for years. This is all I know. And I'm going to tell you, I've been there. But I'm telling you, my friend, when you understand who you are in your relationship to Jesus Christ, you can step out of any and every form of bondage. It makes no difference. And if you sat there tonight and tell me, yeah, but you don't know my bondage, I want to tell you, you just confess you like it. Did you know you can get cozy and comfortable in your bondage? You've been there. It's warm, cuddly. You like it. But I want to tell you, my friends, you'll never be what God wants you to be till you break out of it. Did you know that you don't even have to walk the aisle to get free? In essence, the only thing you have to do tonight to be free is to choose in the name of Jesus Christ to start responding from this moment out of the truth of who you are in him. And you're free. Now, this is not to say tomorrow morning Satan isn't going to absolutely avalanche you with bondage. But all you have to do is say, I want to thank you, Lord.

0: who I am in Christ Jesus, I'm accepted. I know who I am. Nobody in the world may like me, but God, hallelujah, you do. I'm accepted in the beloved. Hallelujah. Freed. Listen, you don't have to wait till you die to have somebody say about you, free at last. I'd rather write it on my heart and live a few years, brother, than to have somebody put it on my stone and I miss the whole freedom of life. Now I wonder, are you free tonight? Or if somebody had to draw you up a picture of you, they'd have to draw it like that. Wonderful person, but in bondage. Responding to circumstances out of the truth of who you are in Christ will free you. I'll say one last thing. The next time Satan hits you, or the next time you become aware of bondage, you remember this. To stay in it, listen, to stay in your bondage is your choice. Not your problem, your choice. What I'm doing is offering you Jesus' invitation, friend, to get out, and to get out tonight.
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0: What is your opinion of yourself? I have seen people who had all kinds of ability, so full of negativism about themselves, so gifted by God, tremendous potential, but down on themselves. Do you see that's a subtle form of satanic bondage? Listen, Satan doesn't care about what else you do. If he can get you thinking badly enough about yourself, he knows you're not about to get involved in doing anything to the glory of God. And see, all these excuses, well, but you don't know my background. Listen, it's your foreground we're concerned about, what you're going to do, not where you've been. It makes no difference how bad the past has been. if you will listen to me tell you the truth. And you see, the truth is this. Jesus says, I've come to set you free, not to put you in another form of bondage. Poor self-image. Oh, you don't know about me. Listen, I don't know about you, but God does, and I know who God says you are. Some of you are down in the darkness of a poor self-image, and I want to tell you, Jesus died to get you out of that. And you can get so comfortable in bondage, you don't want to even see the light. Jesus said, when you know the truth, dear brother, you're going to get set free.
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9: 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Keep the faith. Hello, I'm Chuck Swindoll. Those are the exhortations the Apostle Paul wrote to his friend and disciple, Timothy. He says this in 1 Timothy 1, 18 and 19. This command I entrust to you, Timothy, my son. Fight the good fight, keeping faith and a good conscience. Says it pretty strongly, fight. Why was Paul's admonition that strong? 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
6: Here's your Faith Talk Atlanta forecast.
10: Scattered showers and thunderstorms cooking up as we move through the day today and into the evening hours. Clouds, fog by tomorrow morning, low 72. Tomorrow, a mostly cloudy day, good chance of showers and a couple of thunderstorms, high in the mid-80s. Isolated shower Sunday. I'm Georgia WeatherNet meteorologist KJ Allen on Faith Talk Atlanta.
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5: Have you ever sat with someone who talks and talks and yet somehow never gets to the point? 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
12: Well, we're still in Job. We're going to be in Job till Jesus comes back. Not at this rate. I'm taking six chapters today, baby. We're going to get through this thing. That's why you call it a long-winded monologue. Job chapter 32 is the place we'll start reading a few of these verses, and then I'll just skip toward 37. Elihu is being introduced to us. He's the fourth friend of Job. Would that we all had friends like that, huh? 32:1, then these three men ceased answering Job because he was righteous in his own eyes. But the anger of Elihu, the son of Barachel, the Buzite of the family of Ram, burned against Job. His anger burned because he justified himself before God. And his anger burned against his three friends because they had found no answer and yet had condemned Job. Now, Elihu had waited to speak to Job because they were years older than he. And when Elihu saw that there was no answer in the mouth of the three men, his anger burned. So Elihu, the son of Barachel, the Buzite, spoke out. Said, I'm young in years and you are old. Therefore, I was shy and afraid to tell you what I think. I thought age should speak and increased years should teach wisdom. But it is a spirit in man and the breath of the Almighty gives him understanding. The abundant in years may not be wise, nor may elders understand justice. So I say, listen to me. I, too, will tell what I think. Look at verse 18 and smile, for I am full of words. So let's go to chapter 34. Amazing. 34, then Elihu continued and said, hear my words, you wise men, and listen to me, you who know, for the ear tests words as the palate tastes food. Let us choose for ourselves what is right. Let us know among ourselves what is good. Verse 7. What man is like Job who drinks up derision like water, who goes in company with the workers of iniquity and walks with wicked men? For he has said, it profits a man nothing when he is pleased with God. Therefore, listen to me, you men of understanding. Far be it from God to do wickedness and from the Almighty to do wrong. Chapter 37, Do you wish you could do that in a sermon? Just jump right to the end, and you've come to the end of 37:14. Listen to this, O Job. Stand and consider the wonders of God. Do you know how God establishes them and makes the lightning of his cloud to shine? Do you know about the layers of the thick clouds, the wonders of one perfect in knowledge? Verse 21. Now men do not see the light, which is bright in the skies, but the wind has passed and cleared them. Out of the north comes golden splendor. Around God is awesome majesty. The Almighty, we cannot find him. He is exalted in power. And he will not do violence to justice and abundant righteousness. Therefore, men fear him. He does not regard any who are wise of heart.
5: 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Chuck titled today's message, Another Long-Winded Monologue.
12: Well, if you ask me, I think it's pretty gutsy for a pastor to put as his sermon title, Another Long-Winded Monologue. You who are visiting with us don't know this, but the rest of us do, that we have monitors, little television monitors out in the hallway wrapped around this worship center, and somebody decided to put my picture on there when the sermon title appears. And I want you to know I don't appreciate all the comments I heard when I... One man said to his wife, long-winded monologue, so what else is new? Teenage kid said to his mother, oh no, not again. In a day of 10 to 15 minute sermonettes, which by the way are for Christianettes, I believe my 40, 50 minute messages are probably a little outdated and tedious at times. Down through the years, people have fussed about long sermons. I was interested in reading a comment made by an older woman years ago when the Welsh preacher John Owen went on and on and on and on. She made the comment that he was so long setting the table in his introduction, she lost her appetite for the meal. Ronald Reagan, the great communicator while president, loved to tell the story of the young country preacher who had never before preached a message. And he came to this country church and he walked in, and to his amazement, there was one rancher present. The place was empty except for this one man sitting about halfway back on the hard bench. And young preacher walked back there and he said, well, what do you think I ought to do? And the rancher said, well, I don't rightly know, son. I'm just a cowpoke. But if I went out in my field and found only one steer, I'd feed it. That's all the young preacher needed to hear. And so he climbed up in the pulpit and he delivered a fiery sermon, and it went on and on and on and on. When he finally ended it, he walked back to the fellow in the pew and he said, well, what'd you think? Well, I don't rightly know, son. But I'll tell you this, if I went out in my field and found I only had one steer, I wouldn't feed him the whole load. Frankly, I'm encouraged that I'm in pretty good company when it comes to long-winded preachers. If you'll turn to Acts 20, you knew I'd find a text for this, didn't you? Acts chapter 20, verse 7. Please take note of a man named Eutychus. Only time he's mentioned in the scriptures, Acts 20, verse 7. On the first day of the week, when we were gathered, Luke's writing, so it includes him, he was there. When we were gathered together to break bread, Paul began talking to them. intending to leave the next day, and he prolonged his message until midnight. I put in the margin of my Bible, bless his heart. There were many lamps in the upper room where we were gathered together, and there was a young man named Eutychus. You know what his name means? It means fortunate. Now keep reading. Eutychus was sitting on the windowsill, sinking into a deep sleep. Isn't that great the way it reads? He's just sinking into deep. I've seen that so many times in my... It's when they start to drool that you have to get worried about them. But so dear Eutychus is sinking into a deep sleep, and as Paul kept on talking, Eutychus was overcome by sleep and fell down from the third floor and was picked up dead. I love this story. But Paul went down and fell upon him, and after embracing him, he said, "Do not be troubled, for his life is in him." When he had gone back up and had broken the bread and eaten, he talked with them a long while until daybreak, and then left. This dear man, he just couldn't stay with it, and he finally sinks into sleep, falls backwards down three floors. The apostle raises him up. Spurgeon said, "Remember, if we go to sleep during the sermon and die today, there are no apostles to restore us." Oh, be warned. Having said all of that about preaching too long, you'll be relieved to know that the title has nothing to do with my message. It has everything to do with Elihu's long-winded monologue when you turn back to Job chapter 32. On top of Elihu's message to Job are three other friends who have taken far too long to say much too little to Job, who could have taught them all. And then Elihu, on the heels of everyone else, Eliphaz three times, Bildad three times, Zophar twice, and Job answering each one, you'll remember along the way, Elihu has waited, and then finally when he talks, you wonder why. Honestly, six chapters. Are you ready for this? The length of these chapters, longer than 12 other Old Testament books and 17 of the 27 New Testament books or letters. Longer than those. So this is a... He gave him the whole load, I guess we could say. Rather than getting bogged down into needless detail, let's sort of slide our way along with Elihu, with apologies. Here's my take on what he has to say. Let me give you several observations. First, he delivers four speeches, four of them. Two chapters cover the first speech, 32 and 33. The second speech is in 34. Third speech is in 35. Then the fourth speech is in 36 and 37. So 2, 1, 1, 2. Frankly, he's more effective at the beginning and the ending than he is in the middle. It gets a little dull and boring when he goes on and on this subject. Let me say, secondly, his message contains two very fine points. First, God disciplines a person to turn him from the error of his way. God disciplines a person to turn him or to turn her from the error of their ways. Second, God governs justly. He's fair. And the major theme of all that Elihu has to say is a good theme. God is sovereign. He is not only good all the time, he is in control all the time. Even when I can't, even when you can't, Even at times like, God is never shocked. God is never surprised. God is never out of control. And furthermore, God doesn't feel obligated to explain himself. I think if he tried, most of us wouldn't get it anyway, because he is so profound. And I don't mean that as an escape hatch. I really mean it. He is sovereign and he doesn't explain himself, nor should he feel obligated to. Third, neither Job nor his counselors answer Elihu at any point. These chapters run uninterrupted. There's no question and answer. There's no response. There's no dialogue. It's all a monologue. It's a long-winded monologue. Interestingly about Elihu, unlike the others, it says four times at the beginning of his talk that he's angry. In fact, it says that he's burning with anger. Did you catch that when I read that earlier? Verse 2, the anger of Elihu burned. Against Job, his anger burned. Verse 3, his anger burned against his three friends. Verse 5, his anger burned as he spoke. Remember when you've spoken and you were angry? All of us can remember. Almost without exception, we said things we wish we hadn't said. We said more than we wish we would have said. We regret things that fell from our lips, especially if we were burning with anger. It's kind of a momentary out of control verbal condition. And that's Elihu. We're told a little of his background. You can check it for yourself. In verse 2 and verse 6, we're told where he's from and what family he's come from. And we're told he's younger. Did you get that? Verse 6, I am young in years, and you are old. Therefore, I was shy and afraid to tell you what I think. Ever been in that situation? Sure, most of us have. You're around those who are wiser, those who have more years on you. And we all have learned over the years that we need to respect those who are older. I think his words speak of intimidation. He's reluctant to speak. He's even, as he says, fearful. But he does make a good comment because he's listened to those other gray heads. And he says in verse 9, 32:9, the abundant in years may not be wise, nor may elders understand justice. True. Huh? In other words, years may cause you to listen closely, but you may not necessarily hear great wisdom just because a person is older. Person can be old and foolish. Person can be much older than you and no less than you in wisdom. So years are no guarantee of wisdom. David Atkinson writes, Elihu is an enigma. He blusters on the stage as an angry young man, full of his own importance, offering to clarify the situation for Job and his friends, angry with the muddle they have got themselves into. In one respect, it's rather like a comic turn, for he manages to spend a lot of time not saying very much. I don't answer out loud, but have you ever been around a person who did that? And you had your hopes up that you were going to really get an insight on something, and you listen, and you keep listening thinking, okay, he's going to make his point here in just a minute if I'm just willing to wait, or she'll make sense if I just hear her out on this. But they don't. That's Elihu. That's why I like the verse 18 of chapter 32. I'm full of words. He's also full of himself when you get to reading what he has to say. He's younger. He's rash. Let me suggest that he made four very real mistakes when he decided to talk. First, it took too long getting started. You know how we'll say to someone we know real well, like somebody in our family, get to the point. You know how you'll do that? Or what is it you're trying to say? Every person who has ever been an assistant of mine has heard me do that. I'm kind of notorious for what's the point? Or get to the bottom line. You know, what is it? You want to say that to Elihu. Just about six verses into chapter 32. What is it? Say it. And then when he does, you go, sorry, I hurried you. Second, he comes across as pompous. He comes across as pompous. How do we come across as pompous? He leaves little room for response. He states his opinion with too much dogmatism. He sees himself as the final authority. He preaches. Let me give you a tip. It's helpful if you just leave the preaching to me. Okay? Let me take the hits. If it's one-on-one or one-on-a-few, don't preach. If it's with your kids, don't preach. If it's with your partner in life, don't preach. If it's with your boss or somebody who works for, don't preach. Preaching isn't appropriate in small group settings. And he forgets that. The third thing, he states what Job already knew. He brought nothing new out. That's why Job never responds. And fourth mistake, he never acknowledges that he doesn't know for sure. There's something refreshing about someone who has the floor, who's willing to say, I really don't know all that I should know about this, but it's wonderful when you're around someone who has a wealth of knowledge, but you hear them say, I'm not the final word. Let me give you an example of that. A man who meant a great deal to me and means a great deal to me to this day, one of my mentors, is Bruce Waltke. Dr. Waltke is as fine a student of the Hebrew Bible as I have ever been around, ever. Well, I was pastoring a church near the seminary at the time, and I was in Proverbs 22, and I was doing something on the family, rearing children, and I came up with an interpretation that was a little bit of a maverick approach to rearing children. But I became increasingly more convinced of it. I thought, I need to run this by Waltke. I mean, I don't want to be out there on the limb and be way, you know, off base. So I made an appointment with him and came as an alumnus back to the school, and he was gracious to see me. Chuck, how are you? Fine, Dr. Waltke. Sit down. What's on your mind? I said, well, I'm doing some work in Proverbs 22. Oh, one of my favorite. So he turns to it in a Hebrew Bible. I'm trying to find in my English. So. And I said, you know, I've done some work in the text, and I want to be sure I'm not off base. And he listened and didn't interrupt, and I spent maybe 15, 20 minutes going over why I was teaching that and where I was going to go with it. And when I looked up, he was like this on his desk looking at me. And he said, I'll never forget this. He said, Chuck, there are no popes in the body of Christ. I'm not the final word on that. Looks fine to me. That's what the Lord's shown you. It's what you got to preach. I'm telling you, I could have flown out of there. It was like, this is crazy. I probably walked out, he goes, oh, man. But he did. I'll never know. You know, I left. But I will never forget the comment, there are no popes in the body of Christ. I do not care what authority you are, how long you've studied in the field, how many initials are after your name, what degrees you have earned and worked hard for, you are not the final word. You are still a learner. And the most intelligent are the most teachable.
5: There's freedom in those words, isn't there? You are still a learner. None of us has arrived. None of us holds the final word. And the wisest among us are simply the ones still willing to listen, still willing to grow. Take a moment and sit with that today. Where might God be inviting you to stay teachable? Well, here at Insight for Living, we'd love to help you learn more. In fact, Chuck Swindoll and his team have prepared some wonderful study tools for you. At the top of the list is a book Chuck's written that ties in powerfully with this study on Job. It's called Finding God When the World's on Fire. 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The God who met Job at the lowest points of his life is the same God who is present in yours. 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I'm Bill Meyer. 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
15: The midterms are almost here, and Republicans could be in deep trouble. Polls show Democrats leading in key races. Tonight, Rob Finnerty on Newsmax reveals the growing threat from the DSA and the radical left. With less than 60 days to go, Finnerty says it's time for the GOP to hit the panic button. The House may go, and control of the Senate is up for grabs. Gas prices, mortgage rates, health care, and out-of-control national debt. Americans are angry, and the progressive left wants total control of Congress. Tallarico, El Sayed, AOC, Bernie Sanders. Finnerty reveals President Trump's secret plan to fight back and what you can do to help him. Don't miss Finnerty tonight at 8 p.m. Eastern on Newsmax. 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
10: Scattered showers and a few thunderstorms around this evening and into the overnight hours. We start out with fog tomorrow morning, low 72. Mostly cloudy for the rest of the day tomorrow. Showers likely, high in the mid-80s. Partly cloudy, isolated shower Sunday. I'm Georgia WeatherNet meteorologist KJ Allen on Faith Talk Atlanta.
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14: This is John Fuller from Focus on the Family, and thanks for listening today on Faith Talk Atlanta. 25 years ago today, terrorists from the Islamic extremist group Al-Qaeda hijacked four commercial airplanes and crashed them into high-value American targets, including the Pentagon in Washington, D.C., and the Twin Towers located at the World Trade Center in New York City. As you may remember, one valiant group of passengers on hijacked Flight 93 heard about the other attacks, realized their jet would become a weapon, and fought back. And they stormed the cockpit, and their plane crashed in an open field in western Pennsylvania. All 44 people on board died. Today, we're going back to New York City to share the story of one man who started running for his life, like any of us would, when the first tower collapsed.
21: But the Lord stopped me in my tracks, because all I could hear is that blanket of debris suffocated all noise except for the cries and the screams of people in the darkness. Help me. I'm hurt. Help me. I can't see.
14: Thanks for joining us for this very special 9/11 edition of Focus on the Family with Jim Daly. I'm John Fuller.
19: John, we certainly have a hero's tale to share with everyone today. Our guest is Darren Kinder, a former Secret Service agent who served under five U.S. presidents. After 25 years in the Secret Service, Darren stepped away to become an author and speaker, founding an organization called Fierce Faith. Darren and his wife, Heather, live in Dallas and have four sons.
14: Here now is Darren Kinder speaking at a men's event at Peace Lutheran Church in Grand Island, Nebraska, on Focus on the Family with Jim Daly.
21: I was in New York City. I was assigned to New York City in the New York field office. At that time, it was the largest field office in the country. We were in 7 World Trade Center. It's the third tallest building of the complex. 7 World Trade Center was about 50 or so floors. It was directly across the street from Tower 1. That's the North Tower. Okay, now, everyone knows Tower 1 and Tower 2, the big ones that dominated the complex and later came down that day. 7 World Trade Center, little known, about 5 o'clock or so in the afternoon, is the third and last building that collapsed on that day due to fire. Okay, it caught fire and the firefighters couldn't get to it. And that was my office building. So I was in the gym and I was just getting dressed. I just finished exercising, whatever. I was putting on a clean suit. Okay, contrary to popular belief, Secret Service agents do not often wear suits. We hate it, in fact. Okay, we're not FBI agents. My goodness. Had to do it. Couldn't stop myself. But we had a big meeting that day, a big planning meeting for this huge event that was coming in a couple weeks to New York City. So we're all putting on our suits. And at that point, I felt a rumble, felt a little bit of shake, felt the lights flicker a little bit, thought nothing of it, continued to get dressed. And then we're being told to evacuate. Didn't know why, so I ran up one flight of stairs to my desk. went to my desk. I grabbed every piece of equipment that I would not need that day. And I proceeded to leave every piece of equipment at my desk that I would need that day. But I was a young and dumb agent, okay? I was only about a year and a half on, about 26, 27 years old. You're going to see that theme a lot here today, young and dumb, okay? But we evacuate out, and we get to the, we're out on the street. And I'm looking here at the World Trade Center. I'm looking at it burn. Just one plane had hit at this point. And I was angry because I knew that wasn't an accident. Student of history, I knew 1993, Islamic radical terrorists had already tried to destroy the World Trade Center. And I knew that they promised to try again. Just didn't think I'd be there. And so we're looking at it, and we didn't know what to do. And so somebody says, hey, let's go grab our first aid trauma kits, these huge trauma kits that we have for work. Let's go grab some of them because all the ambulances are marshaling over there. We'll just take our stuff over there and we'll start doing first aid training. Okay? Simple, right, guys? I can do that. I was trained in that. I can do that. Nothing crazy. Just standard first aid, first responder training. So I want to leave you this little nugget right now. And that little nugget would be this. Hey, guys, sometimes the answer to the problem is just do the next thing. You hear me? You don't have to have the big answer. You don't have to know how it's all going to play out. You don't have to be a genius. Sometimes addressing a problem, addressing pain, addressing suffering is simply doing the simple thing that's in front of you. And you're going to see that throughout my story here, my experience. And what I would love to see is for you to apply that to your daily walk. Do the next thing. The next thing for the rest was grab some stupid first aid kits and start helping people. That's what we started doing, right? I'm working on this woman's arm. It was badly burned. Just working on her own. I'm focused. Smash. I don't know what happened, but a massive explosion just erupted ahead of me, above me. What just happened? Clearly. The second plane just hit the second tower. And I'm going to say 70, 80 yards from the base of that tower. Maybe a football field. Crazy close. And if you remember, the second plane came in lower than the first. That's why the second tower was the first one to collapse that day, right? Remember that? I didn't see a plane. I didn't hear a plane because I was just so focused on what I was doing. All I know is now that chunks of metal and rock and steel and jet fuel that's burning is falling all around us. And we just all scatter like ants. And so I find shelter underneath this little portico. And I'm with two other agents, John and Tom. And Tom says, hey, we need to go. We should go across into the World Trade Center, into the lobby and help people get out. Cool, check. Let's do that. What's that called? That's called doing the next thing. That's all we did. Ran across the street, played Frogger, got across the street, and we get into the lobby. We found a stairwell that was a steady stream of people that were evacuating out. It was an orderly evacuation. We found that. We started going up and they're coming down, okay? That's what we're doing. Now, let me be clear. I didn't have the full picture of what was going on here. Let me be very honest. I did not know that two 737s had just slammed into these buildings. Had I known that, I might not have been doing what I did. So we need to understand that and keep that in perspective, okay? We're going up, they're coming down. We get to about to the 10th floor and there's a woman in the corner slumped over. She was spent. She was overweight. She was physically, you could tell she could not evacuate herself anymore down the steps. What are we going to do, guys? Just going to do the next thing. And there's a steady stream of people just going by her, not even looking at her. Stop. Take a breath. Look at the problem in the eye and do something about it. And so I said, hey, I told the two guys I was with, you guys keep going. Find somebody else. I'm going to grab her, take her down. That's what we did. They kept going. I picked her up. We got about two steps. I think about two steps. I took her by myself and I quickly realized this was a two-man job, right? And I literally grabbed another random dude by the collar and said, hey, you're helping me. And you know what? He snapped out of it. He's like, oh my gosh, of course I am, right? All he needed was one man with a little bit of vision and a little bit of compassion to bring him along. And so we carried her down the steps. We handed her off to a team of paramedics that was at the bottom. And then I decided I needed to go back up. I get up to about the 30th floor. And the door was open on this floor. So I said, oh, maybe somebody's in there. So I popped my head through the door. I look down the hallway and I see something, man, I'll never forget. Gives me goosebumps right now. I see the men, the hallway lined up with New York City firefighters. Beaten and bloodied, and their face was dark with soot and everything. Like, they had been in a fight. These men had answered the bell. Man, and I said to them, kind of funny now, I said, hey, any y'all seen two Secret Service agents running around? And actually, they're like, yeah, we did, actually. I was like, oh my, are you kidding? Which way did they go? They said, I have no idea. All right, so I had a decision to make, right? Had no way to communicate with them. What am I going to do? I decided I was going back down, going to hike the 30 floors back. The towers, by the way, I think were 110 levels each. I said, I'm going back down. And so as I'm walking through that doorway to go down to the stairwell, I'll hear words I'll never forget. I hear their fire commander say this, boys, grab your gear, we're going back up. Grab your gear, we're going back up. Ding, time to answer the bell. Now here's what makes those men so special. Here's what makes them better than me. They knew the situation. I was ignorant of the totality of it. They knew exactly what they were going into, and they went up anyway. God bless them. I will forever do everything I can to honor and respect the men and women of the fire department, the first responders and law enforcement that day who die. I have no way of knowing. I can only assume those men are part of the 343 New York City firefighters who died that day. Men who answered the call, who ran to the guns, knowing the circumstances, and they answered the bell anyways. What's my excuse? What's your excuse? Right? Powerful men. But I was going back down. I get to the lobby. I said, do you know what? I said to myself, I said, self, you know what a good idea? A good idea would be to call your wife right now. Why not? And so I saw a bank of payphones. You guys remember those? Remember those guys? If you're under the age of 20, Google that. Or ask the, not right now, it's rude, but or ask the man next, ask the guy with the beard next to you, what's a payphone, daddy? All right, anyway, I had a payphone. I called my wife. I called her collect. Yeah. Yeah, again, Google that. I speak to high school kids sometimes and they're like, what is he talking about? I called her collect and I said, hey, I'm in the lobby of the World Trade Center. I'm helping people get out. I am okay. I love you. I love you too. Goodbye. Now, she doesn't know that the second I hung up that phone, I decided to go outside the complex and look for my guys, look for another group of my guys. All she knows is that 13 minutes later, and I know from the phone records, the collect call, 13 minutes later, she's watching on live TV, the tower collapse. And the last thing I told her was I'm in the lobby of the World Trade Center. In that 13 minutes, she had called my parents and her parents, my brother and her brother, all of our friends, and they all watched me die on live TV. But I wasn't in there, was I? I was standing about mid-block near church in Vesey Street talking to a police officer, and I heard a high-pitched metal-on-metal screeching sound. I said, what is that? I turn up and I look. Now I look at the top of Tower 2, which I'm about, again, maybe 80 yards to the base of. That's called danger close, guys. I see the top of Tower 2 buckle and start to collapse. The first thought in my mind was, I'm dead. Second thought in my mind, which now I now attribute to the Holy Spirit, was run. I'm a man who listens to the Holy Spirit. And I ran. Ran fast. I used to be fast. But I wasn't fast enough, right? And so as I'm running, I hear the pancaking floors, one on top of each other, each one getting louder, each one getting closer, death literally falling from the sky, large chunks of debris falling all around me just as that cloud was about to take me. Now, in those seconds, these are all seconds, I see a fire truck that I should slide under. I'm going to get under for cover. I take a step in that direction, and I kept going straight. And then as I'm rounding a corner, there's a coffee cart and a donut cart. This is about 20 feet from the fire truck. I'm like, I should get under there for cover. I think about it, and then I keep going. And then moments later, as that debris is falling all around me, just day became night. That beautiful, clear, blue September day became night. My eyes, my nose, everything was filled with cold, pulverized concrete and dust and debris. And I'm still running because stuff is still falling. It sounded like cars falling out of the sky, guys.

0: broadcast. Or call for details. Our number is 800, the letter A, and the word family. 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
1: Within a few seconds later, I'm out of the danger zone. There's nothing falling around me, so I start to walk. And I see, praise God, I see the sunlight out of the corner of my left eye. I'm like, sweet, I am out of here. I'm going to go to the light. And so I walked across the street. I realized I'm looking north up of a very narrow alley. And at the end of that other alley is sunlight. Go out, right? But the Lord stopped me in my tracks because all I could hear is that blanket of debris suffocated all noise except for the cries and the screams of people in the darkness. Help me. I'm hurt. Help me. I can't see. What are you going to do? And do the next thing. Answer the bell. And I just stood. I didn't know what I was doing. I just stood in the mouth of that alley and I yelled at the top of my voice, follow the sound of my voice. Follow the sound of my voice. There's light this way. Come to the light. Come to the light. Follow the light, brothers. You see where I'm going. I wasn't thinking it at the time, but do you see this is the beautiful spiritual illustration that this is? And as they made their way to me, I would shoot them up the alley, go to the light, go to the light. I don't know, 10, 12, maybe 15 people made their way to me in that time. Eventually, I turn around. I see there's no more dark, there's no more light. Well, yeah, what am I going to do now? A lot of crazy stuff happens. I'll skip through some of it. In between the two collapses of the towers, I picked up a woman whose femur was sticking out of her leg. A man brought a shopping cart to me. We put her in our shopping cart and took her to an ambulance. Just crazy, right? I saw a man stagger across the street and just get creamed by an ambulance that was trying to get to the scene quickly. Just madness. I don't know. I don't remember making the decision. Again, young and dumb. But I'm on the same corner, basically, of the same intersection where I was before. And I heard a high-pitched metal-on-metal screeching sound. I said, no, I've heard that. I don't need to stop and look. I'm gone. And just seconds after I started running, I heard it again. Pancaking of the floors. And now I hear that freight train coming to get me, right? And I take a right, and I throw my shoulder into a revolving door. I land on my back. I'm in the middle of a bank, apparently, right as that cloud goes by. I'm breathing heavy. I'm looking up at the ceiling of this bank, and I hear someone say my last name. Kinder? What are you doing here? My guys. Right? Can you imagine the relief? I rolled over, I looked, and saw two dudes that I work with, two colleagues of mine, two different guys. Wind in my sails, guys. Wind in my sails. Got up, dusted myself off. We came up with a plan. We waited 10 minutes for that cloud to dissipate, and then we created a search party. And we went out back into that intersection. My whole experience happens in this one intersection of Church and Vesey Street. And we started looking for people to help. Unfortunately, all we found were bodies. That's just the truth. The Lord put me almost on my knees in that intersection. I looked across the intersection at that fire truck. Remember that fire truck I was going to get under? Boom, completely obliterated, flat on the ground. The wheels were bent out. Then I turned the corner. I looked for that little coffee cart I was going to try to get under. Couldn't find it. There was so much destruction. In that intersection was one fire truck. And this is if it wasn't such an awful circumstance, it could be kind of funny. The image, just think about it. There's one fire truck in the intersection that's not damaged. I have no idea how. And one of the knuckleheads I was with said, hey, we would do pretty good here if we could get the water coming out of that hose and start putting out all these fires around us. Because everything was on fire, guys. Gas tanks are popping off. Police cars burning up. There's office paper everywhere. It's all on fire. We don't know anything about fire hoses and fire trucks. Force multiplier, right? The third guy says, well, I was a volunteer firefighter in high school. I bet I could remember. I said, okay, I'll hold this. You guys, yeah. Next thing, I'm serious. Within a minute, water's coming out of this hose. And they come join me. It's not as easy as it looks. There's any firefighters in here. They come join me. And for the next, it felt like an hour. I bet it was 20, 25 minutes. I don't know.

0: just dominated that intersection, putting out car fires. That's all we did. What's that called? Just doing the next thing. We weren't solving the world's problems, but we were bringing a little relief to that little sphere of our life, together with brothers. That's what we need to do. Now, people say, man, weren't you afraid? Weren't you terrified? Of course I was. Of course I was. How'd you do this? You're so brave and everything. Well, number one, did I mention young and dumb? And number two, you know what? I have found, and the Lord really revealed it to me that day, I have found the secret to fear. Love is greater than fear, period. Jesus is where fear goes to die. Amen. All the other, we're sitting there fighting fires. And then I looked around and there were like professional firefighters everywhere now. Like they had finally made their way to the scene from all over the city. The ones that were there initially were gone, right? And I'm like, ooh, guys, I think we're in the way. So we kind of shrunk back and we did some other things. But at the end of the day, we found out all of our office had relocated. They had been moved three times because all of our relocation points kept getting destroyed. So we found about 30 blocks north, we heard, okay, let's ride on the Hudson River. And so we got in one guy's car. We had picked up another agent at this point, so there's four of us. We get there, walk in, get some basic medical attention, right? Oxygen, they flushing everything out and everything, and cuts and bruises, whatever. Fast forward through a few things, quick little debrief, and then I end up getting on a police boat and riding a police boat back to Hoboken, New Jersey, right across the river. You walked out of my apartment and walked two blocks to the river, you can see the World Trade Center. That's where I live. I ride a police boat across the Great Exodus from Manhattan Island that day. Most of it was done by boat. And I get across and I lost my keys at some point. And so I walk through town a little bit and people are looking at me like I'm a zombie. And I walk up the flights of steps. I knock on the door and my wife opens the door. Whew. You talk about an embrace. Let me go back in the story that I skipped on purpose. When we got up to the rendezvous point, we go in there, and I go in there, and we look awful. We look destroyed, right? And on one side, there's guys like me, they look like me. They look all torn up and beat up, and we're giving each other a nod, thumbs up, hey, brother, all this kind of stuff, right? And then I looked, and I'll never forget it. I looked on the other side of the room, and I saw another group of coworkers, people that I served with, people that I've worked with, in clean suits, shiny shoes, perfect hair. And they're looking across at this group, and I can tell they're looking at us going, where have you been? Right? And we're looking across at that group, and what are we thinking? Same question. Where have you been? You can answer the bell or you cannot answer the bell. But I decided that night, men, that I was not going to die in a clean suit. I decided that night when my days are done and my number's punched, boom. And we don't know when that's coming, by the way, again, on the house, free tip. I decided I wasn't punching out of this world in a clean suit. So there's my third challenge for you guys, if it's not up there already. Get your suit dirty. Find the valiant purpose that you were made for. Find the problem that you were made and created to address. Because trust me, you were. Getting your suit dirty is walking in the good works that God has placed before you beforehand. Each one of you are designed with unique skills, abilities, and talents to address a problem in this world. I want you to get your suit dirty doing it. You ain't here by accident. You are born, men, in this room. You are born for this time, for this place, for action right now. Because he has a purpose for you. And there's no safer place to be. God's will is your purpose. I just want you to get your suit dirty doing it. It starts by being the man standing in the alley, pointing people to Jesus. We do it by being driven not by fear, but by love. And we spend the rest of our days getting our suit dirty.
1: And with those words of wisdom, we've come to the end of this dynamic presentation from former Secret Service agent Darren Kinder on Focus on the Family with Jim Daly.
2: Wow. I mean, what an awesome illustration of how men of God should behave in a crisis by getting their suits dirty, as Darren said. And women, too. I know there are capable women in Secret Service as well. We all can be God's hands and feet in our troubled world today. And boy, does the world need us. And I hope Darren's message has inspired you to look for opportunities to be that kind of help. And I should note that Darren earned the Secret Service Medal of Valor for his actions on 9/11. A day when nearly 3,000 people died, including over 400 first responders, 350 of which were New York City firefighters. God bless them and their families. And I can't imagine the tremendous vacuum those deaths left in that community. And in the 25 years since 9/11, more than 4,000 people have died from cancer and respiratory issues due to toxic exposure that occurred after the event, mostly at Ground Zero. And of course, the events of 9/11 led directly to the global war on terror and the invasion of Afghanistan in October 2001. So we also want to thank all of our military families for their service, sometimes making that ultimate sacrifice in the brutal years that followed. And if you need to talk to someone about this topic, maybe you've lost a loved one, please give us a call. We have a great team of caring Christian counselors who would be honored to call you back and listen to your story and provide help. I'd also recommend that you get a copy of Darren Kinder's book. It's called Bury Me in a Dirty Suit, Discovering Man's Valiant Purpose in the Aftermath of 9/11. And through his own story and biblical insight, Darren challenges men to live boldly and answer God's call on their lives. 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
2: Scattered showers and a few thunderstorms around this evening and into the overnight hours. We start out with fog tomorrow morning, low 72. Mostly cloudy for the rest of the day tomorrow. Showers likely, high in the mid-80s. Partly cloudy, isolated shower Sunday. I'm Georgia WeatherNet meteorologist KJ Allen on Faith Talk Atlanta.
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3: 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Of course, we cannot skip today and not talk about the 25th anniversary of the September 11th terrorist attack as we honor those who were fallen and also not only look back, but look forward and think about, sure, the subject of never forgetting what happened on September 11th seems to ring very true. But on this year, it seems even heavier than usual because it does feel like we've now had a generation grow up that maybe wasn't there. If you're a 25-year-old right now, you weren't even born when September 11th happened. And at this point, we have to have that conversation of what have we forgotten? What are those lessons we need to have learned? What lessons did we learn and what lessons have, again, we forgot. Let's continue on this conversation, though, throughout the show, and I'd love to hear your thoughts on that as well. 1-800-684-3110. We got a lot of special video presentations that we're going to play for you that we have created throughout the many years. We are live, though, doing this show right now. Later on, we're going to be joined by John Androsik from Five for Fighting. You may remember him and his song Superman that became a real anthem during the September 11th attacks. He's actually going to be, or following the September 11th attacks, he's going to be performing that, I believe, later this evening on a Disney special. There's a lot going on with that. We talk a little about how music played a big role in the healing of our nation. But once again, we're going to have a lot of interesting videos for you to watch, to look back. But I want to talk about looking forward as well, Will, because I think we can easily look at society as a whole and see, you know, where things have fallen apart.
6: Well, and once again, as we talk about even the rhetoric, even we talked this week about how shocking it was that John Fetterman would have something nice to say about a colleague across the aisle, the other senator from the state of Pennsylvania, Commonwealth of Pennsylvania. It seems like that's our reality. And we think about what the post 9/11 world was. It was a lot less hostile to each other. It was a lot more unified in just the ability to think back at those times. Sometimes it gets lost on us as we look at how divided and vitriolic much of our politics has become.
3: Yeah, I think all of us who were there can easily, you know, put your mindset very quickly back I mean, I was 15 years old. Now I am 40. I mean, you got to think about that. That's how time has moved. We talked about when the 50th rolls around, you know, we'll be 65 years old. This is how much time is moving and how quick time is moving. So we have to be thinking about that. You know, I taught at a college a couple years back, 3 years back. None of my students, none of them were alive during the September 11th attacks. So we have to do our job in educating it, and not just it becoming a piece of something you read in a history book and you don't take as something that really did happen. I think we can all say that. When you didn't live through something, we didn't live through Pearl Harbor. We've heard the story over and over again, but I'm sure it's a much different experience for those that were living through it. Let's talk about that. Phone lines are open for you at 1-800-6-3-1-10. Again, our team has put together some great video packages for you to watch, hopefully for you to remember and also to inspire some hope in where we're headed. With that being said, once again, 1-800-684-3110. It really was the tide turn for the ACLJ at 9/11 when all of a sudden we got thrust into the world of politics in a way that had not been involved with before then. But with the George W. Bush administration really being the first time the ACLJ was invited into that room, to be part of the White House, to be part of what was happening in that world. So we can kind of easily mark that also as what became the even current chapter of the ACLJ. And with that, I ask for your support as well at ACLJ.org. We'll be right back.
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13: Here's your Faith Talk Atlanta forecast.
2: Scattered showers and a few thunderstorms around this evening and into the overnight hours. We start out with fog tomorrow morning, low 72. Mostly cloudy for the rest of the day tomorrow. Showers likely, high in the mid-80s. Partly cloudy, isolated shower Sunday. I'm Georgia WeatherNet meteorologist KJ Allen on Faith Talk Atlanta.
3: Welcome back to Seculo. Yes, we are still talking, of course, about the September 11th attacks, looking back on 25 years. Look, last year, we were talking about our kids and how, you know, my kids are in their early teens and, you know, tweens. And they do talk about it quite a bit. Last year, my son did the stair walk where they matched the flights of stairs that the towers were, that the firefighters would have had to run up. So there are still these things happening in society, but we even talked about how it gets a little lumped together as ancient history.
6: That's right. I mean, I was driving my daughter to school this morning and we were talking through our days and I brought up the fact that it is the 25th anniversary of 9/11. And there's a series of books that are very popular with kids, and it's of historic events, and it's called the I Survive series. And she's read quite a few of these, gets these at the library at school. But in her mind, the 9/11 terror attacks are kind of on the same playing field as the sinking of the Titanic, because that's what this series is. There's a book, I Survived the Sinking of the Titanic. There's a I Survived the Attacks of September 11th, 2001, that for in a child's mind, their ancient history to some degree. And in talking through that, I'm like, you've read that one book. I was alive and lived through that experience with everyone else in this country. And you think of just the generational change of now this event that's 25 years ago. There are adults that are in the workforce that are policymakers.
3: Were
6: not born when these terror attacks happened.
3: Yeah. And look, there's going to be a lot of people talking. Obviously today, they're still reading the list. They're going through that. President Trump spoke this morning from Washington, D.C. We have seen a lot of different tributes tonight. As I said, later on in the show, we're going to have on John Andrasik from Five for Fighting tonight on Disney Plus. They're doing a big hour long special. He'll perform with Lainey Wilson, the song Superman, I believe, at the base of where the beams are for the September 11th memorial. We're going to chat about that. And you're not going to want to miss that conversation with him a little bit later. But our team did put together a video. If it does feel fuzzy in your mind, or maybe you weren't there, maybe you're one of the younger people watching. You were, even if you were under 10 years old, let's say, when it happened, you know, that may have been something you were shielded from in some ways. I think we need to look back. This is something our team put together, a special video presentation.
14: The entire building has just collapsed. Listen to these old buildings. It pulled it down on itself, and it is not there anymore.
3: 25 years ago, the world stopped.
15: Save in this terrible, terrible situation.
3: It began as an ordinary Tuesday morning. By day's end, our nation would never be the same. 2,970 innocent lives were lost. Thousands more were left bearing the scars. Families were forever changed.
16: Firefighters climbed the towers. Police officers ran towards danger. First responders answered the call, knowing they might never come home.
14: It does not appear that there's any kind of
17: That looks like a second plane.
3: Over 4,000 first responders and survivors have since perished from toxic exposure at Ground Zero. Yet even in our darkest hour, America stood together.
18: I want you all to know that America today, is on bended knee.
16: We prayed together. We grieved together. We stood as one nation.
18: I can hear you! I can hear you! The rest of the world hears you! And the people who knocked these buildings down will hear all of us soon!
3: Though 25 years has passed, the memory remains. The gratitude endures. We remember those we lost. We honor those who answered the call. And we give thanks for the heroes who showed the world the strength of the American spirit. 25 years later, we still remember, we still honor, and we will never forget. All right, again, incredible work from our team putting these video packages together. Even in the next segment, you're going to see a portion of the film we did, what we thought was, again, at the 10th anniversary of the September 11th attack. So that's even now 15 years ago. So we'll have some clips on that where we look back on the 10 years that came beyond the September 11th attack and what the world looked like 15 years ago. And I think you'll even see there's some major differences today in whether that's in New York City, Washington, D.C., or anywhere in this country. But of course, the changes that we saw were drastic, and they were changes that a lot of them became ingrained in us. And we look at the way airports run, everything like that. Those daily changes, a lot of them stuck, and they have been in this process for the last 25 years. We don't even think about them anymore, that this is really that moment. Like I said earlier, with the ACLJ, you could even easily look at the work that we were doing pre-9/11 and right after 9/11 and how that shifted dramatically from not just our work that was a traditional religious freedom, but then how that shifted to being something much, much larger worldwide. And again, our involvement where we were welcomed into the room that would be the Oval Office, into the White House under the Bush administration, George W. Bush. And then later on, obviously, how that would then lead into the Trump administration as well. So to say that it changed everyone's lives, I think we can look at even little simple things like, again, like how you go about travel and how you go about almost every part of your life shifted in that moment. And some of them have not returned to what they were before.
6: That's right. And even thinking back, I know we have a caller that's calling in about where she was on that day. You think back, I remember exactly where I was. I was in geometry class, right? I was in high school, and I remember there being an announcement over the intercom that was cryptic, and our teacher went and locked the door. Our school was in a lockdown at that point. She immediately called the front office, and then shortly after, we found out what was going on. But this was in Orlando, Florida. You know, this wasn't in New York. It wasn't in Washington, D.C., but there's our school went under lockdown, not knowing what was going on. That fear, that was a collective fear across the country. And even the days after, you know, the anomalies that were seen across the country as people lived in this fear of it, what's coming next? What could our town, could our little community be affected by this in a different way? There was that uncertainty, but everyone knew they were in it together as well. Yeah. So let's take Diane's call here on line one from Maryland. Diane, you're on Seculo.
19: Hello. I just wanted you to know that on 9/11, I'm a school teacher in PG County, and I was teaching fourth grade, and I was on second floor in a school building that we could look out across and see the Pentagon. And we got a notice from the office to take a moment of silence light. And so I told the children, I said, you know, there's some scary things that are happening out there, but you're okay. You're going to be okay. And what we're going to do is take our principal's suggestion that we go to prayer. They said, she said, one moment of silence, right? And the kids said, but that's not long enough. And they said, I said, let's go to prayer. Okay? The little boy said, can we get on our knees? Can we get on our knees and pray? I said, of course you can. And the principal came back on. She said, okay, the time is up. And I said, and some little boy said, I'm not done. And I said, well, I tell you what, I think it's okay that we let you continue. So I looked at all of them. I said, all may continue. But again, and again, and again.
6: Diane, I think your students were blessed to have you in that moment, as no one knew what to do, right? But being able to pray, being able to seek wisdom, to seek comfort in the Lord in that moment is what many of us knew. That was the only thing we knew to do. And having a teacher that could be there for fourth graders, as you said, is a remarkable thing. And once again, your students were fortunate and blessed to have you as someone to lead them in that moment.
3: Yep. And again, we're going to continue on these tributes throughout this edition of Seculo. Again, we're live, though. If you do want to call in, 1-800-684-3110. I know a lot of you are tuning into a lot of the other coverage, but if you are watching us live right now, be a part of the conversation. Give me a call at 1-800-684-3110. I'll take a call coming up in the next segment. We also have a special video package put together. Again, we've been talking about the September 11th attack, just how everyone has every year for 25 years now. It feels like this year is particularly heavy. Obviously, it marks a big milestone. It also is very easy to look around in society and see not only the changes that occurred that brought us together, but the ones that also feel like have crumbled. Let's talk about that when we get back as well. 1-800-684-3110. In the second half of the show, and joined by John Androsic from Five for Fighting. He'll be performing tonight and all over the world on Disney Plus and a lot of other things happening. We'll chat about that, how music really helped heal our country as well at the time. All right, when we get back, we're going to take your calls, 1-800-684-3110. If you do want to support the work that we do here at the ACLJ, you know what to do. Go to aclj.org. You can become a champion if you'd like. And we appreciate it. Thanks. Be right back.
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26: "It's an egregious violation of the act."
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27: "It smells bad."
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3: Welcome back to Seculo. We do have a few lines still open at 1-800-684-3110. I didn't want to waste any time. And when we get back from this clip, I'm able to take some calls because some of you are calling in right now. This is from a special video presentation we made, almost 15 years ago now, but this is just some highlights from it. Again, this was marking the 10th anniversary of the September 11th attacks from a film the ACLJ team put together called Forever Changed. And it was, again, marking 10 years. And here we are, marking 15 years since then. So how the world has shifted, how the world has even moved since then. So this gives you even a look back to the, you know, to 2011, when things were still pretty fresh. Take a look.
31: He was working in the World Trade Center. He was working on the 105th floor. I was working on the 77th floor. And we went into work together like we did every day. And I got down to the train depot, and the first train we took, and I said to him, "Todd, why don't we take the ferry over the Hudson?" And he said, "No, I'm going to take the train." I said, "Todd, it's a beautiful day. It's a beautiful Tuesday. Come with Daddy, you know, we'll take..." No. It's too cold. He just was lazy, I said to him. He didn't want to take the ferry because it's a little longer walk. But in any event, I said to him, "Have a great day, sweetheart."
32: Christopher saw the world in a very simple way, and he wanted to be a firefighter from the time he was a little boy. Al was in the fire department for over 40 years, and I know that that had something to do with it. He was the spark in our family.
33: My son used to, you know, he was only on the job for a short time, and he would constantly say, "Oh, we didn't catch any work yet. We haven't had a good job." And I said, "You know, relax. You'll get some work. Don't worry."
34: I was a firefighter detailed into the mayor's office of emergency management. So basically, I wasn't really wearing the helmet anymore. I was wearing a tie and helping represent the Mayor Giuliani at the scene of major emergencies in New York City. Everybody remembers how beautiful the day was. Beautiful fall day, and just spectacular. And I went to work at 7 World Trade Center, which was my office, just like a normal day. And I was having breakfast around 8 a.m., 8:30 in our cafeteria. And I was just sitting there reading the paper.
35: I was 19 years old. I was at George Washington University as a student. And had an early morning class. So I was in our political science building at GW. And for people that don't know, It's right in the middle of the city. It's actually right next to the State Department and just across the bridge from the Pentagon. On September 10th, 2001, I started interning at the Department of Justice. So, in their public affairs. So, Ashcroft was the Attorney General.
0: I was destined for Milwaukee, Wisconsin, again dispatched by the president, as other cabinet members were, to be reading with students that day.
31: I basically worked for NYPD Emergency Service Unit. We did heavy rescue and SWAT. We came in, we got our equipment for the day, our assignments for the day. I was doing a sector in Queens. We were going to get ready to get something to eat.
1: That day, I was taking my daughter to the bus stop to pick up the bus to go to school. She was in middle school at the time.
2: I remember sitting in a three-seater behind my bus driver and saying to myself, today feels like this is going to be a day I'm never, ever going to forget. And I didn't understand why I felt that.
32: For me, it was my first day of retirement. I had decided to retire in July of 2001, and this was the first day of school. So it was my first day of real retirement, and I expected the day to play out very differently.
4: Good morning, America. I'm Charles Gibson.
5: I'm Diane Sawyer, and it's Tuesday, September 11th, 2001. Former presidential candidate Elizabeth Dole is ready to hit the campaign trail.
7: I can tell you what's the news down here in Washington, and it is Michael Jordan, probably the news all over the nation.
4: Take a look at the highlights for today. New York City, beautiful day here, 80 degrees today.
7: It is beautiful outside, perfect September day with lots of sunshine.
8: It is lunchtime in London, 5 a.m. in Los Angeles, and 8 a.m. here in New York, live from the CNN Financial News headquarters.
4: Nice as it could be across the Northeast, rough seas still from the chop from that hurricane, but other than that, it's kind of quiet around the country. We like quiet, but it's quiet. It's too quiet.
31: At about 8:46 on that morning, I was in my office, I was on the phone, and the building shook, boom! And it moved, and a glass case in my office exploded.
9: It's 8:52 here in New York. I'm Brian Thumble. We understand that there has been a plane crash on the southern tip of Manhattan. You're looking at the World Trade Center. We understand that a plane has crashed into the World Trade Center. We don't know anything more than that.
34: I remember the lights went out. And this, now this is a new high-rise, newer high-rise building. So for the power to go out, it's pretty unusual. So it went out, and 7 seconds later, it just came back on. And I knew from my experience that that meant that we lost a feeder cable. Something major happened. We lost a feeder cable, and the power came back on through another feeder cable. So I knew something fairly serious had occurred. And then the people that were sitting on the windows that looked at Tower One all got up and started running, screaming toward me.
31: And the radio started going off that a plane had crashed into one of the towers downtown.
7: This just in, you were looking at obviously a very disturbing live shot there. That is the World Trade Center, and we have unconfirmed reports this morning that a plane has crashed into one of the towers of the World Trade Center. Clearly something relatively devastating happening this morning there, the south end of the island of Manhattan. That is, once again, a picture of one of the towers of the World Trade Center.
31: Cynthia ran into my office, one of the women that works there. Mr. Ueda, what are we going to do? We were fortunate, not that many people were there yet. It would be before 9 o'clock. And I said, Cynthia, follow me. Now, the World Trade Center at that time, if you know it, it was broken up into express and local floors, just like any building. But they called them sky lobbies. There was the first floor when you walked in, then there was the 44th floor, which was the first sky lobby, and then there was the 78th floor, which is the second sky lobby. Theirs were express. You can go right to 78, you can go right to 44. I had been in the building on February 26, 1993, when the truck exploded. So when this happened, I knew, leave. Don't hesitate. Leave. Unfortunately, many people didn't follow that advice.
10: Were there any people hurt, do you know?
7: Ran, and everyone in the past train just ran. I don't know if anyone was hurt, but I assume they were because the windows were all blown out.
3: Again, we're about to head to break, but that was a special video presentation from our film Forever Changed that, again, came out on the 10th anniversary of September 11th. That's what we were talking about in 2011, and now here we are in 2026. discussing the 25th anniversary. With that, I do want to take some phone calls coming up in the next segment, if possible. So if you do want to call in, you can. That's at 1-800-684-3110. Again, 1-800-684-3110. Then just a little bit later, the second half hour of this show that's about to start, we'll be joined by John Andrasik from Five for Fighting, talking about his song Superman, which became one of the many songs, but really one of the highlight songs that helped us get through that era. And he'll be performing tonight, I believe, on Disney Plus with Lainey Wilson. Where the towers, the beams of light towers are being shown. So that's going to be airing, I believe, this evening on, I think, ABC also, but then also through that. So we're going to talk to him. And I want to hear from you, though. What do you feel like? And, of course, he had a big connection to what's been going on in Israel as well. That's at 1-800-684-3110. That's 1-800-684-3110 to have your voice heard on the air today. 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Just go to ACLJ.org. 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
16: There's no way to restore a relationship unless somebody comes and asks for forgiveness, but I'm not going to be bound by bitterness and vengeance. Anytime I talk about forgiveness, I'm just talking about the fact that I'm not holding a bitterness, I'm not holding a grudge. I can't absolve anybody's iniquities. That's for God to do. And He's not going to do that for a person who doesn't come to Him through Christ.
17: Welcome to Grace to You with John MacArthur here on Faith Talk Atlanta. 25 years ago today, something happened that changed the world forever. And I'm talking, of course, about the terrorist attacks in New York and at the Pentagon and in Pennsylvania. If you're old enough, you remember the chaos of September 11th, 2001. You may have lost someone close to you in the attacks or in the global war on terror that followed. Those terrible events of 9/11 caused men and women everywhere to ask questions like, why did God allow such horror? How can He be good and loving and yet let something happen that's so evil, so ugly, so painful? You'll hear answers to those questions today in an interview that I had with John not long after 9/11. We'll discuss how God's Word can comfort you even in the face of immense tragedy. Today's program is titled Standing Firm in Unstable Times. And now here's John to lead off the discussion.
18: Larry King's first question and the title of that broadcast was, Where Was God? And I wonder what your thoughts on that are, John.
16: Well, I have to tell you, Phil, it was very frustrating because I had all kinds of thoughts and ways that I wanted to answer that. I never got the opportunity to give a complete answer, so I just tried to proclaim the truth. But in answer to the question, where was God, I immediately went to Isaiah in my mind. I mean, I'm so biblically arranged mentally that that's where I went. And I went right to the fifth chapter of Isaiah, and there I was in the fifth chapter of Isaiah. And Isaiah receives this revelation from God that pronounces a series of curses on Israel, on Judah, actually, and Jerusalem. And the prophet receives these messages that God has found Israel to be a fruitless vine, that in all His provisions and all His goodness and grace and mercy to them and blessing should have produced good grapes, but instead there aren't any grapes. There's just sour berries there, which is symbolic of the fact that they are in idolatry and iniquity and sin. And God says, I'm going to come down and I'm going to rip up my vineyard, Israel. I'm going to take away its protection. I'm going to trample it down. I'm not going to rain on it. And this is a huge curse pronounced by God on Israel. And it's a frightening passage. I mean, it would be worse than knowing your twin towers are going to be attacked by some Arab terrorists. I mean, it was total wiping out of Jerusalem and the whole of the southern kingdom. And Isaiah immediately is seen going to the temple. And he goes to the temple and he wants to check in with God because he wants to find out, where is God? Where is God? This can't be. This is the covenant people. This is God's own chosen people. This is the seed of Abraham. This, you know. And he goes to the temple, and I think the most startling thing occurs in the opening of the chapter. He says this, "And in the year King Uzziah died, when all trauma from God was falling on Israel, he said, I saw the Lord, and he was high and lifted up." And it's just shocking. He wasn't in the rubble, as the LA Times guy said. He was right on the same throne he had been on all the time. He hadn't abdicated. He hadn't lost his sovereign purpose. He hadn't diminished in his glory, high and lifted up, and his train fills the temple, you know, and holy, holy, holy. And you see God in all his full, sovereign, majestic glory, and everything that is happening within the framework of his perfect purpose.
18: Larry King was curious about whether we should forgive the terrorists. And in fact, he went around and asked, he made it a point to ask each panelist this question. That's really a hard question to answer in a soundbite, and I'm eager to hear a more in-depth reply from you.
16: As far as is humanly possible, yes, I would forgive them.
18: Whether they asked for it or not?
16: Yeah, whatever that would mean, in the sense that I would not be bound in my own heart by some unrelenting bitterness toward them. I don't mean that there can be any kind of reconciliation. In the first place, there's no relationship to start with. But I don't believe vengeance is mine. I think it's God's. Even had I lost a son or a brother or a spouse or a friend in the disasters, I don't think I would have had a heart full of bitterness or vengeance or hostility toward those people. It would be in me to forgive them. And the way I would manifest that forgiveness is not by anything on their behalf. I mean, they're dead. But it would simply be manifest in grief over the terrible disaster of their eternal soul. Nobody talks about that. It's terrible that people died in that destruction. It's more terrible that some people went to hell, and those men who committed those horrible acts went there too. That is a great grief. The deception of Islam is a great grief, and there are more coming after them who are going to be literally cast into eternal judgment under the illusion that they're serving Allah, God. So I would have nothing but compassion toward that. I think an illustration of that that may help is one of my nephews, just a really outstanding young man. I think he was about 21, 22. His name was Tim, my wife's sister's son. Fine young man, loved the Lord. He was in his college days. He was a volleyball player at California State University, and just a great, great kid. Was working in a market, and a guy came in to hold the market up and killed him. I think he was like 21 or 22, shot him dead. And, you know, the guy was on drugs, and Tim tried to intervene when this guy was getting money from a cashier. He tried to protect this lady, and he was killed. And his dad, my brother-in-law, Dwayne, I watched his response to somebody who had just murdered his son at the, you know, at the prime of his young years. And Dwayne went to the prison with one purpose. He said, I want to see that man. And he went there with the purpose of sharing the gospel with him and telling him that he forgave him for what he did to his son. And that more important than the death of his son was this guy's death, because his son was with Christ. Now, that's what I'm talking about when I talk about forgiveness. I mean, there's no way to restore a relationship unless somebody comes and asks for forgiveness, but I'm not going to be bound by bitterness and vengeance. I even look at the war that way. I don't see the war as some kind of retaliatory vengeance. I think a just war begins when the peace is interrupted and it ends when the peace is restored. And I think a just war is a war that takes away the terrible, terrible interruption into the peace of this nation. In other words, it's a war of protection and justice. But I don't think we need to get caught up in personal vengeance. But on the other hand as well, only God can forgive sinners. And the sad reality is those men will never be forgiven because they died without ever believing the gospel of Jesus Christ.
18: You mentioned the war. Let me follow up on that. Just to put that together with what you're saying about forgiveness, I notice a lot of Christians are confused about this, and they're asking questions like, can we as Christians support our government's retaliation against terrorism? And occasionally you hear a Christian cite Matthew 5, verses 38 and 39, where Jesus said, you've heard that it was said, an eye for an eye and a tooth for a tooth, but I tell you not to resist an evil person, but whoever slaps you on your right cheek, turn the other to him also. Now, what did Jesus mean, and does that have any application in a situation like this?
16: Well, first of all, it has no application in a situation like war, which is not a personal offense, which is a national issue dealing with an entity that has been ordained by God for the punishment of evildoers. I'm not an entity ordained by God for the punishment of evildoers, right?
18: Right.
16: That's not my personal issue.
18: And Jesus here is talking about personal
16: issues. Yeah, and I think to understand what that text actually means, if anyone slaps you, turn the other cheek. You have to understand a little bit of background. It's pretty fascinating. I'll take a minute and explain it to you. When Christians in the New Testament era, who were Jews, obviously, because Jesus was preaching and they were following him and believing in him and identifying as followers of Christ and all of this, when they were in their synagogues, you remember Jesus said to them at the upper room discourse, he said, the day's going to come when they're going to throw you out of the synagogue and they're going to whip you and all of this. Some historians indicate that there was, interestingly enough, when a person was excommunicated, a symbolic slap across the face by the ruler of the synagogue, whack, before the synagogue, and that this symbolized that rejection. A slap across the face was viewed as a very shameful thing, a very demeaning and humbling thing to be smacked across the face. There's still that, even in our culture, right? I mean, it's one thing to knock a guy's lights out. That's one kind of demonstration of how you feel about somebody. But just a smack across the face is a how dare you? It's a demeaning kind of thing, and that's the way it was. And so there's some historians who say they literally would smack somebody across the face who was excommunicated.
18: Gives new meaning to the right hand of fellowship.
16: That was the right hand of disfellowship. But so what Jesus is saying is this: look, if you have so identified with me, if you have by that identification created such an offense that they have literally slapped you across the face, continue in the same path so that you are continually vulnerable to the same thing over again. And you have an illustration of the fact that it's not literal in the case of Jesus. When he was slapped, remember, they slapped him across the face and he didn't say, here, hit the other cheek. He said, essentially, why are you doing that? And he called him to account. I think what that's talking about is if they hit you once, get ready. They'll probably hit you again. And you have to maintain a certain vulnerability. And he's talking there about a Christian living in a persecuting environment. If you get slapped in the face, don't compromise. Don't lose your courage. Don't go underground. Don't deny the Lord. Don't retaliate. Don't get full of vengeance. Don't become bitter. Just live that same godly, quiet life with all of its vulnerability because you may get hit again. That's a whole different issue than God giving the right to a national government, which is exactly what Romans 13 says. The powers that be are ordained of God, and they bear the sword, and they don't bear it for nothing. They bear it to use against the evildoer for the protection of the one who does good.
18: Would you say then that Romans 13 puts a responsibility on our government to retaliate?
16: Well, I definitely do.
18: It would be wrong for them not to
16: Absolutely.
18: Retaliate.
16: Well, I mean, it's pretty obvious. If we don't do anything, well, what's going to happen? Well, it's going to keep it up and keep it up. And where does it end? I mean, all you have to do is be successful at what you do once. And if you gain the desired effect, America goes into a shell, doesn't do anything, doesn't go back to try to root out this evil and to deal with it and to bring a just punishment. Now you've just energized them. Now they're going to be flooded with other people who want to go and accomplish these great purposes and these great ends because there's no consequence. It's like, you know, on the simple level, it's like asking whether you should punish your child when he does something that's wrong. Is that the compassionate thing to do? Yeah, it is in the end, unless you want to turn your child into a criminal. I mean, if you don't punish this kind of thing, what's going to happen now and what's already happening, and I'm not here to answer questions about politics and the military, what's going to happen now as the world retaliates against this is the forces, the Taliban or whoever they are going to disintegrate under the fear and the pressure of this tremendous act of justice that's coming against them. And that's the desired effect you want. You want to disintegrate that entire base of power. And that brings about a protection of people.
18: So, John, have you gotten some good responses to your appearance on Larry King? What's the most interesting response you've gotten?
16: Well, you know what the universal response is? 99.9% of the response is, thank you for giving the true gospel. It was almost like people hoped somebody would just give the straightforward gospel and hold the line. And they were just very encouraged. I think it strengthened Christians to be maybe to be bold. But I think it was encouraging. And most all of the mail is basically saying we need to stand up for the gospel in a day when

0: today? Isn't that the question? Would you be in heaven? And if they say, well, I hope so, well, on the basis of what? On the basis of why would you be in heaven? Well, I'm a pretty good person. Boy, there's the door right there. Salvation is not by works. All you have to do is say to somebody, well, if you were on the 105th floor or the 95th floor, when the plane hit, where would you be? Or if you were in the plane, where would you be?
1: And I'll bet there's not a person in America who hasn't asked himself that question.
0: Yeah, where would I be? Yeah. Hmm. And then you go from there. I mean, look, if you're looking for an opening, an entree, a starting point for evangelism, here's a universal one. So,
1: well, thank you, John.
0: Well, thank you, Phil. That's been a delight to talk about these things, and I hope it's helpful to people. It is strange for a preacher to be thrown into a sort of short answer soundbite environment, because I'm used to explaining things. But you know, preachers are also proclaimers. We're not just explainers. And there's something wonderfully powerful about just the proclamation, because the power is in the truth. And you never know what the Lord is going to do in planting the seed. As the Apostle Paul said, some plant, some water. God gives the increase, right? So you just say what's true, and then you leave it to the Lord. Whatever that environment allows you to say, that's what you say. But I'm very thankful to the Lord for the opening that was there to proclaim the gospel, and grateful that I had enough time to at least articulate the truth and to try to get across that Jesus Christ is the only way of salvation. And I know the message got through, and I'll close by saying this. I know the message got through because I did get three letters that were furious with me, just furious. And it was really good feedback, because they said, how dare you say Jesus is the only way? So I know that message got through not only to Christians. You know, sometimes you think, well, the Christians got it, you know, because it's inside talk. It's Christian jargon and lingo. These are three non-Christians. And, you know, in a sense, that was really important feedback, because if it's clear enough for somebody to get that mad who's outside the gospel, then it was clear enough for the people that the Lord may be drawing to himself. And so, you know, even that feedback was important. Another lady wrote and said that I was interrupting the peace of the world by making Jesus the only way of salvation. Well, I was glad she got it. She didn't like it, but she got it. And I remember Jesus, you know, when he preached the gospel in his own synagogue in Nazareth, they tried to throw him off a cliff and kill him. They got it. They got the message. They didn't like it, but they got it. And you're going to run into that. I mean, there are going to be people who resent that truth, but that doesn't make it the less true. And I think that's why I wonder why anybody who represents Christ equivocates on that. What do you gain? You certainly don't gain anything with the sinner. Because if you don't tell the sinner the truth, he can't get saved. You certainly don't gain anything with the saints, because if you don't tell the truth, the saints don't have any respect for you. And you certainly don't gain anything with the Lord, because if you're ashamed of the gospel, you're in some serious trouble there. So, I mean, what's the upside of not just saying the truth?
1: There is none.
0: Yeah, that's what I think. One thing I need to say, sort of in wrapping all this up, this is a time for great compassion. While it is a great opportunity, we don't want to go roaring in there with guns blazing. This is an important time for sensitivity and compassion. People have been seriously tenderized. This kind of fear is not superficial. It is deep and profound. And there's an important necessity to come with the meekness and gentleness of Christ, to demonstrate the kind of weeping compassion that Jesus did, a tenderness. We come tender-hearted, we come kindly, we come compassionately, realizing that there's a lot of real fear and real anxiety and real suffering in people's hearts, and particularly those people in New York who lost people, and others around the country who lost people. This is a very, very tender time, and I think we want to be truthful, we want to speak the gospel, but we want to make sure we stay compassionate in the presentation of the gospel. So I would just encourage you to take every opportunity you have to demonstrate the truth and to do it in love.
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0: Times was recorded not long after the tragic events of 9/11, 25 years ago today. Now, something that John often said is that suffering, whether from a terrorist attack or spiritual persecution or a life-threatening disease, suffering has a purifying effect. We asked John to explain what he meant by that, and here's what he said.
1: Yeah, suffering always has a purifying effect. Because even in a non-believing world, even with people who don't believe in God or the gospel or the Lord Jesus Christ, threats, suffering, terror, illness, it's a yank back from the good times, thoughts of well-being, to the reality of death. Death. I mean, we're all living on the edge all the time. And I think it forces people to think deeply. I remember when a number of years ago, we had one of the great earthquakes in Southern California, and people were killed, crushed in that earthquake under the rubble of certain buildings. The next Sunday, the congregation in our church just expanded. People rushing to the church to figure out, what do I do? Is this world coming to an end? I mean, that's one way to view it. But any level of suffering, could be that somebody tells you you have cancer, or your wife decides to leave because she's having an affair with another person. All of that causes people to look at their own lives and wonder if they're not missing reality and if they have an answer for death.
0: That's right, friends. 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And then be here Monday as we jump back into John MacArthur's practical study titled Wisdom for the Workplace. It's another 30 minutes of unleashing God's truth, one verse at a time, on Grace to You.
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5: Here's your Faith Talk Atlanta forecast.
16: Scattered showers and a few thunderstorms around this evening and into the overnight hours. We start out with fog tomorrow morning, low 72. Mostly cloudy for the rest of the day tomorrow. Showers likely, high in the mid-80s. Partly cloudy, isolated shower Sunday. I'm George WeatherNet meteorologist KJ Allen on Faith Talk Atlanta.
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18: I have been accepted in the Beloved. I am made acceptable in the eyes of God through His Son, Jesus Christ, and nothing that anybody on the face of this earth will ever be able to do will ever alter my true, total, genuine acceptance by God on the basis of who I am in Him, period. I don't have to perform. That frees me.
19: Even though all Christians have been freed from sin through faith in Jesus, many still live captive to old attitudes. Attitudes that limit their ability to experience the freedom that God intends. Today's message on In Touch, the teaching ministry of Dr. Charles Stanley, points us to a singular truth that can open the doors to help anyone who wants to live free at last.
12: Let me tell you what I believe. Most people could put on their tombstones when they die, they would be extremely accurate. Free at last. Because most people, even after they're saved, live in bondage most of their lives. They live in a bondage that they do not even understand. They live in a bondage they can't even identify. They just know that all of their life, most of their life, something wasn't ever quite right. There was something out there they never got a hold of. And so probably the most accurate thing they could put on their stone is free at last. I want you to turn to the 8th chapter of John, beginning in verse 28 and going through verse 36. Jesus therefore said, "When you lift up the Son of Man, then you will know that I am He, and I do nothing on my own initiative, but I speak these things as the Father taught me. And He who sent me is with me. He has not left me alone, for I always do the things that are pleasing to Him." Isn't that a tremendous thought? "I always do the things that are pleasing to Him. As He spoke these things, many came to believe in Him. Jesus therefore was saying to those Jews who had believed Him, If you abide in my word, then you are truly disciples of mine, and you shall know the truth, and the truth shall make you free." They answered him, "We are Abraham's offspring, and have never yet been enslaved to anyone. How is it that you say, you shall become free?" Jesus answered them, "Truly, truly, I say to you, everyone who commits sin is the slave of sin. And the slave does not remain in the house forever. The son does remain forever. If therefore the son shall make you free, you shall be free indeed." And if I were to ask you tonight, how many of you are in bondage? Some form of bondage. I wonder how many people, to be honest, would have to lift their hands and say, "Well, I am." Now I'm talking primarily to believers, because more than likely most of you here tonight are saved. That is, you have already trusted Jesus Christ as your Savior. You know that you're saved. But you've never felt a real, genuine, true sense of freedom. It's like every time you want to have a liftoff, there's something that has a hold on you that's weighting you down. You've never truly been freed to become, to be, to enjoy, to do. There's just something there. Now, Jesus said, if you know the truth will set you free. Now, here's the danger about living in bondage. You can get so comfortable living in bondage that after a while, if somebody offers you a way out, you don't want it. You know why? Because you're not quite sure you can deal with that much freedom. Many people, when they're saved, here's what they do. They just leave one form of bondage and slip over into another form of bondage. That is, they leave the bondage of the world. The habits that they had, their attitudes, their fears, they had one form of bondage there. They leave that and they become a Christian. And you know what they do? They take upon themselves another form of bondage. Now I've got to live by the Ten Commandments. Now I've got to live by the Sermon on the Mount. Now I've got to pray so much. I've got to read the Bible so much. I've got to tithe my income. Now I've got to share my faith. Now I've got to do the following things. And so what they do is they move from one form of bondage into another. Friend, that's not freedom. Jesus said, when you know the truth will set you free. Now, the problem is, if you can't identify the bondage, how will you ever be set free? And there are multitudes of people, in fact, probably most Christians, sitting in churches week after week, or living in bondage, don't even know it, living a what they call a normal Christian life that is totally normal Christian living. Because nobody's ever told them that you can be free from all of that. So number one, here's one form of bondage. One of the most subtle forms of bondage that Satan injects upon many people is a false sense of guilt. That is the feeling of being guilty. Notice I said the feeling of being guilty. Did you know that many people live all of their lives feeling guilty? If you should ask them, why do you feel guilty? they would struggle to come up with a legitimate reason for feeling guilty. Now, first of all, if they've been saved by the grace of God, the word justification means that they have been declared by Almighty God not guilty. Pardoned means not guilty, that is, set free. But when Satan tries to cloud your mind with a false sense of guilt, he says, well, look at you now. And so what does he do? He wants to cloud your whole life with a feeling of guilt. Now, let me ask you, when a person feels guilty, what else do they automatically feel? If you feel guilty about something, what else are you, even if you can't identify it, if you feel guilty, how are you going to feel in your relationship to God? All right, condemned, that's right, very insecure. Because if I feel guilty, then I'm not too sure what God may do next. So I've got to walk very carefully. And this is the way some people walk all the way through life, very carefully. Because they feel guilty. Guilty about what? It's a false sense. There's a cloud they cannot grab, they cannot hold. It's just there. It is a terrible way to live your life. A second form of bondage is a poor self-image. Oh, I don't measure up. A poor self-image, in essence, is this. That is the way I see myself. It doesn't make any difference the way other people may see me. It's the way I see myself. So the Bible says, as a man thinketh in his heart, what? So is it. That is, he's going to act out what he believes about himself. Listen, you can't change this. You're going to act out in life the way you see yourself. So, if you have been pre-programmed to think little of yourself, to think that you can't, you won't, God doesn't, other folks don't, and you live your life with a poor self-image, with a sense of rejection, and that's exactly what part of that's involved in that. If you live your life that way, then let's think about this. You'll always live your life in the negative case. Inadequate, insufficient, don't belong, unworthy. Jesus says, I've come to set you free, not to put you in another form of bondage. Poor self-image. Oh, you don't know about me. Listen, I don't know about you, but God does, and I know who God says you are. There's a third form of bondage that I think we have to deal with, and that is an unforgiving spirit. Friend, this has more people in bondage than you could ever imagine. An unforgiving spirit. Oh, but you don't know what he did to me. You don't know how she's treated me. You don't know the kind of raw deal they try to give. Oh, if somebody treated you that way. You see, no matter who wrongs you and what the purpose is, listen, you're the one who chooses to be in bondage or not. Listen to me carefully. Nobody can put you in bondage unless you consent to be there. When somebody has wronged you and you hold it against them, you choose to put yourself in prison. You lock the door yourself. You put yourself in bondage. You are there out of your own making. It is a subtle form of bondage that Satan has more people in than you could ever dream of. Unforgiving spirit. It's terribly damaging to the emotions, damaging to the spirit, damaging to the body. Fourth form of bondage is sensuality. Sensuality isn't just a sin, it is a form of bondage. It may have begun in many, many ways, but it is a terrible form of bondage. Pornography is a key element, whether it's on the screen or whether it's on a piece of paper, is a key element in putting people in bondage to sensuality. And you and I are living in a sensual age, and we have to work at keeping from falling into the traps of sensuality. And that's why I've said to you, put on the whole armor of God every morning when you get up. Put it on. How many of you are putting it on? Say amen. Amen. All right, some of you are, some of you aren't. You're headed for trouble. But you see, it's a form of bondage. And listen, that form of bondage isn't just limited to young people, friend. Adults are just as open to those forms of bondage as young people. In fact, sometimes more so. Now think about this, what Jesus said. He said, ye shall know the truth, and the truth shall set you free. Now here's the question. What truth is this that sets me free? Well, I know the Ten Commandments. Does that set you free? No. Well, I know the Sermon on the Mount. You can quote that every day. Will that set you free? Not necessarily. Well, I can quote John 3:16. That set you free? No. There are many, many truths in the Word of God. There is one truth that sets men and women free. The truth is understanding and applying the truth of who I am in Christ, who He is in me, and, now watch this, and responding to life out of the truth of who I am. Now let me apply this. He said, now what do you mean by all that? Now let me tell you, you see, God didn't mean this to be complicated. He meant it to be very simple. You shall know the truth, and the truth shall set you free. What truth? The truth of who you are in your relationship to Jesus Christ, who He is in you in all of His power, who you are in Him with all of your security in Him. The truth that sets you free is knowing who you are in Him and who He is in you. Now, who are you in Him? You are saved. You are a saint. You are a child of God. You have been redeemed, bought from your sinful life, justified, declared righteous and no longer guilty, pardoned from your sin, sanctified, set apart unto Him. You are owned by Him. You are a possession of Almighty God. Your name is written in the Lamb's Book of Life. You're on your way to heaven. You have been forgiven of your sin. You have an inheritance waiting for you. We could go on and on and on. You are accepted in the Beloved, not by performance. Who am I? Who are you? I have been accepted in the Beloved. I am made acceptable in the eyes of God through His Son, Jesus Christ, and nothing that anybody on the face of this earth will ever be able to do will ever alter my true, total, genuine acceptance by God on the basis of who I am in Him, period. I don't have to perform. That frees me. You see, God didn't give you 25 things you had to in order to be set free. He just gave you one thing. When you recognize a form of bondage, begin to respond out of life to who you know you are in Him, accepted in the Beloved. You say, but now what about that sensuality part? What is the truth about you? The truth about you is, now listen, you see, it isn't that you can't be free. The question is, do you want to be free? The truth about you is this. You are indwelt by the sovereign God of this universe through the Holy Spirit. All power, Jesus says, is given unto me, and I give it unto you. You're indwelt by God. Who are you in Christ Jesus? You are totally secured in Him. The angel of the Lord encampeth round about you. You have everything in you that you will ever need to meet all of your needs in life, whatever they are. So Satan fires one of those fiery missiles, and here it comes. I mean, you see it coming. Flaming temptation coming your way. You say, oh, I'm in bondage. Listen, if you want to be set free of any form of sensuality, you must choose to respond to that temptation out of the truth of who you are. You are a child of the living God. Christ Jesus is your life. You can reject any form of temptation by simply resisting it in the name of Jesus Christ, and you do not have to yield. If you have to yield, I'm going to close the Bible and quit, because we don't have a message to a world in bondage if you have to yield. We fall into the bondage of sensuality out of choice and oftentimes out of ignorance. Who am I in Christ Jesus? Child of the living God, my very life is the life of Christ. When I respond to bondage out of the truth of who I am immediately set free. Now, that's how simple Jesus made it. He said, if you know the truth will set you free. That is, in essence, the application by faith in a very practical, real way of who I am in him and who he is in me. If that won't set you free, we are in bondage forever. And I'll tell you something else. There isn't anything else in the world that'll set you free but that. You can read the Bible for 100 years, 24 hours a day, and that won't necessarily set you free. You can pray 10 hours a day. You can get in bondage even to that. You can give till you give millions and you'll still be in bondage. You can win 1,000 people to Jesus Christ a year and still live in bondage. But when you begin to choose to walk into life on the basis of who you are in Christ Jesus, you're going to leave your bondage behind and you will be set free. Free. You know what Jesus is saying? Here's what he's saying. He says, look, I've already opened the doors of your prison. Man, walk out. Get out. We say, but, now we don't say this literally, but subconsciously, here's what we say. I've been here for years. This is all I know. And I'm going to tell you, I've been there. And I'm telling you, my friend, when you understand who you are in your relationship to Jesus Christ, you can step out of any and every form of bondage. It makes no difference. And if you sit there tonight and tell me, yeah, but you don't know my bondage, I want to tell you, you just confess you like it. Did you know you can get cozy and comfortable in your bondage? You've been there. It's warm, cuddly. You like it. But I want to tell you, my friends, you'll never be what God wants you to be till you break out of it. Did you know that you don't even have to walk the aisle to get free? In essence, the only thing you have to do tonight to be free is to choose in the name of Jesus Christ to start responding from this moment out of the truth of who you are in him. And you're free. Now, this is not to say tomorrow morning Satan isn't going to absolutely avalanche you with bondage. But all you have to do is say, I want to thank you, Lord, for who I am in Christ Jesus. I'm accepted. I know who I am. Nobody in the world may like me, but God, hallelujah, you do. I'm accepted in the beloved. Hallelujah. Freed. Listen, you don't have to wait till you die to have somebody say about you, free at last. I'd rather write it on my heart and live a few years, brother, than to have somebody put it on my stone and I miss the whole freedom of life. Now I wonder, are you free tonight? Or if somebody had to draw you up a picture of you, they'd have to draw it like that. Wonderful person, but in bondage. Responding to circumstances out of the truth of who you are in Christ will free you. I'll say one last thing. The next time Satan hits you, or the next time you become aware of bondage, you remember this. To stay in it, listen, to stay in your bondage is your choice. Not your problem, your choice. What I'm doing is offering you Jesus' invitation, friend, to get out, and to get out tonight.
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18: What is your opinion of yourself? I have seen people who had all kinds of ability, so full of negativism about themselves, so gifted by God, tremendous potential, but down on themselves. Do you see that's a subtle form of satanic bondage? Listen, Satan doesn't care about what else you do. If he can get you thinking badly enough about yourself, he knows you're not about to get involved in doing anything to the glory of God. And see, all these excuses, well, but you don't know my background. Listen, it's your foreground we're concerned about, what you're going to do, not where you've been. It makes no difference how bad the past has been. If you will listen to me tell you the truth, and you see, the truth is this. Jesus says, I've come to set you free, not to put you in another form of bondage. Poor self-image. Oh, you don't know about me. Listen, I don't know about you, but God does, and I know who God says you are. Some of you are down in the darkness of a poor self-image, and I want to tell you, Jesus died to get you out of that. And you can get so comfortable in bondage, you don't want to even see the light. Jesus said, when you know the truth, dear brother, you're going to get set free.
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23: 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I can't see. 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Answer the bell. Round 7. I don't know. I lost track. And I just said, I didn't know what I was doing. I just stood in the mouth of that alley and I yelled at the top of my voice, follow the sound of my voice. Follow the sound of my voice. 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
6: This is Bible Q&A with John MacArthur, and I'm Denny Nugent with today's question about a woman spoken of only once in the whole of the New Testament. Her name is Phoebe, and in Romans 16:1, the Apostle Paul calls her a servant of the church. Now, John, what exactly does that phrase mean, servant of the church? Is that describing an office in the church, an office designed specifically for women like Phoebe?
8: Well, servant is the word diakonos, and it's a very sort of pedantic word. It's a very common word in the Greek language. It just means a servant, table waiter, somebody who waited on a table. It could refer to a man doing that. It could refer to a woman doing that in the common use of the word. Very generic word, not an official word. It's not servant with a capital S or deacon with a capital D. Just a servant of the church. That can be true of a man or a woman. Now, we know that apostles had a very official function and office in the purposes of God as the foundation to the church. We know that elders have a very official responsibility, that they are set apart, called by God, gifted, qualified, ordained, and they serve the role of leadership in the church. But when you come to deacons, there are several places that indicate to us that these are just folks who serve in the church. They could be men, they could be women. And in those lists of deacons that we read in the pastoral epistles, there's nothing that limits that role to men. I think it's as extensive as the service that people render, men or women.
6: 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And thanks to you for tuning in today to Bible Q&A with John MacArthur, pastor, Bible teacher, and author of the MacArthur New Testament Commentary Series. For more teaching from the Book of Romans, or if you have a question for John, visit us at MacArthurCommentaries.com.
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5: Here's your Faith Talk Atlanta forecast.
16: Scattered showers and a few thunderstorms around this evening and into the overnight hours. We start out with fog tomorrow morning, low 72. Mostly cloudy for the rest of the day tomorrow. Showers likely, high in the mid-80s. Partly cloudy, isolated shower Sunday. I'm Georgia WeatherNet meteorologist KJ Allen on Faith Talk Atlanta.
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26: The Measure of Love. 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Through the relationship between Naomi and Ruth, Pastor Cannings has highlighted God's love and the love within the family. While they lost both their husbands, these ladies had every reason to feel dejected. But God was about to replenish them in every way. 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
27: Years ago,
2: My brother and I just would love to go out and fly kites on a place in Guyana called the seawall. It's actually the beach, where the beach is. There's a wall to stop the water from coming in since the country is below sea level. It was a big thing in Guyana to make a kite. And we would put this kite together. We were all excited about this kite. And then we'll take it to the seawall, and we couldn't wait to get there. Thank God for a patient mom who didn't fly kites, but she would sit there on the seawall to watch her sons run up and down the beach flying this kite. And we would just enjoy seeing the wind take the kite and just soar it into the skies. And we keep loosing it out. And then hopefully we had the right kind of string, because we didn't want it to break and it falls into the water, because then it's over. So we would play with his kite sometimes, just because we were too scared to let it go high and probably go to the water or catch a wire going the wrong direction. We'd just pull it up high enough to where we could run with it in our hands, and he and I would take turns, because we only were able to build one kite. Those days were fun. It brings back memories even as I talk about it. Like in the nose of the kite, we'll put some paper there so it makes a noise. And then we'll pull it up, and sometimes we'll break it back and forth so that it makes the noise we want it to make. It was fun. But it brings home when we come to the book of Ruth, chapter 2, verse 20 through verse 23 today, as we complete this short series in the book of Ruth, as we talk through the nature of love, the measure of love, because we so desperately need that today. With so much hate, so much division, so much polarization, resentment and bitterness, even watching people interact with each other in families, in church families, that we really need to come back to take a look at how God views love, just for a minute. And I pray that you would reconsider what this is all about. And today, when we look at Ruth chapter 2, we see the kite take off because of the wind that hits the kite, because it's properly made. You see, it gives hope again, and that's what you find in verse 20 of Ruth chapter 2. She says, "And she said unto them, call me not Naomi, call me Mara, for the Almighty had dealt very bitterly with me." Naomi looks at this as God is just angry at her. She left. You know, the book of Ruth comes basically in the midst of the book of Judges, and the book of Judges says that they were doing what was right in their own eyes. So they left to go to the Moabite land, knowing that the people of Moabite and the history that they have, they still settled there. And she still allowed, her and her husband still allowed her sons to marry Moabites. And there's a history there. So she's now looking at it saying, okay, you know what? God is just bitter with me. He's angry with me. I'm here to die. All my friends that are coming around here mourning with me, because they could identify with her. Boaz has widows in his fields, maidens in his fields, all these different things as they're reaping this barley. So these women could identify and feel for her, because they're probably in the same scenario and going through different things, because this was a time of disobedience before God, the book of Judges. They went through cycles of obedience, cycles of disobedience, and the disobedience brought a lot of different things that was painful to the nation. So they could identify. So they're all around her feeling all she has done. He's withdrawn his kindness. God no longer is loving on me the way he once did. I don't deserve it, even if I did the right thing. So that's gone. So she comes in verse 21, because the kite is on the ground. There's no wind blowing in our sails right now. Wind resistance would mean you have to go at a very high pace to get the kite up in the air. So as far as she's concerned, the kite is on the ground. It is useless. My life is useless. As she comes here in verse 21, I went out full, and the Lord had brought me home again empty. Why then call me Naomi, seeing the Lord testifieth against me, and the Almighty had afflicted me? So Naomi returned to the country. But in chapter 2, things change. In chapter 2, because of the obedience that took place based on Ruth holding to the Lord God, I will die with you, your people will be my people, which is a strong sentence there, because she's a Moabite, this among Jews. I will dwell with you. Your Lord will become my Lord. When you go to the temple, I'm going to the temple. You bring sacrifices, I'll bring sacrifices. Because I seen, even though the Lord has been against you, I've seen the kind of woman you are. And I've seen the Lord in your life, Naomi, as a woman of God. I've seen it. So I want your Lord to be my Lord. And I'm not going to leave you to die, because I love you too much. It tells you how much love Naomi had for her. What a testimony to a mother and daughter-in-laws that are Moabites. And I'm sorry, I'm not being derogative. I hate racism to the bone. I think it's destroyed too many lives. It has hurt too many people. When we get to heaven, in Revelation, he's going to gather the nations unto him. He didn't say, I'm going to gather this group and that group. You know, for God so loved the world. That's a whole lot of different colors of people. And he died for them on one cross, not different crosses for different races. He said Jesus Christ would go to a Samaritan woman. So we could see that Jesus Christ is not like that. If we could talk about love, who is love? God is love. Christ is love. The Holy Spirit drives us to have who he is as a fruit of the Spirit, love. But the nature of this conversation, based on how God defines Moabitess, obviously that's all changed when it came to Christ, because there's no difference. Galatians chapter 3, verse 26 says, there's no difference between Jew, Gentile, bond, or free. So that's all erased. But in this context of Scripture, when Ruth sticks with her Lord, God's providence takes over. Oh, please see his providence in this. Ruth comes back, and Ruth does what Naomi needs to have happen. She got to go find food. Well, she picks a field on her own initiative, her own free will. She picks a field that is led by Boaz. They have no idea he's a kinsman redeemer. None. Naomi is not telling her to go to Boaz's field, because when she comes back, we see here, Naomi's going, whoa, he's a kinsman redeemer. Wow, Ruth, this is what you need to do. She didn't know. Ruth just left and do what she had to do. Her loyalty and commitment to her mother-in-law meant that after she worked all day and got some refreshment with water and got something to eat, which they would sit around and just get at the end of the day, she brings back a 20 to 30 pound bag to her mother-in-law, which shocks the mother-in-law. Oh, where in the world did you get this much? You're a gleamer. You are going behind everybody, and being a Moabitess, you're probably behind all the maidens. So by the time the people drop what they're supposed to drop based on the law for widows, and the maidens pick it up, you don't have nothing left. So how in the world could you end up with a bag that is 20 to 30 pounds worth of barley? What in the world happened here? And so they start seeing the hand of God working, because they did not dethrone God. So they kept God high, so he's now lifting them. His providence will do it every time, because God is love. Great is his faithfulness. And a passage of scripture is written in Lamentations chapter 3, verse 21 to verse 26. And it's written a time when Jerusalem is devastated by the Babylonians after three devastating attacks. The writer Jeremiah still says, great is his faithfulness. You see, in verse 21, he says in Ruth chapter 2, he says, and Ruth of the Moabites said, he said unto me, thou shalt keep fast by my young men until they have ended all my harvest. In other words, not just you're going to do this today. This is a set, done deal from this point on. Does this kind of tell us that Ruth was most likely a beautiful woman that he paid attention to? Yeah, but it's all factored in. God says, everyone is wonderfully made. In sin, I was conceived. I was put together. That's why no one's DNA matches, because we are fearfully and wonderfully designed. We're clearly seeing that even today with all the DNA research. So God is obviously, even with Ruth most likely being a beautiful woman, set that up so that Jesus could be born out of this. So please see, first thing you see in here, when you look at when the kite is now in the air, is that the designer knew how the Spirit of God works, and there's a match. Watch this carefully in verse 22. And then Naomi said unto Ruth, her daughter-in-law, it is good, my daughter. This is beneficial. This is productive. This is the best thing that can happen. Good here literally means those things. Our economy is going to be changed. This is going to be practically beneficial, not just for the food, but for you being in a structure that is going to bless all of us. Think about it for a minute. Even though she's a Moabitess, she married a Jew. So the laws apply here, where she's now inclusive because she was once married to a Jew. So now the kinsman redeemer scenario goes to her. Again, even though things can be wrong, God can work it out for our good if we keep loving him. We could make some bad decisions in our lives, but then we come back and we serve God and love God and turn our lives over to God. God has a way of replenishing our fields. God has a way of taking that old stuff and making it new stuff. Stop stressing out about your past and thank God for the present, because if you hold on to the past, it will shape your present and it will determine your future. You got to trust God that he got the past. This is what they're doing, because now the past that was bitter and messed up and all these different things, that God is saying right now, I have erased that. The fact that you have this much barley, the fact that you are taken care of all day, the fact that nobody touched you on that field, the fact that you are now here healthy and strong, this is God. So we need to look at the present to see what God is saying for the future. And that's exactly what they do. God has rescued us. This is a good thing. In Philippians chapter 4, verse 8, he says, finally, brethren, whatever things are true, whatever things are honest, whatever things are just, whatever things are pure, whatever things are lovely, whatever things are of good report, think on these things. Why? When you think this way, you start seeing the hand of God like they did. Naomi is saying, he's a kinsman redeemer. The laws kick in right here. And those laws came from the word of God. This man is a good man. He's showing he's a good man. He is a person who sticks with the laws. Here goes the laws, and the word of God is going to work in our favor. So when I continue to do what God says, we will reap God's rewards, because great is his faithfulness. It doesn't matter what you face. The issue in life is who you choose to face it with. Stay focused.
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11: Here's your Faith Talk Atlanta forecast.
16: Scattered showers and a few thunderstorms around this evening and into the overnight hours. We start out with fog tomorrow morning, low 72. Mostly cloudy for the rest of the day tomorrow. Showers likely, high in the mid-80s. Partly cloudy, isolated shower Sunday. I'm Georgia WeatherNet meteorologist KJ Allen on Faith Talk Atlanta.
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13: Shalom, and welcome to Messianic Perspectives, a daily program where we look into the scriptures from a distinctive first century Jewish point of view. Today, our Bible teacher, Stephen Gehr, continues his five-part series on the servant of the Lord. And now, with today's teaching, here's Stephen Gehr.
1: Shalom, this is Stephen Gehr. Welcome to the Servant of the Lord and Messianic Prophecy series. We are up to the Diamond of Diamonds, the Gem of Gems, the Prince of Prophecies, Isaiah 52:13 to 53:12, the famous Isaiah 53 passage.

the Lord. Speaking of whom? The servant of the Lord. Behold, my servant will prosper. He will be high and lifted up and greatly exalted. Just as many were astonished at you, so his appearance was marred more than any man, and his form more than the sons of men. So his appearance and his form marred. Verse 15, thus he will sprinkle many nations. Well, sprinkle, that's a priestly term. Kings will shut their mouths on account of him. For what had not been told them, they will see. And what they had not heard, they will understand. And then 53:1 begins, who has believed our message? And to whom has the arm of the Lord, the power of the Lord, in other words, been revealed? For he grew up before him like a tender shoot. So Isaiah now speaking, remember, asking the questions who, what, where, when, how, why, very important. We saw the Lord speaking. Now this is our message. This is the prophet Isaiah speaking. To whom has the arm of the Lord been revealed? He grew up before him like a tender shoot and like a root out of parched ground. That reminds me of the prophecy of the netzer, of the branch growing from the stump of the house of David. That reminds me of the language that Isaiah wrote of regarding the Messiah. He has no stately form or majesty that we should look upon him, nor appearance that we should be attracted to him. You know, I read that verse and I always think of the movies of Jesus. I love the movies of Jesus. Most of them are pretty terrific. But the one thing that, between you and me, always bugs me a little bit is that they always pick a good-looking guy to play Jesus because he had no majesty that we should look upon him or appearance that we should be attracted to him. In verse 3, he was despised and forsaken of men. We know he was despised because Isaiah 49 tells us that he was despised. He was abhorred. Man of sorrows and acquainted with grief. And like one from whom men hid their face, he was despised. And we did not esteem him. This describes a man that people were embarrassed to look at. This is a man for whom people were uncomfortable making eye contact with him. So despised was he, so great was his suffering, that all people could do was turn away. But verse 4, surely our griefs he himself bore. Who's our? Isaiah and his people, Israel. He himself, who's he? The servant. Our griefs he himself bore, and our sorrows, whose sorrows? Israel's sorrows, Isaiah's people's sorrows, he carried. Who's he? The servant. Yet we, who's we? Isaiah and his people, Israel, ourselves, esteemed him stricken. Whom did they esteem stricken? The servant of the Lord, smitten of God and afflicted. But he was pierced through for our transgressions. He was crushed for our iniquities. Who was pierced? Who was crushed? The servant. Whose iniquities? Whose transgressions? Ours, Isaiah and his people. The chastening for our well-being fell upon him, and by his scourging we are healed. Verse 6, all of us, not some of us, not a few of us, not a couple of us, not most of us, all of us, without exception, like sheep have gone astray, each of us, that's just an

0: case you didn't understand what all of us meant, he repeats it by saying each of us has turned to his own way. But the Lord has caused the iniquity of us all to fall upon him. So if somehow you miss all of us, if somehow you miss each of us, please understand that the Lord has caused the iniquity of us all, everyone, to fall on him. So in this passage, we see the Messiah, the servant, as despised, as rejected, as forsaken of men, a man of sorrows, without esteem. The servant of the Lord was to be rejected by the people of the Lord. That was baked into the cake. That's part of the foundational recipe of what the Messiah is all about, the messianic mission. Let me say it again so that you understand. The servant of the Lord was to be rejected by the people of the Lord. And through the suffering of this Messiah, intercession would be made on behalf of all people. And this passage stands as a scriptural monument to messianic suffering. Again, I will reiterate, the Messiah would have no attractiveness, no impressive appearance, and Israel is going to look at him and believe that his sufferings, so intensive are his sufferings, they must have been brought about as a consequence of his own sin. Nobody suffers like this guy's going to suffer without deserving some kind of divine punishment. It must have been brought about as a consequence of his own sin. And the passage tells us that the Messiah will be cruelly pierced through. Not only pierced through, but crushed and chastened and scourged. Yet, through his suffering, he paradoxically heals them, bearing Israel's sorrows. It is for their transgressions and for their iniquities, not for his own, that he willingly will suffer. And Isaiah 53:5 tells us that the Messiah is not going to merely suffer. He will die. Despite Israel's sin, despite Israel's disobedience, God is going to divert the just punishment for the nation's iniquity toward the Messiah. Although he's innocent of any violence, innocent of rebellion, innocent of any sin, not even a shred of sin. Nonetheless, the Messiah is going to be killed, crushed, pierced through in the prime of life, like a perfect, unblemished lamb slain at Passover. The Messiah would shed his blood for the redemption of the chosen nation. The ultimate personification of goodness would bear the ultimate punishment, but his sacrifice is going to go largely unrecognized by his own people, on whose behalf he suffered. Verse 7 tells us that he was oppressed and he was afflicted, yet he did not open his mouth. Like a lamb led to slaughter, like a sheep that is silent before its shearers, so he did not open his mouth. By oppression and judgment he was taken away. And as for his generation, who considered that he was cut off out of the land of the living for the transgression of my people to whom the stroke was due? His grave was assigned with wicked men, yet he was with a rich man in his death. Not the rich man's death, but his death, the Messiah's death, the servant's death. Because he had done no violence, nor was there any deceit in his mouth. But this sacrifice would be central to the divine master plan. How do I know this? Because verse 10 tells us the Lord was pleased to crush him, putting him to grief. Now, that does not mean that the Lord took some kind of perverse delight in the death of the Messiah. It says that he was pleased. It simply meant that it was the sovereign aim of the Lord for his Messiah to be crushed. It is the fact that the Messiah is crushed that will enable the servant to do the unprecedented, which is to render himself as the ultimate and final guilt offering. The Messiah is going to die, yet through his sacrifice will make perfect intercession for all sinners by carrying their sins. We'll continue the last two verses of Isaiah 53 in our next session, and we will see the reward for the Messiah, for his suffering, his death, his self-sacrifice, and we will see the impact of Isaiah 53 on the authors of the New Testament. Until then, I'll leave you in suspense.
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2: Scattered showers and a few thunderstorms around this evening and into the overnight hours. We start out with fog tomorrow morning, low 72. Mostly cloudy for the rest of the day tomorrow. Showers likely, high in the mid-80s. Partly cloudy, isolated shower Sunday. I'm Georgia WeatherNet meteorologist KJ Allen on Faith Talk Atlanta.
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0: Churches often try to attract visitors by changing the music or offering new programs or amenities. John the Baptist offered none of that, not even seats. And yet vast crowds ventured into the desert to hear him preach. So what was the big attraction? Alistair Begg investigates that today on Truth for Life as we study Mark chapter 1.
1: Well, here we have his arrival in verse 4. We move from our first point, the promise of the messenger, to the arrival of the messenger. And so John came, verse 4. Baptizing in the desert region and preaching a baptism of repentance for the forgiveness of sins. Now, I would encourage you to read the comparative treatments of John, as you find them in Matthew and Luke, and also in the Gospel of John. And when you put the pieces together, because remember, the Gospels are